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1: 11:57 Central African Time. I'm seeing a lot of messages asking that I please share the recipes. I absolutely will do so. I'm going to send it to the team now as soon as I'm off air, inshallah. And you would be able to see some of these recipes, or you'd be able to try them out. And as always, if you are trying any of the recipes, please don't forget to tag me on Instagram @SafiraKakaOnAir. And I would love to see all the creations that you're busy cooking up. Once again, thank you to everybody for tuning into our program. I'll be back same time, same place tomorrow morning from myself, Safira, as well as the team here at Radio Islam International. For now, it's Fiyamani La, and Assalamu alaikum wa rahmatullahi wa barakatuh.

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0: 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This is the daily reset and I'm your host Samaya Jamal, keeping you company this afternoon until 3 p.m. inshallah. It is Tuesday the 22nd of September 2026 and the 10th of Rabi Thani 1448. Alhamdulillah, we have a lot in store for you today, inshallah. We will be looking at those quirky days of the year, and then we go into conversation with Brother Bilal Kathrada, and we're talking all about which careers should you focus on now, with obviously AI being introduced, and you know, there's always a topic about that. You know, which one is going to be sustainable in the future. We're then going to also be speaking with Sister Aisha Ali, who's a counselor, and we're talking all things with regards to discipline and children. So as you can see, lots are coming your way, inshallah. Well, the days of the year that are commemorated today, being the 22nd of September, is the first National White or International rather White Chocolate Day. So basically, it is celebrated on the 22nd of September, and it's a day to appreciate the sweeter, creamier cousin of milk and dark chocolate. White chocolate is made primarily from cocoa butter, milk solids, and sugar. Unlike milk and dark chocolate, it doesn't contain the brown cocoa solids. So white chocolate does in fact come from the same cocoa bean that's used to make ordinary chocolate. It uses the cocoa butter rather than the dark cocoa solids. Cocoa butter is naturally a pale ivory color, which explains the white chocolate's appearance. Milky Bar is actually one of the earliest mass-produced white chocolate bars introduced in the 1930s. Imagine that. Japan has, in fact, an entirely separate celebration called White Day on the 14th of March, when white chocolate is a popular gift. So you can let us know, which one are you? Are you team white chocolate, milk chocolate, or dark chocolate? Another one is Rhino Day. Very, very important. It is to basically look at the world rhinos and raise awareness about conservation, habitat loss, and poaching of rhinos. So Days of the Year credits the WWF South Africa with founding the observance of it. So there are five living species of rhino: white, black, greater one-horned, and Javan and Sumatran. A rhino's horn is made primarily of keratin, the same protein found in our hair and our nails. Rhinos love rolling around in mud for a practical reason, that the mud forms a layer that can help protect their skin from the sun and biting insects. Rhinos aren't silent. They communicate using grunts, snorts, growls, and other vocalizations, as well as scent and a body language. The Western black rhino was declared extinct in 2011, illustrating why conservation efforts remain extremely important. And of course, this World Rhino Day was actually founded here in South Africa for looking after your rhinos. Another one is World Car Free Day. It encourages people to leave the cars behind and instead walk, cycle, or use public transport where practical and doable. And the broader idea is to imagine what our towns and our cities all would look like with less traffic, pollution, and noise. So you don't necessarily have to abandon your car for the entire day. Even replacing a normal one car journey with walking or cycling or public transport somehow will fit the day. Fewer cars temporarily means less traffic and noise and fewer vehicle emissions in the area participating. Car-free initiatives can also turn roads normally dominated by vehicles into spaces where people can walk, cycle, and interact. And of course, there's a health element too. I mean, if you know, if you're walking or cycling, it adds that physical activity element into it as well, which is always really great. The last one very quickly is Ice Cream Cone Day. It celebrates the invention that we barely think about anymore, the edible container for ice cream. Before cones became widespread, enjoying ice cream on the go wasn't as convenient. It was actually really messy. So there isn't a complete agreement over who invented it. Italy is also claim it, as well as Syria as well, claim that it was created there. So because several people were making similar edible containers around the period, historians don't simply have one moment to say, okay, this is the cone. But this was definitely what it, you know, was like, the waffle pastry, like putting that into a cone. And there's so many ways now in which we can eat our cones. People have come up with really creative ways to enjoy it on the go. So those are your quirky days of the year. Let's go in for a quick ad break, and inshallah, when we get back, we are going into conversation with Brother Bilal Kathrada.
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0: Choosing a career, you know, has always been such a big decision. But for young people today, there's an added challenge. They are preparing for a working world that is changing incredibly quickly. We know that artificial intelligence, that's here now, and it's already changing how we write, design, analyze information, and even develop software. Jobs are evolving, new ones emerging, and some of the skills that are considered highly valuable just a few years ago are changing too. So if you're in matric today, or even in high school, and you're considering what should you study, what should you learn, is coding still the skill to have, do you need a degree to build a successful career in tech, and perhaps most importantly, how do you prepare yourself today for a job market that could look very different 5 years from now? To help us unpack future-proofing your career and what young people should be learning now, we are joined by Brother Bilal Kathrada, founder of IT Varsity and CompuKids. He's a software engineer, educational technologist, lecturer, entrepreneur, and award-winning app developer with 17 years of experience in educational technology. Brother Bilal, assalamu alaikum, and shukran so much for making the time for us.
2: Wa alaikum salam, Sumaya. It's always a pleasure.
0: Alhamdulillah. So, you know, getting straight into it, it is a topic that I'm personally very intrigued about as well. We know that technology is changing incredibly quickly. And if someone is in matric today, how different could the job market look by the time they are properly established in their career, say 5 years? I think we have seemed to have cut off from him. Inshallah, we're going to try. Brother Bilal, are you with us?
2: Clear? Can you hear me?
0: Gee, I can hear you now.
2: Okay, so apologies for that. I don't know what happened. So I was just saying, you know, in response to your question, in the old days, we used to talk about careers in terms of 5 years and 10 years and 20 years. Now we're talking in terms of 5 months and 6 months. The way things are changing at such a rapid pace, particularly with artificial intelligence, because it's every time they come up with a new development in AI, we don't know what's going to be the impact of the job market, or what kind of jobs it's going to be doing, what kind of jobs we will be doing. So we're living at a disruptive phase now, a very disruptive phase in the career market. So it's very hard to tell, but inshallah, we will be able to unpack some of that.
0: Most certainly. And I think, you know, we've spent years telling young people that somehow coding is an important skill. But with AI now able to generate and troubleshoot code, is learning to code still actually worth it?
2: So I think yes and no. It's a good... look, firstly, let's look at coding as a career itself, right? And then we can look at coding as something that's an add-on to another career. So let's look at coding as a career. It's still one of the biggest in-demand growing career fields out there. And no matter what the propaganda that's coming from the AI companies, I mean, 2.5 years ago, the CEO of NVIDIA, Jensen Huang, he said in 6 months' time, coding is going to replace software developers. That was 2.5 years ago. Up till now, they are still going strong. Yes, AI is able to code. AI is able to detect and fix bugs in code. But AI is not able to develop fully fledged systems. So it's the difference between a person coming and just patching up a wall in your house versus somebody who is managing the entire project from scratch, from an empty piece of land to a completed house. So that person, that engineer that does that, that's where the coders of the future will fit. In terms of coding for children, I still feel it's good because unlike maths, coding is a lot more engaging. It's a lot more concrete because maths is very abstract. They learn concepts that they don't really understand. But with coding, they learn these concepts and they apply it and they say, hey, I just built this. I just built this app that they can show people. So I think it's a good skill to teach kids, particularly logic and problem solving skills. Not a necessary skills, but definitely a nice to have.
0: Yeah. You know, if we broaden this beyond coding, let's, you know, get quite practical about what young people should be putting their time, you know, into. If coding itself, you know, is changing, what are the tech and digital skills young people should be prioritizing now to remain employable over the next few years?
2: I like that question. I like it a lot because that's, you know, at the moment is the focus of my entire career. What is going to enable our kids to survive and thrive in the world of tomorrow? That's the big question. I mean, last week I spoke at a conference where all the big banks were present, and it was the same question. What is it going to be like in the next 5 to 10 years? But I think, you know, those kids that are graduating, so this year, for example, we're graduating a bunch of, a whole cohort of students, and they are anything from 16, 17 years old. It brought to my mind that these kids are graduating now. They're going to be in the workforce for the next 50 to 60 years. What is the world going to be looking like when we are long gone? And we are not preparing them with for university entrance, for getting degrees, for getting that first job. We've preparing them for the next half a century. So what are the skills they will require? And that's why I love that question. Now, when you look at the most in-demand skills that's evergreen, they come under two categories. One is entrepreneurship and one is technology. Marry those two together. Kid gets those two skills, no matter what career he follows after that, whether it's agriculture, whether it's health sciences, whether it's engineering, whether it's IT, as long as he or she has these two sets of skills, they will be fine because the entire world's economies run on trade and on technology. So what kind of skills specifically? Let's talk about the technology. So coding is one for those who want to get into that sort of thing, but artificial intelligence is a non-negotiable. Everybody must have AI skills and they must become masters of AI. The second one is digital marketing and social media skills, because let's face it, when you are, whether you're job hunting or you're doing a business, you have to be on social media. The next one is, the next one with those two is e-commerce. How do you do business online? Everything from presenting your products or services all the way to receiving payments online. Because the place where South African kids are going to get into in a massive way in the next 5 to 10 years is in outsourcing. A lot of outsourcing work is going to come to South Africa, and there's going to be opportunities for kids living right here in South Africa, whether they're in Durban or Pietermaritzburg or Lanesia, they're going to be living here, but doing work for companies overseas and earning in dollars and euros. There's a big market opening up. So they need to know how to put themselves out there. So those two sets of skills, where they will be flying no matter what they do.
0: And I'm sure that's really useful to the young people, because it gives them something really concrete, you know, to look at and you know, to work towards. And I mean, online is plenty of courses that can enhance your skills, especially like you're saying in AI, which can help them, you know, in what they need to do, you know, going forward. But I'm sure there's someone listening to us right now and thinking, that's all very well, but I'm not into IT per se, right? They're just not a tech person. Are these skills becoming more important even for careers outside the traditional IT industry?
2: 100%. They're not just important, they are necessary. No matter your career, whether you're a teacher, whether you are an HR manager. In fact, I was in a meeting with a number of HR managers, and they said, you know, we are not just HR managers anymore. We are driving AI and tech in our businesses. And that's true, because the people who do the hiring, the people who do the training in the businesses are HR managers. I've got friends who are in agriculture, and everything is tech-based. There's tech that manages the soil. There's tech that monitors the plants and the animals. It's just gone unavoidable for us, the world of tech. No matter what you do, you have to be in it. Now, I've got people that joined my AI Academy that are 60 plus, and they're enjoying it. They're enjoying it. They say, now we understand. It's just a matter of getting the skills. So it's not a matter of I'm not into tech, because think about it, right? Everybody uses cell phones. Everybody texts each other. We know how to use WhatsApp. It's just a matter of how do you turn those skills towards productivity? Where we are using it for just connectivity, now shifted to productivity. With a bit of training, anybody can do that. So there's no excuses for anyone.
0: That's very true. I think, it's part of our everyday life. We use it all the time. So there is no excuse for all of us. And I don't think we see it as, technology in that sense. We don't think that it's an IT industry. Our life has evolved so much around it. I mean, it's part of everything that we do. I don't think, any career for that matter uses it. So we have to get used to it, if that makes sense. Moving on. So, there's often pressure after matric to immediately choose a degree or a qualification. And in the tech world, how important are degrees compared with practical skills, short courses, certifications, and an actual portfolio of work?
2: Okay, that's one of the biggest fallacies that we are living in this country, that everybody must get a degree and degrees are the only way. And it's frustrating that across every racial group, every religious group, it's the same South African mindset. But if you look at other countries, right, let's take some of the most advanced countries in the world, China, India, Western Europe, United States. For them, China in particular, 7 out of every 10 children go into vocational studies. They don't go for degrees. They go into vocational studies so that they can, by 17, 18 years old, they are fully qualified to go and start working. The entire economy, the entire technological progress of China is built on that model. So they've been doing this for decades already, 4 or 5 decades. India has been doing this for the longest time. The United States for at least 5, 6 decades. Western Europe, I mean, in Germany, the trade schools there are so advanced that they have this dual system. You have to work while you're studying with them. So it you can't apply at a college without having a job, and vice versa. So they've moved on from this degree system, but we are still sort of stuck in that. My child is going to go from grade 1 to 12, just then go to university. My nanima used to tell me, you'll become a doctor, lawyer, teacher. That's all they knew. So, but the world is gone so vast. Yeah, it's like this. I imagine it like a tree with thousands of branches and sub-branches. That's the kind of career opportunities there are now. Not doctor, lawyer, teacher, and definitely not degrees. Because unless you want to become a doctor, lawyer, teacher, degrees are obsolete.
0: That is really true. I mean, sometimes, you may get into it and then also realize that it's not something for you. And now with whatever we have online and accessible to us, it's so easy to do many short courses and get into a different degree altogether, different, industry even altogether, which is really, really great that we also have it at our fingertips. And I think we have to make use of that, as well, alhamdulillah. But I think that also creates, another dilemma, that if technology is moving this quickly, how does a young person know that what they're studying today will be relevant when they've completed their, studies? Could young people be training for jobs or learning skills that may already be outdated by the time they qualify? And how do you choose what is worth learning then?
2: So I think the young people must start, rather than looking at a university prospectus and looking at, faculty of this and faculty of that, just take that university prospectus, put it in a cupboard for now, and focus on what you are passionate about, because that's something that's never going to go out of vogue. The things that we as human beings are passionate about. What problems would you like to solve? And I often ask people, especially young people, if you had all the money in the world, but you have to do something, but not for a living, what is it that you would do? Some would say that, you know, I love agriculture. Some would say I love working with animals. Some would say I love economics. So I think that's the first step. Find your passion and work towards that. The second thing is that it's not, I don't think it's fair or accurate to say that their careers are going to go completely obsolete. I think every career has transferable skills. And if we keep our finger on the pulse and we make those careers relevant. So to give you an example, I was speaking to a young girl in a grade 9 girl in Johannesburg, and I asked her in the class, what is your passion? She said, I have a passion, but there's no career in it. So what is it? She said, I like growing flowers in the garden. So, but I asked her, what are you going to study? She said, I'm going to study law because my parents want me to study law. So Maya, we did a research on the right there in the class on the AI. What is the prospects for flowers, somebody who loves growing flowers? And only then I learned that one of South Africa's biggest exports is flowers, cut flowers. We are shipping flowers in refrigerated containers all over the world. It's such a huge industry. So what I'd say is, whatever your passion is, pursue that, but keep it relevant by keeping up with the times. If you're passionate about medicine, go for it. You're passionate about coding, go for it. Accounting, go for it. Business, go for it. But business is not mom and pop shop like it used to be in the past. Now everything is online. So you see, it's the same skill set, but applied differently. Mom and pop were running a shop. They were standing behind a counter. Sunny boy comes in and he's taken that business online. Now, same skills, same products, same service, but fully online now. So every career, don't be afraid of that. Every career has its transferable skills. So learn that career, but make it relevant with tech and entrepreneurship skills.
0: Certainly. You know, I think also that brings another point is that we shouldn't be afraid of AI, but rather we should embrace it in helping us with whatever it is that we're studying or doing, like you're saying about a business. It can really be of tremendous help if we use it to our advantage.
2: And it can be a major frustration. If you don't know how to use it, it will frustrate you to a point you'll just walk away from it. But if you know how to use it properly, then it's the greatest thing since sliced bread, really. AI, I personally, I both love and hate AI. I love AI because of the productivity, the time saving it gives us. But I hate also what is going on with this false propaganda about AI and what they imagine is going to be capable of, which is never going to happen. But you know, with these AI companies, they like their stories. They like making up stories, like the one I was telling you, where the CEO of Nvidia, he said, "What, in 6 months' time, there's not going to be software developers." That threw the whole industry into chaos, and many companies went and they fired their entire software development wing, only to come with a big regret. And they now are rehiring all those people back. Why? Because the AI didn't live up to its promise. Well, not its promise, but the false promise of its makers. So I think use AI for what it is, what it's capable of, what it's good at, but also be careful with it in a sense that it's like a toddler. It'll do something right as long as you're sitting and watching it. But the moment you turn your back, it's going to mess up. That's AI for you. So I think if we learn to use it properly, it'll really streamline our careers and it'll give us so much of extra time during the day.
0: To close up our conversation today, if you had a matriculant sitting in front of you and you know, they asked, what can I start doing right now to give myself the best chance of being employable 5 years from now, what would you tell them?
2: Firstly, I'll tell them it's too late, because I want kids from grade 9, from the end of grade 9, and even the government is saying this now with the new GEC legislation, where kids can write like a mini-matric exam at grade 9, get their GEC certificate, and go vocational. I would say to parents who've got kids that are in grade 9, make the wise choice now. Forget the old matric system. We are the only country on the planet that celebrates matric. No one else even gives any importance to it. So I'd say at grade 9, send our kids into a vocational. Teach them entrepreneurship skills and tech skills. The only career that is encouraged in the Quran is entrepreneurship. So get our kids into that. The future is business. And those who already are finishing matric, still not too late, study entrepreneurship, study tech, and then make your decision after that. Spend 2 years studying there. Don't be under pressure. Don't be full of fear. People are going to make you afraid. They're going to say, oh, you're not going to go to university. You're going to starve to death. You're going to be a society outcast. You're going to be this and that. But the worst time to make a decision is under pressure. So many of these kids are going to make a decision. Why? Because my uncle said, my auntie said, my father said, and they're going to make the wrong decision. And here's an interesting stat. 50% of first year university students drop out in the first year. And the main reason they give is, I made the wrong choice. See, half of them drop out because they made the wrong choice. So I would say, take your time, take a gap year, study business, do short courses, get to know yourself, get to know the industry, get to know the market, look at the vast number of options out there. I've got students that are doing web design for companies in the US. I've got students that are making apps. I got a student, Sumeya, who's got a lettuce plantation and it's entirely AI powered. He just sits and looks at his screen. That's it. So there's so many options. We need to widen our view of this world, not doctor, lawyer, teacher.
0: Definitely, it's a beautiful point for us to end on. And I think it's a good reminder for the young ones that are listening in, but also the parents and the ones that, you know, advise them on what to study, teachers as well. It's been a really great conversation. We've been speaking about future-proofing your career and what young people should be learning now, particularly as artificial intelligence and other technologies continue to reshape the workplace. Shukran, Brother Bilal, for your time this afternoon. We really appreciate you sharing your insights with us.
2: It's a pleasure. Assalamu alaikum.
0: Alaikum salam wa rahmatullah. You know, and I think one of the biggest takeaways is that preparing for the future isn't simply about chasing whichever skill is trending now, but rather it's learning how to learn, becoming comfortable with technology, developing practical skills, and remaining adaptable as the world, of work changes. And as Brother Bilal says, it's not about starting at matric level, but rather much earlier, and learning to know yourself, get to know yourself before you make any decision. And I think it's a good reminder for the youngsters, but also to the parents, the teachers, and everyone involved, in their life in terms of making this decision. Let's go in for a quick ad break, and inshallah, when we get back, we go into conversation with Sister Aisha Ali, who is a registered wellness counselor.
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0: Just about 18 minutes till 3 p.m. on this Tuesday afternoon. You know, parenting is a partnership, but that doesn't mean parents will always agree, especially when it comes to discipline. One parent may be more firm and the other more lenient. One may say there needs to be a consequence, while the other feels, it's not really that serious. And while those differences are quite normal, when they play out repeatedly in front of a child, it can leave the child confused about the rules, the boundaries, and even which parent they should actually listen to. So how do parents navigate those differences without undermining one another, and importantly, without putting their child in the middle? Joining us to discuss when parents agree on discipline is Aisha Ali, an ASCHP registered wellness counselor, passionate about emotional well-being and personal growth through an Islamic lens. Aisha, assalamu alaikum, and welcome to Radio Islam International.
3: Alaikum assalam wa rahmatullahi wa barakatuh. Jazakallah so much for having me. I'm really looking forward to this conversation.
0: Me too. It's, you know, a really important conversation, you know, to have. And I think parents are always at a crossroads when it comes to the discipline, you know, about this. And let's start with the child. How does it affect a child when mom and dad have completely different approaches to discipline?
3: Okay, I first want to start off by saying that it doesn't necessarily mean that mom and dad cannot have a different approach or that they can't have their own opinions. When parents have their different approaches, it's okay. The biggest issue is not necessarily that they are different or that they don't agree with each other. Children can actually benefit from seeing that, you know, mom and dad have different personalities, they have different ways of communicating, and they have different ways of seeing things. The problem comes in when there's like an inconsistency in their boundaries. So when mom says this behavior is not acceptable and dad says, oh, it's fine, don't be so strict. Obviously, the child sees this and they can become very confused about what is expected of them. So over time, you would see that the child, they sort of learn how to play one parent against the other. They don't necessarily become manipulative, shame, they are kids, but because children naturally look for the path of least resistance, they tend to do that. So yeah.
0: Definitely. And I think it's important because, you know, as adults, we may see it as simply a disagreement between two, you know, parenting styles. But for the child, it can actually become uncertainty about, you know, what the boundaries are. And, you know, like you're saying, they know then which parent to approach in which circumstance, which brings us probably to, you know, one of the most common scenarios in a household. What happens when one parent says no and then the other parent immediately says yes?
3: Okay, so unintentionally, we are teaching the child that boundaries are negotiable depending on which parent I can approach. So for example, like I said, if mom says no and the child runs to dad and receives a yes, the child learns that I don't have to accept mom's answer. I can find dad who is going to give me the answer that I want. It also undermines the authority of the first parents. So a much healthier response from the second parent or from the parent that's disagreeing, they could say something like, you know what, your mom or your dad has already answered you. Your dad and I can speak about it and we can maybe have this conversation again tomorrow. So this also protects the relationship between the child and both parents without necessarily agreeing or disagreeing with the original decision, but just having time away from the child to decide, okay, what is the best way forward?
0: I have to agree with you there. That does make, you know, a lot of sense. And like you're saying, parents aren't always going to agree in the moment. And the question then becomes, how do they handle that disagreement? And we did, you know, partly answer that, is that how can parents disagree about the discipline without having that disagreement in front of children?
3: Okay. Parents need to have a private disagreement system. They have to be able to look at each other and be like, okay, this is something we need to discuss, like in private. And even when they are in private, they don't have to agree on in everything, right? In fact, healthy marriages involve a lot of disagreements, but it is how you disagree. So if one parent feels strongly that a consequence is too harsh or a punishment is not needed here, rather than going out and saying, oh, you're being ridiculous, you're being too strict, and especially in front of the child, we don't want to use those kind of words. So in front of the child, you would say something like, you know what, let's discuss this privately.

0: matter. But I think that also raises an interesting point because, you know, we often hear that parents should have a always present a united front. Should parents always present a united front, or is it actually healthy for children to see that mom and dad can have different opinions?
1: Like I said, I don't believe that they should have like a fake united front. Having disagreements is healthy. It teaches the child that you are allowed to disagree. You don't have to just follow and agree all the time. Children can actually learn that two people can disagree yet still love and respect one another. That's also an important emotional skill that you want to teach your child. The distinction then becomes, are we having a healthy disagreement, or are we undermining each other? So it's perfectly healthy for a child to hear, okay, dad and mom are seeing things differently. We're going to talk about it. What becomes unhealthy is saying things like, your father's being too strict, your mother is being too strict, your mother lets you get away with everything. Now the child is being pulled into the marital conflict. So I would say focus on being united in your values, not necessarily focusing on having identical opinions.
0: That's a lovely point that you've made there. But I think the hardest situation, though, is when this isn't just an occasional disagreement, but a fundamental difference in the parenting style. So what should parents do when one genuinely feels that the other is either like too strict or too lenient with the children?
1: This goes back to your premarital, one of the golden rules that we use when we teach couples how to communicate. We stay away from statements that start with you. You don't want to get into a conversation by saying, you are too strict, you are doing this, you are creating this, you are, you. We want to stay away from this. So you always want to say, like, you want to start with I am feeling. Words like that, phrases like that. So a good way to start a conversation regarding your kids is just saying to your partner that, you know what, I'm feeling worried that our child is learning from this. I'm feeling worried of what consequence this may have on the child. So that changes the conversation from attacking your partner to just being able to discuss what's best for the child. So parents can ask questions like, okay, what behavior are we really trying to teach? What values are we trying to instill? Is this consequence really going to teach that value? Are we really guiding the child? Remember your Islamic values, and Islam is not about being harsh, but also not about like allowing everything in the name of being gentle. So always remember, discipline doesn't mean being harsh. The idea is being compassionate, being loving, but also creating some sort of firmness.
0: Definitely. So let's talk about how we turn those different approaches into something practical that both parents can actually, you know, follow. So how can parents agree on boundaries and consequences without discipline itself becoming sort of like a power struggle between mom and dad?
1: Two key things, having a conversation and comprehending what your partner is saying. I encourage parents to have these conversations before the difficult moment happens. You cannot wait for your child to be a 7-year-old, intelligent little brat that can manipulate you, and then you are having the difficult conversation. When you are family planning, these are conversations you want to have. So have it before that difficult moment happens. And you want to be able to sit down calmly and agree on very important family boundaries. You need to speak about how we speak to each other in front of the kids, emphasizing that we need to be respectful. There need not be any signs of any physical activity. We don't need to lie in front of our kids. We shouldn't deliberately hurt each other. Know what you're agreeing around screen time or playtime or when friends are involved. And most importantly, couples should know how to take responsibility when they've made a mistake. We all are parents for the first time, and we're going to make mistakes. And that doesn't mean you need to jump on your partner and say, I told you so. I told you this would happen. You take responsibility together when you make a mistake, and you have the conversation, and you try to meet each other halfway. Also, when you're having these conversations, not

0: just around the boundaries, but you want to have a conversation around what's going to happen when the boundary is broken. So if you put a rule down and your kids have broken this rule, you don't want to be negotiating your parenting philosophy while your child is in front of you and they're crying and they're arguing and they're having a tantrum. So parents, remember that discipline is not a competition between mom and dad. The question is never who is right. The question is, okay, what's going to be the best to help our child learn from the situation?
1: I really like what you've said there. You know, it's not a competition between mom and dad, but rather how can we best, you know, make the situation best, the best outcome for the child, which is a very important reminder. I think we tend to get very caught up in, you know, I'm winning, you not, I did better, and, you know, not realizing the essence, you know, of it all. But before we let you go this afternoon, let's leave parents listening with some very practical, you know, advice. For the mom and dad listening today who love their children but find themselves constantly clashing over discipline, what is one thing they can start doing differently from today?
0: Very harsh, but I would say put your ego aside. I think we lose a lot of our gentleness in parenting because we're trying to win the argument and we're not understanding what is actually happening. Very often parents aren't actually fighting about like the consequence or the boundary or the rule. They're just thinking, maybe one is thinking if we're too soft, our child won't learn respect. The other partner may be thinking if we're too harsh, our children will become fearful of us. So both parents may actually be coming from a place of love and protection, but expressing that love very differently. So sit down without your children and ask each other, what are we afraid will happen to our child if we don't parent the way that we want? Education is power. Educate yourself, read up, you know, listen to lectures, educate yourself on what are discipline methods, what are ways to nurture your children. You know, just try and find a way where you can meet each other halfway, have these conversations before your kids are old enough for them to have disagreements. And from an Islamic perspective, remind yourself that Allah has entrusted this child to both of you. Your role isn't simply to produce an obedient child. It's to nurture, tarbiyah. To nurture your child and remember to nurture taqwa, to nurture self-discipline, emotional security, good character, and most importantly, a healthy relationship with Allah. So don't ask yourself, how do I make my child obey? Ask yourself, what kind of person am I helping my child become? And that child will be an obedient child. That's where discipline becomes about tarbiyah, so your nurturance rather than your punishments and your rules and your consequences.
1: That's a very useful place to start, particularly remembering that, you know, the aim isn't necessarily for two parents to have, you know, the identical parenting styles, but to create enough consistency and communication that the child isn't caught, you know, between them. So we've been discussing when parents disagree on discipline and how to avoid creating confusion or conflict with conflict for children. A huge thank you to our guest, Sister Aisha Ali, an ASCHP registered wellness counselor, for joining us and sharing your insight. May Allah Ta'ala reward you, and we hope to hear from you again soon.
0: Ameen. Thank you for having me, and all the best to all our beautiful parents out there.
1: Ameen. Assalamu alaikum wa rahmatullah.
0: Alaykum assalam wa rahmatullah.
1: You know, differences between parents are inevitable, but those differences don't necessarily have to become a battle over who's right and who's wrong. And, you know, communicating privately, agreeing on the important boundaries, and being careful not to undermine one another in front of children can go a really long way towards creating a more secure and consistent environment at home. So some great reminders shared there with us by our guest, Sister Aisha Ali. A very interesting conversation indeed, and I'm sure it has assisted our parents who are listening in, inshallah. And remember, again, it's not a battle between who's right and who's wrong, but rather how can we do this so that it benefits the child the most, inshallah. Well, my time has come to an end with you all. We have just 3 minutes till 3 p.m. this afternoon. A huge shukran for joining me and keeping and listening into Radio Islam International. Shukran to my engineer. Until I chat to you all again, stay safe and remember us in your du'as. Assalamu alaikum wa rahmatullahi wa barakatuh.

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2: Assalamu alaikum wa rahmatullahi wa barakatuh, and welcome. It's the afternoon mix. I'm Najma Bibi Noor Muhammad, and I will be keeping you company till 4 o'clock this afternoon. Alhamdulillah, just the second day of the week, a Tuesday. But does it not feel like a very long week? And I think that often happens, especially when we are preparing for a somewhat long weekend. And I know I teased about this yesterday, but I say a somewhat long weekend because those of you who studied the calendar at the start of the year, you've made sure that those travel arrangements are in, the leave for Friday is booked. And if you are lucky and your company has decided, it's okay, we'll close doors today, well, then lucky you, and that makes it a long weekend for you. But if you are not, well, it's also a great day on a Friday. You know, things go by quick. And of course, we know we do need to be there because sometimes the work that we do would require someone to still be there to keep the wheels turning. But nevertheless, for those of you that are looking forward to that much needed break on Thursday, alhamdulillah, it is, building up to that because tomorrow automatically feels like that mini Friday feeling, the Thursday feeling that you get before Friday. So alhamdulillah for that. Now, on today's show, we are talking a little bit about self-love. So a bit later on, we are going to focus on something that's very interesting. And the concept that we're looking at here is enjoying your own company. I feel like, you know, this week on the show, even yesterday, the focus has been around realigning and reworking on ourselves. And I just think that this is such an amazing and incredible way to just reaffirm the normalcy around things like having a cup of coffee by yourself, or, you know, just going to a market by yourself, because we've become so consumed with we shouldn't be doing this with a whole lot of people. We shouldn't be doing this with a whole lot of people as opposed to on our own. So this gives us an opportunity to just reconnect with ourselves sometimes, because, you know, when we connect with nature again, if you just take a walk in the garden or you just start up a new hobby, it just gives you an opportunity to put yourself into perspective and work on yourself in terms of self-love. And with talking about that and focusing on self-love and taking up something, you know, we usually also focus a bit on productivity on today's show. And today we are talking about something very interesting, and it is about crocheting. And I know a lot of people do this because, you know, when we think about this, we think, oh, this is difficult, it's not for me. But hopefully today we can talk to you a bit about understanding what this is. Now, crochet might be something, you know, many of us associate with like our moms and our grandmothers, but it is this, because it seems as if it's this old-fashioned craft that has found a whole new audience, because the reality is a lot more people are now taking interest in this. At the moment, crochet is becoming particularly popular among teenagers and young people, with many picking up a hook to make everything from bags and clothing to little toys and accessories. It has become one of those creative hobbies that allows young people to step away from screens and, you know, to actually make something with their hands. And this now goes to the conversation about self-love. But could there be more to this than simply just creating something beautiful? Well, research has explored that there is a connection between crocheting, creativity, and well-being, with people reporting the feelings of relaxation, happiness, and a sense of accomplishment while doing this task. So what is it about those repetitive stitches that can help us slow down and switch off? Now, this is something interesting. And don't worry, we do have an expert to chat to today to help us understand this. And could crochet be a simple way for, you know, teenagers, adults, families to find a bit more calm and creativity in their everyday life? Well, I think so. Joining us today, we have Rahin Leroux, founder of the Rebag Reuse Initiative. Good afternoon, and thank you so much for joining us, Rahin.
3: Hi, Najma. Thank you so much. Lovely to be chatting to you today.
2: I hope I said your name correctly.
3: So perfectly, thank you, and
2: oh, perfect. I absolutely love the conversation we're having today, because you know there are so many people that have misconceptions around it, and I feel like you are the right person to guide us here, because you know crochet has made a real big comeback, and particularly with young teenagers and young people. Why do you think this traditional craft has become so popular with a younger generation?
3: I mean, isn't it marvelous, though, that this old-fashioned hobby is making its comeback? But I think we see it in everything, that everything comes in cycles, and stuff that we absolutely maybe loved or hated when we were younger is making a comeback again now. And I think, obviously, crochet is one of those wonderfully retro things, looks-wise, creativity-wise, and just it's wonderful to see that it is becoming so popular again.
2: Absolutely. I think it really is such a wonderful hobby and some sort of lifestyle that people are now, you know, becoming accustomed to. But there's just something quite repetitive and hands-on about it, you know? You know, can, from your experience, can focusing on those simple, repeated movements actually help us to relax, you know, and switch off from everyday stress?
3: Definitely. Crochet can be so incredibly actually meditative, because you have to focus on just one stitch at a time in front of you and kind of seeing how the colors become one, and just for that little while being able to just take a back seat, and it's just your time with this hook, with the material that you're using. And I mean, some of the ladies at Rebag Reuse have also told me and said when they're stressed, they, and I can feel it in myself as well, when I'm so stressed and I just pick up my hook and I start crocheting, I mean, sometimes those stitches start out quite tightly, but right. Then just that repetitiveness, that meditative state of you and this creative experience, you start relaxing, your breathing actually starts to calm down as well, and it really, really does make you relax. I know that those studies have been done. I'm not the expert from the studying perspective, but when it comes to actually crocheting, I have experienced it firsthand, and it really, really does help. Crocheting, knitting, all of those craft things with your hands.
2: I definitely hope that after our conversation today, we inspire a lot of people to take up this hobby. But, you know, I feel before we head into that, because I've mentioned teenagers now, for teenagers who spend a lot of time, you know, on their phones and with social media and things, from your experience, do you think a hobby like crocheting would offer a healthy opportunity to step away from the screens and be creative?
3: Absolutely. It gives you an opportunity to put the phone down and to engage your hands and your brain in something completely different. And it doesn't necessarily have to mean sitting in silence. So, for example, sometimes I crochet and I listen to an audiobook or a podcast. Because I mean, the last thing you want to or can expect from the teenagers is to put down their phones. But yes, it is just to being able to step away, maybe even learning something while you're crocheting. Because obviously, when you start learning to crochet, it takes a lot of concentration. But then you also must go into autopilot, where you just crochet and you can listen to something while you're busy doing that. And I think, you know, we can all benefit a little bit more from that, not just the teenagers.
2: Definitely. And I love that you said that as well, because it gives us a perspective that it can be an outlet for everyone. But, you know, a crochet can also be used to repurpose materials. And I think your organization, obviously, we'll get to that a bit. But just to help us understand, you know, we could repurpose items such as that usually become waste, things like plastic bags, etc. How can learning to crochet contribute to a more sustainable way of living and encourage people to think differently about what we throw away?
3: I think to answer that, one of the biggest thrills for me personally has been to discover what can we use to crochet with. Because I think traditionally we all are very familiar that you use wool, and that's very standard. And that, I mean, there's the most beautiful things people make from wool. But I think part of the challenge is to look at what can you actually use to crochet with. So my first experiments actually was during the pandemic, and I thought, you know what, I want to try something different. I don't want to just use wool And I actually started cutting up t-shirts because there's so much in this fast fashion world that we live in. There's just so much stuff. And I thought, what can we use instead of wool? So I cut up a t-shirt, and that was quite exciting and it looked lovely. And then I was thinking, something reminded me from years ago, seeing people making, ladies making the most beautiful mats from empty shopping bags. And I thought, I haven't actually seen that in a while. I'm going to experiment. And so I started experimenting with shopping bags, with bread bags, and just real. And now it's kind of a challenge to see what else is there that one can cut up and crochet with. Some things are more successful than other experiments, but I think that's part of the challenge that I actually also want to put out there to our teenagers who are so incredibly creative and come up with all these wonderful ideas, is what can you imagine to cut up and make into something? It's that whole thing of making something out of nothing, that you don't have to go out there and buy stuff. I mean, there is just an abundance of stuff out there. We can so easily make things for ourselves, and just that nudge of feeling so proud of yourself when you've actually made something that you've created, your own creation, that you've made from something that would have been thrown away or landed up in landfill. And some of these things that the ladies also, everything that ladies make, but some of the things that come from being made from waste is so incredibly beautiful. You can't imagine that a very boring bread bag can actually be created into something functional, strong, and it really looks cool at the end of the day.
2: I love that. And I think that brings me to my next question, to understand a bit more about what you guys do. So how does rebag, reuse, use, crochet, and recycle materials to help reduce waste and, you know, protect the environment? And just let's look at some sort of explanation in terms of what difference can small creative initiative like this make, you know, in encouraging more sustainable choices.
3: Awesome. Yeah. So rebag, reuse, the environmental benefit is one part of it. So just as a side note, we have repurposed plastic to the equivalent of just over a ton. So just to put that into context, it's over 200,000 bread bags, which is, to put it in context, the equivalent of 10 baby elephants worth of plastic that hasn't landed up in the environment. So we take clean plastic bread bags that would otherwise have become waste and turn that into functional products. But the process also creates opportunities for our makers, who are either cleaners or carers or don't have work, just to earn a little additional income to support their household. So we like to say putting bread on the table by repurposing your empty bread bags. And with every sale, a percentage also goes to the Neighborhood Old Age Home in Woodstock, as well as the SPCA, just to spread the love of this initiative and a clean environment as far as possible. And what we've also done is, because there's just something magic with doing crocheting, we do have basic step-by-step videos on our social media pages on if you want to start learning how to crochet. And we also offer workshops teaching people how to crochet. So getting a group of ladies or group of people together in a specific area. It can be here in Heart Bay, we're based in Heart Bay, or wherever the people are based. Get a group of 5 to 10 people together, and we get one or two of the makers to come and teach people how to crochet. And whatever they crochet with, they then take home at the end of the session. And we provide the balls of plant is plastic yarn. So we do all the cutting and the prep work, because that's such a pain. It's such a pain to be cutting the plastic. So fortunately, we have 6 ladies on the team who love doing it. So we have a team who cut the plastic. We've got the team that crochets and teaches. So it's a whole little initiative that absolutely was a hobby that has just snowballed into this wonderful initiative, and I'm just going with the flow.
2: I absolutely love it, and I can hear how passionate you are about it. So in closing, any final words from you? Because I feel like, you know, the message that you're sharing today with encouraging and inspiring our listeners to take up this particular hobby is one that comes from a very personal place for you.
3: Absolutely. And I think you were also chatting to about it earlier, just before we started, is that self-love and that self, that I want to encourage everybody, even if you, we get so many people that say, oh, I'm not creative, I can't do this. Just have a little bit of patience to start it. But I want to challenge everyone just to try and do a couple of stitches of crocheting, even if you're just going to make yourself a keyring from it that you can keep by yourself as a reminder that, shucks, you know what? I can actually make this. I can do something. And it's just making time for yourself during the day, because life is so hectic and so busy. We don't take enough time just to breathe. So make time for yourself. Take up a hobby. Maybe it's not even crochet, but I'm going to encourage people to crochet, be it knitting, but do something creative, because it just gives the world some more color and form that we need. And it just brings more beauty into our surroundings. So make something out of nothing. You don't actually even have to go out and buy anything for a hobby that's to be creative. Come up with something as part of that in your daily routine as well.
2: That's beautiful. Roisin, thank you so much for joining us this afternoon and sharing information about the organization and your passion for crochet. We wish you all the best, and hopefully we chat to you soon in the future.
3: Awesome. Thanks, Najma. Really appreciate you, and have a wonderful afternoon.
2: You as well. That's it, Roisin Rudel, the founder of Rebag Reuse Initiative, just chatting to us a little bit about crocheting and how it's now becoming more than a hobby. And we know that a lot of young people are picking up on this. If you are passionate about it, then definitely, if it's something you used to do when you were much younger and now that you're a bit older and it's still something you want to take up, go ahead, do it, because it is coming back. As Roisin said, a lot of these things that we were doing back then seems to be making its way into this day and age. So do the things that you used to do back then, and you might be surprised, especially with productivity and what you can get done. On that note, let's take a quick ad break. When we get back, inshallah, we'll talk a bit more about self-love. Stay tuned.
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Assalamualaikum, welcome back. It's the afternoon mix. I'm Najma Bibi with you till 4 o'clock this afternoon. Now, early on, we had such an interesting discussion about taking up a new hobby, something like crocheting, because I think a lot of these trends and traditions, okay, not that I think, but I mean, if we look at social media, we can see that a lot of these, you know, old school traditional methods of doing things, it's just coming back and it's amazing. And I'm here for it because I feel like the more we embrace a lot of the things that were once popular and it's now resurfacing, and if we're going through the cupboard or the closet and we're trying to find some of the the old things that our moms and our dads used to wear or have, it's now just making its way back into trends and it's being so popular. And on that note, in fact, talking about things that's popular, I had a conversation just the other day with a few friends of mine, and we were chatting a little bit about how someone said it's so weird to go have coffee on your own. And then we looked at her and we said, why do you say that? And she says, you should be going with someone. Like, you're married, you go with your partner. Or if you just want to have coffee with a friend, you go out with a friend. And this became a whole debate around whether having, a cup of coffee on your own is something that shouldn't be done. And when we got into this, it was just something that really opened my mind to say that a lot of people have a misconception about being alone. Now, before we get into this, we have to understand there is a difference. The first part we look at is when you are alone, you are able to enjoy your company. You are by yourself. You are enjoying your own company. You can sit down. You can sip on a cup of coffee, observe what's happening around you, and just take in your surroundings. But then someone said to me, but wouldn't that be lonely? Wouldn't someone feel lonely? But here's the thing. When you are comfortable on your own, it's part of a self-growth journey, because you're now telling yourself that you don't need people around you to feel whole per se. Now, I also want to just clarify, it doesn't mean that withdrawing from people, is the way that you should, just to connect with yourself. But what we're trying to say here is that you understand that as much as you enjoy being around people and, hosting a bra on a Friday, on a Sunday, whatever the case is, you also appreciate that occasional cup of coffee that you might have on your own. Now, this is something that's very important for us to understand, because when we learn to enjoy our own company and when we learn to enjoy just doing a task by ourselves, it gives us an opportunity to now, not feel like we have to, I'm going to use the word pretend here, but I'm using it very loosely. We don't have to pretend that there's certain things that we enjoy. Like, for example, and yesterday I did speak about it a little because we spoke about walking away. There might be a time when you are with a group of people and it might feel very overwhelming because someone's energy doesn't make you feel all that good. And as a result, you find yourself in a situation where you don't really want to spend time with that person. And then what happens is that if they invite you for an event or an outing, then you tend to make up excuses not wanting to go. So that just tells you that you are now pretending to be okay with this group of people, but in reality you would appreciate just being by yourself, enjoying a cup of coffee in your garden, or just reading a book in your garden, or if you are going to the mall, then just having a meal by yourself. So it's important for us to see the best way that we can learn to enjoy our own company. And this is so important, because when we talk about self-love, these are the steps rather that you should take as you progress towards this journey of self-love. I also read in a book once where it is important for you to learn to love yourself before you are able to put yourself in a situation where you're going to love someone else. Now, let's look at some of the ways that we can reconnect with ourselves. And this is very important, especially if we have young children around us or children in general. It gives us a chance to put things into perspective so that when they look at us, they can see that we are able to enjoy being by ourselves. And I think that shift is absolutely necessary. So how can we do this? Let's start by first learning the difference between being alone and then being lonely. Now, the reality is that being alone is a physical state, whereas loneliness is almost an emotional experience where you can be surrounded by a room full of people, but you still feel lonely inside. And that is the one where you require the
the guidance or, you know, the support of someone who can help you to overcome that feeling of loneliness. But being alone is just something that physically in this moment, you've made a decision to go and enjoy a cup of coffee on your own, a random Sunday morning, taking a drive to a restaurant near you and just enjoying breakfast. And I think it comes a lot easier for people who may not have kids, because again, I am a mom, so I understand this. It's not exactly easy to just leave the house and go and enjoy a cup of coffee on your own, because our lives are consumed, and I'm pretty sure a lot of you are shaking your head and saying, yes, Najma, that is true. But the reality is that when we focus on these little aspects that we can do in our life, we create a message for our young adults, for our kids at home, where they can see us doing something we enjoy, and you know, they're able to say, okay, you know, our mom, our dad really loves themselves, and I can see it by what they're doing, you know. And it's very important for us to look at it from that perspective, because my next point would be that we shouldn't be treating, you know, taking alone time as something that's negative. So instead of looking at it like, I have an afternoon that's empty, it's a free afternoon, you know, my kids are at their afternoon madrasa, or if they've got karate, whatever the case is, and I now need to fill it, or to something that I need to put in there to just sort of kill time. But rather view it in a positive manner, where this is now something I am doing to connect with myself. And that gives you a different perspective, because it almost like reminds you as a person the importance of putting you in a hot seat and making yourself a priority. At the same time, you should also start getting comfortable with doing things by yourself. And you know why I say this? Because when we have children and they are, you know, our lives are centered around them, because we are running from one task to the other. So if it's morning drop-offs, afternoon pickups, and then a drop-off again, and then rush back home preparing meals, and if our life is on loop in that manner, as we get older, we tend to forget about the things that we once wanted to do. So now that we're older and we want to go back and try these things, we tend to feel stuck, because unfortunately, time is no longer on our side, our health is no longer the same. And the third most important point, I think, of all, is that because our life has been so by appointment, unfortunately, the list to do these things becomes a bit difficult. So make the time now and do this now, and not when, you know, it's but too late in the future when the kids are grown up and you still feel like your life is centered around them. So take that. Go and have a cup of coffee by yourself, or go for a walk. Visit a bookstore by yourself. Even if it means enjoying a meal now and then by yourself. Start small and then notice how your confidence grows, because you are now connecting with yourself. I think shopping is something that's a big deal as well. If you feel that shopping is a way of connecting with yourself, then do it. That is something that is small, and it makes a difference. I know a lot of people also think self-love, it's fitness, 100%. If you want to go and play a game of paddle, but of course, you know, you're playing with someone else. But I mean, doing something in that regard where it's out of your comfort zone, why not? Discover what you actually enjoy. You know what? When you are doing things on your own, it becomes so much easier to find the things that you love doing. When you're constantly influenced by friends and family and social media, can I just tell you the expectations that come about really, you know, shove us in a box, and then we have to just sort of fit this. Because if, for example, there's a new restaurant that someone posted about and it's trending and it's popular, now because everyone seems to be talking about it, you feel like, you know what, I need to go visit that. Whereas if you were just randomly walking to a bookstore somewhere in your community, in your area, and then you came across this coffee shop, it's unique, it's small, it's something, you know, that's, you know, exclusive to your street, it becomes an opportunity for you to now, you know, visit a place that's not as popular because everyone is going on about it online. So it gives you a chance to just connect and do something that's, you know, you, that genuinely is something that you like. At the same time, maybe when you're with a group of people, you don't order something because someone's allergic to it. And now you can go to a restaurant and you enjoy this meal without the pressure of someone making
comments about what you're ordering. And I know when I said that, you're probably thinking about the one person in your friend clique that probably does that, all right? So this is an opportunity for you to just discover what you actually enjoy, because on our journey of self-love, this is an important factor. You know, another thing that I find is growing, because I see it a lot, is the fact that when we feel we need quiet time or connecting time, we tend to turn to our phones. And honestly, social media, these devices, it is the best thing that happened 100%, because it's made information so much more accessible. But the challenge here is that, unfortunately, we've become very dependent on it, because we don't have those moments of boredom anymore. And I say boredom because when we are bored, we're able to discover something new around us. And I say this because I have a five-year-old. And we don't have the "I'm bored at home," because we're always encouraging, you know, doing something. And by doing that, I see my five-year-old trying to make use of whatever is around him to create, you know, a game or something fun to do. Now, as an adult, of course, I don't expect you to just sit there and say, "Oh, I can't say I'm bored, so what am I going to do?" Because as you know, as a woman, if you say "I'm bored," suddenly you turn and you see a pile of washing, or there's something that needs your attention at home. So instead of, you know, completely closing your eyes and saying, "Okay, I'm doing this," the recommendation here would be to not use your device in your alone time. When you are connecting with yourself, that silence can feel uncomfortable, because I think we've become so accustomed to just swiping and scrolling that putting your phone away for a while might feel very daunting. But give it a try, because what it does is it makes you feel present. So when your phone is aside, not maybe if you want to put it in another room, and then there's no distraction. And then when you sit down and you're able to focus on this, it gives you a chance to feel whatever's happening around you. And I think this is an important factor, because even if you go on holiday, we have our device in our hand and we're taking pictures. But part of your self-love journey should be giving yourself an opportunity to reconnect with you. Okay, at the same time, use that moment of when you're having a coffee on your own, or if you're in the garden, the kids are gone to school and you're just sitting in your garden on the grass, your legs are folded. Just use it as your moment of reflection. No overthinking, no stressful thoughts, nothing at all that's leading you to believe that everything is weighing on your shoulders. That alone time can just be your moment to reflect on your goals. Don't look at it to tick off things on your to-do list, nothing like that. All you have to do is just sit down and look at ways that you're connecting with yourself. Just breathe, just be present in that moment. And here's a tip. We are so conscious that we're breathing through our mouth all the time. But if you want to really connect with yourself, try breathing through your nose. I think this might be a bit difficult, especially, you know, now with September bringing about the block nose because of the hay fever and all of that. But once that clears up, try doing that, because the moment we're breathing in through our nose, we find we are a lot more alert and conscious, because suddenly we are now telling our body we are breathing, because we become so used to breathing through our mouth that it becomes a normal habit. We're doing it, our body's doing it. But the moment we're doing it through our nose, we are now conscious, we are present, and we can actually see that we are connecting with ourselves. And trust me, just try it. Even do it with your kids. If your child's having a meltdown in that moment, get them to breathe through their nose, because they become more self-conscious. They understand that they need to breathe through this. Okay. Now, another way that you can also connect with yourself would also be to build something that makes being alone enjoyable. So as much as I'm saying go for a cup of coffee, if that seems impossible and difficult because life is scheduled, right? And I know this because with kids, with family, with life, it becomes difficult. So I'm not asking you to now go drop everything, go and have a cup of coffee and more. No. It can be something at home. So even if you take your cup of coffee while everyone after Fajr, everyone is still in bed, whatever the case is, and you step outside, or you're just sitting down and you having that cup of coffee, whatever you're doing, and you're doing it on your own, it becomes almost like a ritual, something that you look forward to, because it means that in those few moments, there's nothing required from you in the world. It is just you. It is just this time that you are using to reflect
on everything that you want to achieve, the goals that planning, or I don't want to use a planning because planning becomes very overwhelming, especially for someone who is a bit of an overthinker. So rather say that when you are having that cup of coffee and you're seated at the table or in your lawn or wherever the case is, you are taking in your surroundings and just looking at ways in which you can connect with yourself. So allow it to become a ritual, right? And then another one is that don't measure your life by how busy your social calendar is. I think, again, I feel like we really blame social media, but honestly, can you not? Because when we look at everyone, there's posts online about everything that's happening. And sometimes it can feel like we are falling behind, but that does not mean we are, because someone's life might be overcommitted, wedding after wedding every weekend, tournament after tournament, and doing everything, going to the gym five, 6 times a week, and you can barely make an hour of exercise in a week, you know? But that does not mean that we should be comparing our goals and objectives to that person, because perhaps they have the help that we do not have. Maybe they have the helper or a driver, whatever the case is, and we don't have that. So it's important for us not to be comparing that. But coming back to the social calendar aspect, having few plans doesn't mean that we are falling behind. A meaningful life isn't measured by how many people are surrounding you, because sometimes it might feel like, oh, they're always out with friends, or they're always out with family, and they're always having such a good and amazing time. But unfortunately, you know, when we look at this, it gives us a realization that we are creating a void. And I say creating because if we never had social media, we would not be able to see that so-and-so family member went out and did this and did that, you know. So it's important for us to not be looking at social media that's setting this bar of, you know, expectations of how we should be engaging with people, etc. Okay, learn to validate yourself. This is an important one because self-love starts with you giving yourself compliments and reassurance. So when you're done with that load of washing that felt endless, sure, well done, that was good. Make it a normal thing to do because our children are looking at us. So when they see us looking at ourselves and saying, oh, I did that, it gives them this assurance that, okay, you know what? Mom does it or dad does it. So that's great. When you do something, it's great to commend yourself because you know how difficult it may have been for you to do that. And learning to appreciate your own efforts really helps build your inner confidence. And this is something I really recommend because even if it was a great meal, and you know, sometimes I think as females, we wait for our partners or whoever's eating it to say, it tastes good. But why wait for them? If you prepared a delicious butter chicken or you prepared a delicious mutton curry, whatever the case is, compliment yourself the moment you take that first bite. And if it makes you feel so happy and you know that recipe worked, say well done to yourself. This is great. I really outdid myself. Compliment yourself because it really helps with building your inner self-confidence. Okay. And remember that enjoying your own company doesn't mean rejecting others. This is an important one. It doesn't mean that because I'm enjoying a cup of coffee with myself or I enjoy this healthy solitude that now I don't want to be with everybody else. No, no, no. We have to understand that the goal is not to need nobody. We want you to still be around people, but it is okay for you to also be by yourself. And there are moments when it's okay for you to be by yourself. And this is an important one because as we grow older, we need to move away from the dependency we have either on our children or the people around us, because ultimately we are an individual, we are our own person, and the more we can trust ourselves and build that confidence, the better it would be for us. So ask yourself this question, guys. When was the last time you genuinely enjoyed your own company? You know, without reaching out for your phone or looking for someone to talk to, because this can be the start of something new, starting the ritual, starting a journey, just believing that in these little quiet moments, you are reconnecting with yourself. Let's take a quick ad break, inshallah. When we get back, we'll continue with a few more pointers and tips around self-love. Stay tuned.

Assalamu alaikum, welcome back. It's the afternoon mix. Just a few minutes with you until we wrap up this afternoon. A very interesting discussion around self-love. And then I just got a message in saying, you know what? There's one thing you forgot to mention. Social media can be a very bad place. So it's important for you to unfollow accounts that make you feel inadequate. 100%. So this is actually a conversation we have a lot because there are so many people online that are posting all the time about every little thing they do. No judgment. It is your platform. I mean, it's your social media account. It's what you want to do. No problem. But I, as a person, I am in charge of what I allow my body and my mind to take in. So if I'm constantly looking at someone's profile, and I know that each time I look at a picture by Najma, she posts this cup of coffee every, you know, day, or if she goes somewhere, she's always posting something. And I feel that every time I look at her profile, it makes me feel like I'm not achieving or doing much in my life. Then it's important for me to not be following Najma. The reason I'm saying this is because when we surround ourselves by someone that is making us feel inadequate, then it is important for us to try and either refocus. If we're not able to tell ourselves and to separate that feeling of envy, then it is important. And I say envy because we are human. We cannot control this. But at the same time, if we know that by looking at Najma's profile and Najma posting a cup of coffee or the weekend outing, wherever she's gone, and it makes me feel like, oh, I wish I was doing that, or I wish I could do this, or I could do that, then it is important for us to just quietly, you know, unfollow her or not view her story every time she posts something. Look, we also have to move away from the mindset that maybe Najma is posting because she's showing off. Maybe it's just an opportunity for her to capture this moment. Whatever the reason is, it is her social media platform. It is her right to do what she would like to and what she would like to post. But it is my responsibility to ensure that I am not allowing the content that's visible there to impact my mental health. And this is a very important point in terms of self-love. The one thing we have, I think, that's there like since forever is this vision that we all have to be on the same platform all the time. And honestly, that is something we need to break away from because we are all not boarding the same train. There might be a train that Najma is using to get to a different point of her life. And maybe there were sacrifices that we don't see that, you know, Najma's done to get there. And then if I look at myself and I say, okay, you know what? I don't know what she's gone through, but I'm happy for her that she's able to go out every weekend and she's able to do this and she's able to do that. And the reason why I cannot right now is maybe because I have a newborn, or maybe I'm working so much, or my husband's working so much, or the kids are busy with extracurricular, whatever the case is. We should not look at someone else's basket and think, oh, mine is half full, or is it glass? Whatever it is. The point is, it is important for us to look at what we have and to appreciate that. And in our self-love journey, this is an absolutely crucial point. Because when we start looking at what others have, and when we start looking at social media as a whole and, you know, the different content creators and influencers out there, we start to feel less than. And this is when the challenge comes in, because we are, you know, unable to disconnect from that feeling of you know, ungratefulness. And there's no other way to say it. So it is important for us to reflect, to look at our you know, the potential we have with what we have around us, and to work and look at what we've done and how hard we've worked to achieve that. And also to applaud and appreciate that there are people out there who also worked very hard to get to where they are. But some tips. So how do I reaffirm? Look, as I said, envy is a feeling, just like happiness, just like sadness. So it's important for us to acknowledge that these are feelings that we experience. But on our self-love journey, in order to help us not feel, and I don't want to say not feel, but in order to help us be progressive with our self-love journey, we should try and disconnect from people that make us feel less than. And this is something that's important. It goes back to setting the boundaries and doing things that feel right for ourselves. For example, if I'm constantly looking at someone that is posting things online and they make me feel, you know, less, and sometimes it just causes me to have fights and unnecessary arguments with my partner, then that is the kind of content or the person I should not be following, because it doesn't make me feel pleasant ultimately. I think it's also important for us to focus on something very, you know, positive. So rather look at content that makes you feel good, you know, instead of looking at
someone that's constantly posting about little things that you might find does not make sense, mute their stories on WhatsApp if you have to, and just don't look at their stories. It's difficult, but trust me, once you start doing it, it will become so much more easier for you to focus on yourself and not be looking at, you know, something that makes you feel disconnected. But just to recap, today was a great show because we spoke a little bit about crocheting, and it was an encouragement to you in case you want to take up a new hobby. Why not? That sounds like something very interesting. And I think for those of you who may have done it, or you've seen your moms or your grandmoms doing it growing up, and you always thought, you know what, I could try that, then this is an opportunity for you to get, you know, your hands working, especially because we have our cell phones with us all the time and we're texting all the time. So maybe we should give our fingers a workout in some other way. So crocheting is something that you could look at. And we also looked at self-love and enjoying your own company. And I really hope the tips and the advice that I shared today was really something that connected with you, because it gives us something to sort of take with us as we embark, you know, into the week, because it's still, well, technically it's Tuesday, but the week is something that we can try, you know, on the weekend, or maybe even start the ritual of enjoying a cup of coffee by yourself, or just doing something by yourself. Whatever the case is, just do something that would allow you to reconnect with you. And then, inshallah, you know, by doing so, you would find, you know, life would become so much more there's little things that would become so much more meaningful, where you are able to put your goals and objectives into perspective. And remember, as much as I keep saying cup of coffee, it can also be a cup of tea. I just am a coffee person, so that's why I keep saying coffee. But I think it's also important for us to take up that. So inshallah, the next time we talk, let's

for the benefit of you who've missed any of our quality programs aired during the day. A broadcast of these highlights would be played out every evening from 10 until the Fajr Salah. 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

0: One Allah, one Deen, one Jannah. 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
1: 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Ulama Ikram, respected brothers, we have heard many times that Allah Tabaraka wa Ta'ala sent Rasul Pak sallallahu alayhi wa sallam as the last and the final messenger. After him, no Nabi came or will ever come. A Nabi would come when there was a need, but if there is no need for another Nabi, then why should another Nabi come? All the Adiyan or all the prophets of the past, the Anbiya alayhi salatu wa salam, before Nabi alayhi salatu wa salam, they all predicted the coming of Nabi Pak sallallahu alayhi wa sallam. Clearly in the Quran Sharif also it has been mentioned, and in many ahadith with regards to Hazrat Isa alayhi salatu wasalam, we know that he was the last of the Anbiya alayhi salatu wasalam, or the last Rasul before Nabi alayhi salatu wasalam came. So there was always a need for completion and perfection of the Sharia. As far as the fundamental principles are concerned, there was no question of any kind of change, alteration, or addition required. There was no question of one Nabi of Allah Ta'ala coming and saying that you must believe in the Day of Judgment, and another Nabi came and said, no, there's no need to believe in the Day of Judgment. Or one Nabi came and said, you must believe in the oneness of Allah Tabaraka wa Ta'ala, and some other Nabi came and said, there is no need to believe in the oneness of Allah Ta'ala, the deen has now changed. It was only in those issues which we term as the juziyat or the furu'at, the masail of deen, the practices of the sharia. Now there were different situations. There was a evolution of societies. Gradually everything was becoming perfected. Nabi alayhi salatu wasalam, when he came, then Allah tabaraka wa ta'ala announced it when Nabi alayhi salatu wasalam was in the plains of Arafat. Al-yawma akmaltu lakum deenakum wa atmamtu alaykum ni'mati wa razitu lakum al-islam deena. Today I have perfected for you your faith, completed up my favors upon you, and I have chosen Islam for you as a way of life. That was perfection, completion. After that, whatever situation will arise, whatever new conditions will arise in any part of the world, in any age or any time or any clime, there will be no need for a new Sharia. All that will be required is look into the Quran Sharif. The scholars of the time will look into the Hadith Sharif. They will look at all the different incidents in the lives of the companions of Nabi alayhi salatu wasalam. They will deduce, in other words, from the Quran and the Sunnah, and you will always find some kind of guidance. Nabi alayhi salatu wasalam, with regards to perfection, in everything he was perfect. Even in the akhlaq, Nabi alayhi salatu wasalam, Allah tabaraka wa ta'ala says, وَإِنَّكَ لَعَلَىٰ خُلُقٍ عَظُهِينَ. Indeed, you are on the highest pedestal of sublime character. So in today's majlis, we will deal with akhlaq. That what were the akhlaq of the Anbiya alayhi salatu wasalam? because these majalis, as I said, are for Islah purposes, my own Islah and those who are listening. Sometimes we run very, very quickly towards zikr, tilawat, make extra tasbihat. But when it comes to akhlaq, when it comes to the purification of our souls, when it comes to removing from our hearts the base qualities, and to introduce and develop in our hearts the qualities of the Anbiya alayhi salatu wasalam, the Salaha, develop the good akhlaq in our lives, then they will become very weak. So Hazrat Abu Darda radiallahu ta'ala anhu, in one of his riwayat, it has been stated that he mentioned that there are 12 things that are from the akhlaq of the Anbiya alayhi salatu wasalam. 12 things are from the akhlaq of the Anbiya alayhi salatu wasalam. You won't find any Nabi of Allah tabaraka wa ta'ala that did not have these qualities or these sifat or these attributes in them. It was a characteristic, it was a trait. You could clearly distinguish every Nabi of Allah tabaraka wa ta'ala had these 12 qualities in them. And Nabi alayhi salatu wasalam had perfection. All the Anbiya alayhi salatu wasalam, they all had perfection in a sense. But with a complete deen, perfection was in the life of Nabi Pak sallallahu alayhi wasalam. So all the Anbiya alayhi salatu wasalam, they had these akhlaq. The first thing was that they had great yaqeen on the promises of Allah tabaraka wa ta'ala. Now, this is part of the akhlaq of the Anbiya alayhi salatu wasalam, that they had full yaqeen and trust in Allah tabaraka wa ta'ala's promises. Look at the Quran Sharif, the promises that Allah tabaraka wa ta'ala has made on good deeds and good actions. Iman and amal salih. Inna alladhina amanu wa amilu salihat. And then look at the number of promises in different places of the Quran Sharif. The number of promises that Allah tabaraka wa ta'ala has made for the believers in Allah ta'ala. His nusrat, his help. Now all these things that have been promised. Or take on taqwa, for example, the promises that Allah ta'ala has made. That Allah tabaraka wa ta'ala will definitely find a way out for the person in his difficulties. He will provide for him sustenance from sources unknown to him, unexpected, something that he did not anticipate also. In different ways Allah tabaraka wa ta'ala will provide. Now how much of yaqeen do we have on these promises of Allah tabaraka wa ta'ala? The kind of trust and yaqeen that we have on things, do we have on Allah tabaraka wa ta'ala's promises? So they had this yaqeen on Allah tabaraka wa ta'ala's promises. And Allah Ta'ala's promises were on Iman and Amal Salih. The Anbiya alayhi salatu wasalam, there was no question of them doing anything that was displeasing to Allah Ta'ala. There was no question of them not having Iman. So they had both these things in their lives, Iman and Amal Salih. And in Amal Salih, it was obedience to Allah Tabaraka wa Ta'ala in every aspect of life. So then Anbiya alayhi salatu wasalam, they were masoom, they were sinless. Allah tabaraka wa ta'ala protected them from any kind of sin. So why should they not have this kind of akhlaq then? But it is for us. These things are for us. There was no Nabi to come after Rasulullah sallallahu alayhi wasalam. So for whom did Hazrat Abu Darda relate this? It was for the people that were going to come till Qiyamah, people like us. That we must look into this, that these Anbiya alayhi salatu wasalam, they had these qualities, they had these sifat in them. That they had full yaqeen on Allah tabaraka wa ta'ala's promises. The second thing was that they had absolutely no hope or expectation from anybody. Makhlooq se wo na umeed rehte the. It is, of course, what we understand as taking assistance and help from others. It's a world of means, so we take assistance and we take help. A person cannot put up the building himself. He will have to have some kind of hope on carpenters, on builders, on electricians, on engineers, on architects, different people will be involved. But here we are talking about that kind of hope that a person should have only on Allah tabaraka wa ta'ala. That even if these people will be assisting in some way to construct the building, or if they are agents for a person going and selling items here and there, and they are on commission basis, so now this person expects that this person will go, he'll sell, and then he will bring some money, I will give him his commission and I will also make a profit. Or the person is running a business or anything else. So we're not talking about that kind of hope that a person has. But they also, the deep down in his heart must be that it is Allah tabaraka wa ta'ala who is the provider. This agent of ours, he can go around the world and come back, but he will only be able to earn that much or sell that much which is in his taqdeer, which Allah Ta'ala has fixed as his sustenance. So there is no need to lose faith and trust in Allah Tabaraka wa Ta'ala. So the second quality each and every Nabi of Allah Tabaraka wa Ta'ala had was their trust in Allah, that they had no hope in any human beings. They didn't have expectations like we have. Major cause of our problems is expectations. I've discussed this in detail in some other majlis, that when we have expectation that this person should do this for me, this person should do this for me, he's my brother so he should do this for me, he's my family member so he should be doing this for me. They have great expectation that she's a wife so that she must do these things for me. The husband has expectation, the wife has expectations, the children have great expectations. Everybody seems to have read Shakespeare's Great Expectations. Everybody just has great expectations. So the Anbiya alayhimu salatu wasalam, their expectation was in Allah tabaraka wa ta'ala. That they truly believed that Allah tabaraka wa ta'ala is the one in whose hands our lives lie and success lies. So they had no expectations. So if you have no expectation, then there will be no disappointment. Disappointment comes with expectation. If I am expecting that so and so will give me a gift of so many thousand rand, or give me a watch, or give me a car, or give me some kind of gift, now there's an expectation. All the child has got that kind of expectation that the parents will have a lavish wedding. The daughter is expecting that there will be a lavish wedding, there will be a hall, there will be decoration, there will be this, there will be that, there will be kunchas. Now if that doesn't happen, then there is a fight between the daughter and the mother, or the daughter and the father. Or the son has got great expectation. In the same way, the in-laws also, sometimes they have great expectations that this daughter-in-law that is going to come, then she will be like our servant and slave, or she will be able to do this for me and do that for me, and then I will relax. Now when they have that kind of expectation, it doesn't happen, then there's going to be fight. Or the daughter-in-law has got that kind of expectation. In everything you will see that once we put our expectation and hopes in human beings, then those human beings themselves, they do not have everything in their control. Nothing. And then how much will a human being give also? Human being, after some time, then they will get annoyed and displeased. Why is this person asking all the time? But in Allah tabaraka wa ta'ala's treasures, there's no limit, and He is the real provider. So the Anbiya alayhimu salatu wasalam, they don't have expectations or hope on anybody. Their hope is in Allah tabaraka wa ta'ala. This world of means, they also use the means of this world. But their hope and trust is in Allah tabaraka wa ta'ala. If only we can develop this quality, all the jagras and all the fitnas and all the fights and quarrels will all vanish. Because if a person helped, then alhamdulillah. And if he didn't help, then we say, well, alhamdulillah. Both times we say, alhamdulillah. Nothing. The person was expecting a big loan. And when he asked, the person turned it down. Although the person may have been rich and he's got plentiful, but if it has been turned down, then this person will not get disappointed and go into a cocoon and go and start swearing and cursing. Nothing. The person will say, Allah tabaraka wa ta'ala is the mu'ti. He is the one who gives. So if he is going to cast his tajalli of ata on that person will give. The person who, on whose heart Allah tabaraka wa ta'ala's tajalli of ata will be cast. That he is the one who blesses, who gives ni'mats and bounties. So then in that person's heart will come that I must give this person a loan, I must give this person some help, I must do something. But if Allah tabaraka wa ta'ala's tajalli of mane, Allah ta'ala also holds back. His bounties are held back. Allah ta'ala can stop. So if on that person's heart that tajalli is cast, so then that person is not going to be able to help, no matter how much this person desires. So the one who has got his gaze on Allah tabaraka wa ta'ala, he's not going to fight with anybody. If the person's loan was rejected, or if the person was not helped in some special condition of his, then this person will say, alhamdulillah. Under all conditions, alhamdulillah ala kulli hal. For either he will have to make sabr or he will make shukr. If he gets it, he makes shukr. If he doesn't get it, he makes sabr. So once again we come down to the same thing, there's only two roots. But this improves the akhlaq of a person. At present, most of the quarrels are because of this. He didn't do this for me, he didn't do that for me. I was expecting this from him, I was expecting that from him. I had high hopes that this person will, after all the favors I did for him, he will also return the favors in this manner and that manner, but he didn't do it. Now once the person understands this philosophy, as we call it in inverted commas, then his heart will be at ease, there'll be contentment, there'll be qana'at, which is a great sifat. Now we can discuss this at length, but so he said the second quality of all the Anbiya alayhi salatu wasalam was that they had no expectation of human beings. Solution to the problems they knew was in Allah tabaraka wa ta'ala's control. The third thing was they had great enmity. They had great enmity in their hearts. But for whom? That enmity was for shaitan. That enmity and dislike was for shaitan and nafs. It was not for human beings. This was a very conspicuous quality of all the Anbiya alayhi salatu wasalam, that as far as the makhluq is concerned, they had great love. They had great love. In fact, that love was even for the disbelievers, for the kuffar, the mushrikeen, the yahood. Meaning that they wanted to see the kuffar, that they wanted to see them also get hidayat and go into jannat. Now you can only desire good if you got love in the heart. You can only desire good if you got love in the heart. That love for the kuffar, mushrikeen, yahood, I'm talking about the time of the sahaba ikram radiyallahu anhum ajma'een, was not for any other purpose. It was not the kind of love that is haram and forbidden to have, where the person is makes the disbelievers bosom pals and goes in their way of life. Here that love meaning that they want to see them also come out from the kufr and shirk, from the darkness of ignorance, and come into light and go into jannat. So that is what they had in their hearts. So the enmity and the hatred they had, but it was for whom? It was for shaitan. Now if the kuffar, mushrikeen, they also became the followers of shaitan and they fought the Muslims, they came to battle, they engaged in war, so then that was because of that hatred for shaitan that they had to fight back. But otherwise their hatred in the personal lives you will find was for shaitan. That's all. Their enemy was only one, shaitan, because shaitan is the biggest hijacker.
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1: Assalamu alaikum wa rahmatullahi wa barakatuh. Welcome to the Early Breakfast Show on Radio Islam International. My name is Habib Bobat, and inshallah I'll be keeping you company this morning right up till 6 a.m. It is Wednesday morning, the 23rd of September 2026. It is the 11th of Rabi'ul Thani 1448. Ahlan wa sahlan wa marhaban bikum. A very warm welcome to one and all those who are listening to us locally via the medium wave frequency 1548, those who are listening to us nationally via the satellite, and those who are listening to us across the globe on www.radioislam.co.za. We make dua that Allah Rabbul Izzah keep us with Iman, Allah take us with Iman, and Allah resurrect us with Iman. We make dua that Allah Rabbul Izzah enable us and give us the tawfiq to do those actions that are pleasing to Him and will earn us reward in His court and bring us closer to Him. We ask Allah Rabbul Izzah to make our children the coolness of our eyes, and may Allah Rabbul Izzah grant our parents strength and courage and himmah and rahmah as they showed love and affection towards us as we were growing up. May Allah grant us patience with the people around us. May Allah grant us himmah and foresight in whatever we do. May Allah protect us from the temptations of the nafs and the whisperings of the devil. May Allah Rabbul Izzah make us from amongst the dhakirin and shakirin. Ameen ya Rabbil Alameen. It says gone 10 minutes after 5, we go for our Fajr Adhan. When we return, inshallah, we continue with our program.
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0: This Fajr Ridhaan is brought to you by Africa Muslims Agency. 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

Let's look at the words of the Prophet sallallahu alayhi wasallam. Today's narration comes to you from Sahih Muslim, and the narration is a beautiful one to look at, an important reminder for us all with regards to Salatul Jumu'ah. The narrator of the hadith, first of all, is Abdullah ibn Umar radiyallahu ta'ala anhuma, and he says that he heard the Prophet sallallahu alayhi wasallam say, and عَلَىٰ أَعْوَادِ مِنْبَرِهِ, whilst holding on to the pillars of the minbar, the Prophet ﷺ said, لَيَنْتَهِيَنَّ أَقْوَامٌ عَنْ وَدْعِهِمُ الْجُمُعَاتِ أَوْ لَيَخْتِمَنَّ اللَّهُ عَلَىٰ قُلُوبِهِمْ ثُمَّ لِيَكُونَنَّ مِنَ الْغَافِلِينَ. 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Ajib. People must stop neglecting the Friday prayers or Allah will seal their hearts and then they will certainly become among the heedless. So what does وَدْعِهِمُ الْجُمُعَاتِ mean? In this hadith, the Prophet ﷺ is warning us that by leaving out or neglecting or repeatedly staying away from Jumu'ah itself, this will cause our hearts to be sealed. And once our hearts are sealed, then nothing can benefit or penetrate that heart in terms of spirituality. And the sum total and the end result of that is a person will become heedless. So, in this hadith, first of all, is not focusing on a person who misses Jumu'ah because of a valid excuse. For example, illness, a person is bedridden, or a person is traveling and is in the flight, is unable to disembark and go for Jumu'ah and come back because it's impossible. Or number three, there's some genuine danger or some other shari'i valid excuse. We're not talking about those people. This hadith is about people who become casual and habitual about abandoning Jumu'ah. People who become casual and habitual of abandoning Jumu'ah. Like, it doesn't make a difference in their life. And that is why the language is so severe. If you look at the language of the hadith, لَيَخْتِمَنَّ اللَّهُ عَلَىٰ قُلُوبِهِمْ. Lam taqid and noon taqid. Lam in the Arabic language is used for emphasis. And the noon with a shadda is also used for emphasis. لَيَخْتِمَنَّ اللَّهُ عَلَىٰ قُلُوبِهِمْ. The Prophet sallallahu alayhi wasallam says, Allah will seal their hearts. And this is frightening because the punishment is not just merely external. It is inside, it is internal, it has got to do with the sealing and the wrapping up of the heart. And a person who repeatedly misses out on Jumu'ah falls into this trap, and a person ignores the call of the Mu'addin and eventually his heart becomes sealed. Now you might be asking, do you even get people like this? And mind you, yes, you do get. You go to the informal settlements, you go to the outlying areas, many places where you find people who have come from abroad to do business in the community. They eat, they live, they do everything in one place. They don't leave that shop. And if there are three of them in the shop, this is what they do. I've seen it with my own eyes. They send one person 1 week for Jumu'ah. The second week, the second person goes for Jumu'ah. And the third week, the third person goes for Jumu'ah. That's how they approach Salah. And why? They go for Jumu'ah precisely because of this hadith. They've heard somewhere
in their understanding, that if you must three Jumu'ahs in a row, then you lose your iman and you leave the fold of Islam. Now, whether their thinking is right or wrong, my point to you is, you get people like this who only perform salah once in a while. And I'm not talking about the fard salah of the day. I'm talking about the Jumu'ah. They don't read fard is something foreign to them, but they read only the Jumu'ah. And I remember once going to visit, and this was in Messina, going into the outlying areas and going to visit the person. That man did not even know it's Ramadan. That's the kind of life that you get caught into, and you are totally disconnected from reality and what is happening around you, literally. And up to that point, I would also think like many of you, to think that, do you even find people like this in the world? And the answer is yes, you do find people that don't read Jumu'ah also, or that read Jumu'ah once every third week or once every fourth week. And this hadith is warning us that the person who casually and habitually leaves out and repeatedly leaves out Jumu'ah, there's a great danger that Allah will seal his heart and nothing will permeate or penetrate that heart. Eventually that heart becomes insensitive. Then missing Jumu'ah becomes totally normal. Like the person doesn't flinch at all. It becomes totally okay for him to just skip out and miss Jumu'ah. There's another area, mind you, let me remind you, there are those kids of ours that are attending schools. Some of them attend such schools that continue with lessons even on the day of Jumu'ah and through the period of Jumu'ah. Now, we know the legislation that you are excused and you are allowed permission. That's not the discussion. I'm saying to you that there are kids who casually miss out their Jumu'ah under the pretext of school, or under the pretext of university, or under the pretext of assignments. There are. You get kids like that also. You go to university, you'll find them. You'll go to school. You don't have to go far without taking names in areas. You don't have to go far. You'll find it very close by. The kids on the day of Jumu'ah, many of them are not performing Jumu'ah. And then you get the third group of people that are working, the working class that are in the corporate world, that work under non-Muslim employees. You find them that they struggle, and that is why the ulama devised and came up with the plan that we have two Jumu'ahs in one masjid. The one Jumu'ah finishes, and then half an hour later they accommodate for another Jumu'ah to accommodate for more people to read Salah, because they only get off during that window of 1 and 2 to perform Jumu'ah. They cannot get off between 12 and 1. So there are those groups also. So it's a reality. We should not be living in our silos to think that everybody reads Salah and everybody comes for Jumu'ah. Yeah, so this is the thing. And you see, when you guard your 5 daily prayers, automatically you'll guard your Jumu'ah. But the fear is, when you casually leave out your 5 daily prayers, you even tend to then become weak, or you slacken in your Jumu'ah. So that's why this Jumu'ah to Jumu'ah is not a good approach. And we should rethink our strategy and our approach. So the Prophet sallallahu alaihi wasallam has given some stern warning here, that لَيَخْتِمَنَّ اللَّهُ عَلَىٰ قُلُوبِهِمْ. And you know what the Quran says when the heart is sealed? كَلَّا بَلْ رَانَ عَلَىٰ قُلُوبِهِمْ مَا كَانُوا يَكْسِبُونَ. Allah speaks about this in the Noble Quran, about the disbelievers and the munafiqeen, that their hearts are sealed. 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The Quran says these people, whether you give them a warning or you don't give them a warning, it makes no difference to their life. It makes no difference to their life. So we must make dua that Allah protect us from missing Jumu'ah, our children, and also our family. It's a warning thing, you know. We shouldn't take this lightly.
I mean, how does a mu'min live with his heart disconnected from Allah? Does the adhan not remind a person? Does the adhan not move a person? A reminder is given so often and five times a day. Does it not penetrate our hearts? Does it just drown out with all other sounds that we also hear in the day? So Jumu'ah is important. The Quran has brought in a special chapter by the name of Surah Jumu'ah. And there's special emphasis put on the day of Jumu'ah. Ya ayyuha alladhina amanu, إِذَا نُودِيَ لِلصَّلَاةِ مِنْ يَوْمِ الْجُمُعَةِ فَسْعُوا إِلَى ذِكْرِ اللَّهِ وَذَرُوا الْبَيْعَ. In this ayah, Allah is telling the believers that, O you who have brought iman in Allah, when the call for adhan or when the adhan for Jumu'ah is made, then hasten to remember Allah Rabbul Izzah and leave your trade. So in this day and age, we should be more cautious and guarding of our salah, especially the Jumu'ah salah.

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1: Let's look at what's happening in the world, and we start off with our first clip, looking at Gaza. UN aid in Gaza squeezed as Israel restricts access and movement.
2: What you see behind me is more than a displacement camp. It's a reflection of one of the biggest challenges facing the United Nations today in Gaza. How do you deliver humanitarian assistance when much of the access to the territory remains heavily restricted and controlled by Israel? Here, these families that you can see in the frame have been repeatedly displaced. Their homes are damaged, destroyed, and inaccessible. And now, with winter approaching, those people don't just need food, they need water, medicine, and also shelter. According to the United Nations, more than 98% of Gaza's population need urgent shelter and household assistance. But more than 60% of Gaza's space remains beyond the yellow line, which means that those civilians and displaced families, along with humanitarian organizations, are left operating within dramatically restricted space. And that is the real contradiction on the ground, that lots of people are still suffering, and the United Nations is still delivering humanitarian supplies into Gaza. But the question remains that who controls the entry of those humanitarian needs? Israel controls what goes in and what comes out from Gaza, and at the same time restrict the movement of humanitarian supplies. And take UNRWA, for example. UNRWA has been one of the main lifelines for thousands of Palestinians for decades. For those people, they used to receive different services in education, healthcare, food, aid, and also shelter, but now they are quite left stranded, and that's why the picture here on the ground in Gaza is quite clear. Most of UN partners and agencies are trying to step in to fill the void and in order to replace the role of UNRWA by supporting people on the ground, but the needs are quite massive, and those people on the ground are saying that Israel is still shaping the humanitarian atmosphere here in Gaza, and they are quite left alone to bear all the consequences of these restrictive measures.
1: Allahu Musta'an, may Allah make it easy. Ameen. We move on to the next story. Djibouti struggles to shelter thousands of Yemeni refugees fleeing conflict.
3: These tents in the town of Obok in northern Djibouti are to accommodate Yemenis fleeing the fighting on the other side of the Bab al-Mandab Strait. But the number of arrivals is far above what the town can handle. Many are still waiting for shelter.
4: L'arrivée massive de toute cette population.
5: From the moment they arrive, they need water, food, and shelter. Even the reception stage requires significant resources, and this is beyond our capacity.
3: Djibouti is under growing pressure. The UN estimates more than 3,000 refugees have made the crossing from Yemen amid a severe lack of even the most basic necessities.
6: We need toilets. The most important thing is the basic necessities.
7: The displaced people are now sleeping out in the open, of course, while the families are inside a hangar. In other countries, this is considered a quarantine facility.
6: We came to Djibouti, where people welcomed us warmly and provided us with a safe place and shelter. But we need much more support. There are not enough tents, and even the most basic necessities are in short supply.
3: Humanitarian organizations have been providing assistance, including mattresses, blankets, and basic supplies. But the scale of the response remains far below the needs of the growing number of refugees.
8: As you can see, the situation is very difficult. The Djibouti government has tried to provide some of the supplies, but the needs exceed what is available. We have launched an emergency response campaign through Qatar Charity. We hope, God willing, that the donations raised through this campaign will help meet as many of the urgent needs as possible, especially for shelter, food, and water.
3: As the flow of refugees into Obok continues, pressure is mounting on the town's already scarce resources, widening the scope of humanitarian needs. The solution as the Djiboutian government stresses, lies in an urgent international response.
1: We move on to the third and final story this morning, and that is nearly 2 million people have been ordered to evacuate in Japan.
9: The Kanda River in Tokyo has long been known for its fury. Locals call it Abaregawa, the Rampage River. Its anger was on full display on Monday as Japan braced for the full force of Typhoon Dujuan. Residents in the Japanese capital were seen running for cover from the tempest. Heavy rains have begun to inundate the east coast of the Kanto region, having already battered parts of the Izu Islands, Chiba Prefecture, and other Pacific coastal areas. Some locations recorded more than 300 millimetres of rainfall since Saturday. That's almost twice the monthly average expected in September and October in Chiba Prefecture. The Tokyo Metropolitan Government Bureau of Port and Harbour released footage from the volcanic island of Mikurajima showing heavy waves crashing onto the jetty. Images from Hachijojima, meanwhile, showed large waves surging inland along the shore. The camera, recording it all, trembles in the wind. The Japan Meteorological Agency issued a level 5 emergency warning, the highest for flooding and landslides, in Ashima Town and the Izu Islands south of Tokyo. In the Japanese capital, shops were seen battening down the hatches as evacuation orders came in. The orders themselves are not mandatory. The inclement conditions have also impacted the Asian Games, which opened in Japan on Saturday. The equestrian event in the central Aichi Prefecture has been delayed, though it is hoped that may be the extent of Dujuan's effect on the competition. Japanese authorities, meanwhile, have issued warnings about the risk of linear rain bands forming as part of the typhoon. Those would sharply increase the risk of flash floods and other rain-related disasters, and have become a growing concern in Japan in recent years.

Let's look at the Salah times for the Johannesburg and the Durban region. Fajr setting this morning in Johannesburg at 4:40. Sunrise will be at 5:57. You've got just about 13 minutes left, people. Dhuhr Salah will be at 12:05. Asr Shafi'i at 3:27. Asr Hanafi at 4:22. Maghrib Salah at 6:07. And Aisha at 7:21 p.m. Durban, Fajr setting at 4:25. This morning, sunrise at 5:45, Dhuhr Salah at 11:54, Asr Shafi'i at 3:16, Asr Hanafi at 4:10, and Maghrib Salah at 5:55, and Isha is at 7:12 p.m. Looking at the financials for the hour, the rand to the dollar currently trading at 16.19, and the Saudi riyal is at 4.31. Mahr Fatimi at the moment sitting at 52,341 rands, with the Zakani sub sitting at 20,936 rands.

Arab, Allah has taught a lesson that He is Allah. Devotion is for Him. Obedience is to Allah subhanahu wa ta'ala. And compliance with Allah is a must. Allah in the previous ayat said, some accept, some don't accept. Those who accept, for them is all goodness. Those who don't accept, there's torment for them in this world, in the hereafter, and worst when they go into Jahannam. Allah is asking a question here, it's testing time. After the lesson, أَفَمَنْ يَعْلَمُ أَنَّمَا أُنزِلَ إِلَيْكَ مِنْ رَبِّكَ هُوَ الْحَقِّ. Is he who knows that has been revealed unto you, Muhammad sallallahu alayhi wa sallam, the absolute truth? كَمَنْ هُوَ أَعْمَى, like one who is blind. One side you have all the goodness, the righteousness, the understanding, the perceiving of life and what is good for life. Allah subhanahu wa ta'ala has explained that in the Quran Kareem. And the seerah of Nabi Kareem sallallahu alayhi wa sallam explains this to mankind. Do we know that this is the absolute truth? We should check ourselves. أَفَمَنْ يَعْلَمُ أَنَّمَا أُنزِلَ إِلَيْكَ مِنْ رَبِّكَ كَمَنْ هُوَ أَعْمَى إِنَّمَا يَتَذَكَّرُ أُولُو الْأَلْبَابِ. Allah is teaching us that He is one. He is the master. He is the creator. He is the controller. We are answerable to Allah subhanahu wa ta'ala. Allah is taking a test. May we pass this test. أَفَمَنْ يَعْلَمْ, is He the one that knows? إِنَّمَا أُنزِلَ إِلَيْكَ مِنْ رَبِّكَ, what has been revealed to you from your Rabb. حَقٌ is the absolute truth. Few words, but a lot of meaning, lot of meaning. أَفَمَنْ يَعْلَمْ, who knows? Ilm is yaqeen. Ilm is faith. Ilm is to know dearly and to be convinced that that is the absolute. That is ilm. Yeah, when Allah Ta'ala speaks of knowledge, that means the other side is not acceptable. أَفَمَنْ يَعْلَمُ أَنَّمَا أُنزِلَ إِلَيْكَ مِنْ رَبِّكَ, what has been revealed to you by your Rabb. Rabb Muhammad. When Allah Ta'ala makes the sifat of, or idafat of Rabb to Nabi Kareem sallallahu alayhi wa sallam, it's a different level of rububiyat. When we say Rabbi, my Rabb, it's to my capacity. But the greatest capacity of creation is that of Nabi Kareem sallallahu alayhi wa sallam. When he went for Isra, when he went for Mi'raj, and when he went beyond, and he didn't turn left or right or front or back, and he was totally devoted in Allah subhanahu wa ta'ala, Allah said, لَقَدْ وَمَا زَاغَ الْبَصَرُ وَمَا تَغَى لَقَدْ رَآ مِنْ آيَاتِ رَبِّهِ الْكُبْرَى. 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Two things here. One is the status of Nabi Kareem sallallahu alayhi wa sallam, and then the association of Allah subhanahu wa ta'ala to Nabi Kareem sallallahu alayhi wa sallam. The Quran Kareem is just too great. It's too great. The one that knows that this that has been revealed is haq, is the absolute truth. Allah give us tawfiq. We should check ourselves. This is a question and this is an imtihan, a test. Do we really, really, really believe in every instruction of the Quran? It's a big question mark. Collectively, we say that, okay, we believe. But when it comes to instructions of the Quran, how many really, that is the final value of Allah subhanahu wa ta'ala? May Allah give the Ummah tawfiq and the mu'mineen tawfiq. It's a big, big demand from Allah subhanahu wa ta'ala. From our dressing to our eating.
connecting, to our associating, to our dealing, to our country. In everything Allah Ta'ala has explained in the Quran Kareem, we see one ayat sometimes takes 2 days, 3 days. Allah says, do you really, really believe there's a truth? Kaman huwa a'ma, like one who is blind. I mean, the one who knows and the one that doesn't know is blind. That means he doesn't know where he's going to, he doesn't see where he's going to, he can't realize where he's going to. And that is the greatest part of us humanity. Allah Ta'ala, alhamdulillah, alhamdulillah, as the ummah of Nabi Kareem, sallallahu alayhi wasallam, we know our destination, we know our destination. Sirat al-ladhina an'amta alayhim, the path of those who have favored, that means they are in bliss, in this world, in the qabr, on the day of qiyamah, and in Jannah, inshallah. Allah Ta'ala make us, give us that vision in our lives, that that is where we're going to, and everything that we do must support that. Contrary to that is blindness. That means I don't know, I don't care, I can't find, I can't see, I don't know where I'm going to. And Allahu Akbar. Allah save us, Allah save us, Allah save us. We can't understand. If you look at the scenario of the world today, those that are blind want to be leaders. And there are a lot of people that are unaware and they follow the blind. And they only bring misery to themselves, misery to the others. And then they are in torment when they go into the qabr. On the day of Qiyamah will be the harshest time for them in their lives. And na'udhu billahi, they have to land up in Jahannam. What will be had? فَمَنْ يَعْلَمُ أَنَّمَا أُنزِلَ إِلَيْكَ مِنْ رَبِّكَ كَمَنْ هُوَ أَعْمَى إِنَّمَا يَتَذَكَّرُ أُولُو الْأَلْبَابِ. إِنَّمَا يَتَذَكَّرُ أُولُو الْأَلْبَابِ. Allah says, people of intellect, people of understanding, people who perceive, they will take a lesson from it. They will heed by it. يَتَذَكَّر is to take a lesson, to heed, to listen, to obey. Allah, alhamdulillah, alhamdulillah, alhamdulillah again. Allah has given us iman. Allah has made us the ummah of Nabi Kareem sallallahu alayhi wasallam. We have the Quran Kareem. We have the teachings of Nabi Kareem sallallahu alayhi wasallam. Allah put it deep into our heart and give us an intellect that we become a blessing for ourselves. Each one should love themselves so much that they want to go to Jannah and Allah be pleased with them. And that is intellect. That is intellect. Allah grant us full so that we can be a bliss for ourselves, for our fellow human beings, for our fellow creation, and for our goodness in the hereafter. Allah grant us tawfiq. Ameen. Rabbal.

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1: Assalamu alaikum wa rahmatullahi wa barakatuh. The date today is the 11th of Rabi'ul Thani 1448, corresponding to the 23rd of September 2026. In your local news, suspended Police Deputy National Commissioner Shadrack Sabia has been transferred to Khosimampuru Correctional Centre in Tshwane ahead of his bail application. The NPA says the move followed intelligence about a possible escape from a Johannesburg facility. Sabia faces five charges, including rape, human trafficking, and sexual grooming. His bail application is set for the 29th of September.
2: Yeah, no, the investigating officers have taken it upon themselves to protect the witnesses, especially because that information is within the knowledge of the investigating officers and the prosecutors and has been presented in court to say that, that is one of the reasons why the state wants to oppose bail, because there is a belief that there will be interference, as it is, according to the state, already happening, and it happened.
1: In other local news, three people have been shot dead at the KTC informal settlement in Kukule on the Cape Flats. Police say officers found the three victims with multiple gunshot wounds after being called to the scene on Tuesday. Preliminary investigation suggests they may have been involved in an altercation with unknown suspects following an alleged robbery.
3: As the Cape Flats Safety Forum, myself was not there, but we were represented by delegates. As the Cape Flats Safety Forum, we've always persistently concerned that, one, we either need a commission of inquiry into gang violence, or a probe needs to be set up. However, the Parliament Police Portfolio Committee then deemed it fit to call all civil society and the state together. And yesterday was one of those. We firmly hold the view that resolutions that would be taken from that particular committee would be implemented. And obviously, you know, it's early days to call to say that they would be it's going to be successful. So obviously, we'll be able to go out there and measure, look at the resolutions that were tabled, and then implement those resolutions and come back to the drawing board on subject matter.
1: And on the African continent, the world is making World Rhino Day under the theme Keep the Five Alive, highlighting the threat facing the remaining rhino species. Experts say conservation efforts have some success, with fewer than 27,000 rhinos remain worldwide. Africa is home to white and black rhinos, with fewer than 7,000 black rhinos left in the wild.
4: But a worldwide Fund for Nature South Africa project recently successfully relocated 20 of them to Botswana, doubling the population there. In recent years, the country's come under poaching pressure, particularly in the Okavango Delta. Since 2003, the WWF's Black Rhino Expansion Program has successfully created 18 new populations across South Africa, Malawi, and now Botswana. The southern white rhino is near threatened, with close to 16,000 remaining, a major success story after dropping to fewer than 100 individuals in the late 19th century. Only two northern white rhino remain, both female, at a conservancy in Kenya. Most at threat are the critically endangered Javan and Sumatran rhinos.
1: And in Yomi News, 7-year-old Abdulrahman Azam remains traumatized a week after being rescued from a collapsed building in Gaza. His father says the boy repeatedly relives the moment the ceiling collapsed on him, his pregnant mother and siblings. Abdulrahman and his 9-year-old sister, survived by their mother, who was 7 months pregnant, and their 3-year-old brother, were killed. And lastly, Hurricane Polo has strengthened to Category 5 of Mexico's Pacific coast, bringing a risk of life-threatening flooding and heavy rain. The storm has maximum sustained winds of around 270 kilometers per hour, with further strengthening possible. Polo is expected to remain offshore and gradually move away from the coast over the coming days. And in your finances now, the rand is trading at 16.18 to the dollar, 21.59 to the pound, and 18.52 to the euro. Gold is trading at $4,358.39 per fine ounce, and Brent crude oil is at $134 a barrel. In your Salah times, in Johannesburg, Zohar sets in at 12.05 p.m. and in Durban at 11.54 a.m. I'm Nina Bambeni with your Radio Islam News at this hour.
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7: 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Sabahul Muslim, the only way to start your day.

11 minutes past six. Assalamu alaikum wa rahmatullahi wa barakatuh. Ahlan wa sahlan wa marhaban bikum. And welcome to Sabah al Muslim Drive Time on Radio Islam International. It is a Wednesday morning, Yawm al Arbi'a. The 11th of Rabi'ul Akhir, 1448, which is also the 23rd of September, 2026. Sulaiman Rawat is the name. By the permission, the grace, the mercy, the decision, the decree, and the will of Allah Tabaraka wa Ta'ala, I will be keeping you company between now and 9 a.m. Welcome those listening to us on the radio in Gauteng, medium wave 1548. Those listening to us throughout South Africa, DSTV's audio bouquet, channel 826. Those listening to us throughout Southern Africa, free-to-air satellite decoders. 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

So we've been reflecting on the name of Allah Tabaraka wa Ta'ala, Al-Muqit, the being who creates and conveys provisions to all. So the earth is a vast tablecloth which hosts an open invitation. Al-Muqit supplies sustenance to all according to expedience. He gives meat to those who are carnivores, vegetable to those who are herbivores, fruits to those who eat fruit, and flowers to those who eat flowers. Since Allah is Al-Muqit, the manifestation of His attribute should be complete and perfect. And so it is. Allah has created sustenance for all, whether it be humans or animals, herbs or plants. In this matter, those with and without intellect, those who can and cannot speak, those who move or are stationary, all are equal. There is no difference between Muslim and unbeliever, Western or Eastern, or any person from any religion, country, town or nation. Al-Muqit has also shown every one of His creation the method of acquiring their sustenance, together with giving suitable and appropriate limbs and parts. He has also taught methodology. As soon as a chick is born, it begins to peck at the ground. No rooster or hen shows it what to do. For some animals, their mothers make a sign, and then by instruction from Allah, they begin to suckle the breast or udders of their mothers. When a cow, buffalo, cat or dog gives birth, the mother places her udders or breast in the mouth. Due to inspiration from Al-Muqit, they begin suckling and they find a pure drink. Then with great relish, they drink. They use their hands or claws, trying to retrieve more and more milk until they become satiated with the bounty of Allah Tabaraka wa Ta'ala. So these are reflections on the attributive name of Allah, Al-Muqit, the being who creates and conveys provisions to all.

Our dua for this morning is narrated by Suhaib Rubi radiallahu an, recorded in Kanzul Ummal. Allahumma innaka lasta bi ilahin istahdathnahu, wala bi rabbin yabidu dhikruhu ibtada'nahu, wala alayka shuraka'u yaqduna ma'ak, wala kana lana qablaka min ilahin nalja'u ilayhi wa nadharuk, wala a'anaka ala khalqina ahadun fanushrikuhu fika tabarakta wa ta'alayt. O Allah, you are not a God who might have been devised by us, nor are you a perishable Lord invented by us, nor do you have any partners that share in your authority, nor is it that we have a different God before you, whom we would be petitioning rather than you. And it is not that anyone helped you in our creation, so we would associate him with you. You are indeed blissful and supreme.

0: So we're going to speak first up to Dr. Ntsikelelo Breakfast about one party having a candidate in all 4,484 wards. It seems like there's a strategy from Action SA in terms of the PR list, and many are criticizing this. So we'll be talking about this to Dr. Breakfast in a short while, inshallah. After the recitation of Surah Yasin, we'll take a look at the morning newspaper headlines. After 7, our hadith for the morning. Then, inshallah, at about 20 past 7 this morning, we do the media lens with Ibrahim Deen. After 7:30, Maulana Wajah with us in studio. Tafsir of Surat Alif Lam Mim Sajda will continue at about 7:45. And then before 8, we'll focus on some of the latest local stories. After 8, KZN elections focus. We continue our theme discussion. And then we talk about the city powering fencing. The city power ring fencing being off to a good start, and we'll be getting some perspective from Outa in this regard. So that's what you can look forward to between now and 9 o'clock here on Sabah Al Muslim.
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0: Sabah al-Muslim is brought to you by Mercedes-Benz Johannesburg South, agents for Mercedes-Benz cars, Mercedes-Benz vans, and Mercedes EQ.
1: The only Muslim-owned Mercedes-Benz dealership in Johannesburg.
2: Well, it's coming up to 25 minutes past 6. Unfortunately, we're not getting hold of Dr. Ntsikelelo Breakfast, political analyst. He's not answering. But the story that we wanted to discuss is that voters have to decide which individuals and which parties they will be supporting at the polls. Now, one party, the DA, has a candidate in all 4,484 wards, or 85 wards, while the DA is alleging that parties like Action SA, the EFF, MK Party and Good are deliberately concealing their candidates from voters. Let me read out to you from the DA's statement issued by Ashar Sarupan, their council chairperson. It reads, the DA has filed an urgent application in the electoral court against Action SA, the EFF, the MK Party, and Good for the attempt to bend the laws governing and candidate list in this year's local government election. The DA's papers challenge the deliberate submission of proportional representation lists with only one name on them by Action SA, the EFF, MK and Good ahead of the 2026 local government elections, a decision we view as deliberately concealing their candidates from voters. They are bending the rules and attempting to mislead voters by misrepresenting the law which allows the IEC to request a party to submit extra names after an election if that party wins more seats than they have candidates on the PR list. The principle at stake is so fundamental that it cannot go unchallenged. Parties are required to present voters with the names of their candidates before voters go into a voting booth to choose their political parties, not after the votes have been counted. The courts have consistently held that voters' rights to information ahead of voting is sacrosanct, requiring the disclosure of party political funding and other matters. The DA will stand up for this principle on behalf of voters who should not be hoodwinked by this tactic from Action SA, the EFF, MK or Good. The law in question was not crafted to allow parties to hide or conceal their candidates from voters and wait for the election to be done before submitting the names to the IEC. Doing this is a perversion of the very meaning of a candidate election. It is deeply disrespectful to South African voters. The law was only intended to cover situations where parties make entirely unexpected and fortuitous surges in support and end up winning a few more PR seats than their list could cover before the elections. The EFF is contesting almost every ward in South Africa with thousands of individual ward candidates, while submitting just one PR candidate in every municipality. Action SA has nominated more than 2,000 individual ward candidates, while submitting one person PR list in virtually every municipality it contests. In Joburg, where it currently has dozens of PR councillors, it has submitted just one PR candidate. MK has similarly fielded candidates across thousands of wards while submitting one PR list. Good has done the same in municipalities where it already holds multiple PR seats. The scale and uniformity of this practice is precisely why the DA has approached the electoral court. Most revealingly, Action SA has publicly acknowledged that its approach was deliberate. It submitted one name so that it could supplement its list after discovering how many seats it had won. Action SA has said it would use the seats it attains as rewards for party members who work hard during the election campaign, putting the party ahead of residents and voters again. Action SA, the EFF, the MK Party and Good are in the midst of bending the law of candidate nominations to hide their councillor candidates from voters, and the DA is approaching the court to stand up for voters' rights to know. So let's see how this will play out. Technically, they have not contravened, right? If you look at even what the DA statement is saying, they're saying they've bended the law. They're going against the spirit of the law. That's something that is interesting. Election time, if there's a gap in the law, there are those who are going to take it. Then others have a right to call them out for bending the law and for taking the gap. That's a separate thing. The DA has done that. A third thing is now whether it can pass legal muster, right? And that's what the DA is testing. If the electoral court says, well, it's not in the right spirit, but technically it's not illegal, so it'll have to be, then fine. I suppose they'll continue to use it as an electioneering point, the DA against these parties. If the electoral court says it's illegal, it would be interesting then to see what remedy they propose. Whether they say, well, we're not going to allow you now to submit further names and you're going to be stuck, or they're going to insist that they submit those names ahead of time. But then again, the deadlines, etc. So yeah, it'll be interesting to see how this will play out at the electoral court. We're coming up to 6:30. It'll be the headlines. And then after that, the recitation of Surah Yasin this morning by Sheikh Muhammad Ayyub. And before 7, we'll take a look at the morning newspapers.

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1: Assalamu alaikum wa rahmatullahi wa barakatuh. In your news headlines locally, suspended Police Deputy National Commissioner Shedrack Sibiya has been transferred to Khosimam Buruk Correctional Centre in Tshwane ahead of his bail application.
2: Yeah, no, the investigating officers have taken it upon themselves to protect the witnesses, especially because that information is within the knowledge of the investigating officers and the prosecutors and has been presented in court to say that that is one of the reasons why the state wants to oppose bail, because there is a belief that there will be interference, as it is, according to the state, already happening, and it happened.
1: On the African continent, the world is marking World Rhino Day under the theme Keep the Five Alive, highlighting the threat facing the remaining rhino species.
3: But a worldwide Fund for Nature South Africa project recently successfully relocated 20 of them to Botswana, doubling the population there. In recent years, the country's come under poaching pressure, particularly in the Okavango Delta. Since 2003, the WWF's Black Rhino Expansion Program has successfully created 18 new populations across South Africa, Malawi, and now Botswana. The southern white rhino is near threatened, with close to 16,000 remaining, a major success story after dropping to fewer than 100 individuals in the late 19th century. Only two northern white rhino remain, both female, at a conservancy in Kenya. Most at threat are the critically endangered Javan and Sumatran rhinos.
1: And in Yemen News, 7-year-old Abdurrahman Azam remains traumatized a week after being rescued from a collapsed building in Gaza. And lastly, Hurricane Polo has strengthened to Category 5 off Mexico Pacific Coast, bringing a risk of life-threatening flooding and heavy rain. I'm Nina Bambini with your news headlines.
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5: The Quran is the speech of Allah, which deserves the utmost respect and attention of the listener. 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

0: 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And a person who has learned the Quran but sleeps while the Quran is in his heart is like a bag full of musk, but with its mouth closed. Allahu Allah, Allahu Allah,
1: Allahu Allah, Allah. 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This includes Ismail Sainwala, both of our parents, Dawood and Hawa Sainwala, Hafiz Suleiman and Aisha Rawat in Orman Humin. 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
3: Nina, good morning and welcome.
4: Good morning. Thank you for having me.
3: Starting with the Star, South Africans paying to skip service queues.
4: So South Africans trying to access health care, social grants and identity documents are allegedly paying to jump long queues, with complaints of queue selling and bribery emerging at Home Affairs, SASSA offices and public health facilities.
3: State cites escape concerns as CBI is held at Kgosi Mampuru.
4: So suspended Deputy National Commissioner Lieutenant General Shadrack Sibiya was remanded in custody at Kgosi Mampuru, the second correctional centre in Pretoria, yesterday, pending a formal bail application.
3: In the Citizen, Mbeki will ease U.S. strain.
4: So U.S. Ambassador Leo Brent Bose says former President Thabo Mbeki's gravitas and global stature make him the best person to break the diplomatic impasse. Washington has run out of patience, with President Cyril Ramaphosa warning visa restrictions are only the first step in escalating measures against Pretoria.
3: Ostrich feathers are the new fur.
4: Yes, an investigation documents ostriches being covered by workers putting bags over their heads to cut the feathers.
3: Bring on the lifestyle audits in the Citizen.
4: Department of Education Director General Hubert Matanzi Mamweli says he's not refusing an audit.
3: In the Mercury, Scopa flags crumbling services in Pietermaritzburg.
4: So Parliament's Standing Committee on Public Accounts says its recent oversight meeting with the Msunduzi municipality had revealed that it was heavily crippled by crumbling, poorly maintained infrastructure, leading to utility distribution losses in both water and electricity.
3: Then Itikwini says Moriel contract remains in place after scent and threat scandal.
4: Yes, the Itikwini municipality has confirmed it continues business with Muriel Infrastructure Group after its former director, Lawrence Chamora Mudzinganyama, made headlines for threatening women in a Centen restaurant.
3: And General Sibiya faces rape, trafficking and grooming charges.
4: Yes, suspended Deputy General Commissioner Lieutenant General Shadrack Sibiya has appeared in the Randburg Magistrate Court in Johannesburg facing charges, five charges rather, including rape, trafficking in persons and sexual grooming. Sibiya was arrested on Monday night by members of the Madlanga Commission Recommendations Task Team and appeared in court yesterday.
3: All right, Nina, thanks for that look at the morning newspapers.
4: Only a pleasure.
3: All right, it's just a minute before 7.

0: مضيت إلى حفظ السور كي أقطف من خير الدرر.
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3: Assalamu alaikum wa rahmatullahi wa barakatuh. The day today, the 11th of Rabiul Thani 1448, corresponding to the 23rd of September 2026. In your local news, political parties are expected to sign the IEC's Code of Conduct today ahead of the elections. The code commits parties, candidates and supporters to reasonable, responsible conduct and the principle of free and fair elections. The IEC will also hold a ballot draw to determine party positions, while its new disinformation code gives parties 36 hours to correct false claims. In other local news, the Madlanga Commission is continuing to investigate alleged links between the taxi industry, the so-called Big Five cartel and political figures. Taxi boss Bafana Opasindani is expected to testify following his associate Joe Ferrari Sibanyoni. Sibanyoni denied links to corrupt police or hitmen. Both men are co-accused in an extortion and money laundering case. And on the African continent, Ibrahim Dalatu was three when he contracted NOMA, a severe disease that destroys facial tissue and can be fatal. Now eight, Ibrahim has undergone six reconstructive surgeries since his first operation in Nigeria's Sokoto State in 2021. NOMA mainly affects malnourished children aged 2 to 6, particularly in impoverished communities. And in your Ummah news, Angolan President João Lourenço has condemned that he called the genocide of Palestinians, citing deaths and shortages of necessities such as food, water and medicine. Addressing the UN General Assembly, Lourenço also criticized the expansion of Israeli settlements in the occupied West Bank. He called for stronger international condemnation of the displacement of Palestinians from their homes. And lastly, Cambodia's Prime Minister Hun Manet says the country will not become a haven for online scam syndicates. Speaking at a global cyber fraud conference in Phnom Penh, he called for stronger international cooperation and intelligence sharing. Authorities say they have dismantled large-scale scam operations, but analysts question whether they have held key figures accountable. And in your finances now, the rand is trading at 16.19 to the dollar, 21.57 to the pound and 18.51 to the euro. Gold is trading at 4,345.35 per fine ounce, and Brent crude oil is at 99.25 a barrel. In your Salah times, in Johannesburg, Zohar sets in at 12:05 p.m. and in Durban at 11:54 a.m. I'm Nina Bambeni with your Radio Islam News at this hour.
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7: The only Muslim-owned Mercedes-Benz dealership in Johannesburg.

0: So, in terms of the situation in Iran, right, and Yemen and the US, the United States President Donald Trump has told reporters at the United Nations General Assembly in New York that US officials had a very good three-hour meeting with Iranian leaders. Qatar's Amir Sheikh Tamim bin Hamad Al-Thani said that the Gulf is experiencing one of its most dangerous phases due to the US-Israel war on Iran, while urging diplomacy as a lasting solution. Iranian state media confirms that Foreign Minister Abbas and U.S. Special Envoy Steve Witkoff have met in New York, with Trump telling reporters that another meeting is scheduled for the very near future. Iran says it has conveyed conditions, including an end to the war on all fronts, to the U.S. through a Qatari mediator. Macron says France is ready to be more engaged to make the Strait of Hormuz transit possible. The UN chief, Guterres, has reiterated the need for a two-state solution between Israel and Palestine, saying there's simply no alternative. The UK prime minister said, "We will do all we can towards working for a two-state solution." The Canadian prime minister also offered support for a two-state solution, joining the UK, France and Saudi Arabia. We know that many are skeptical about the viability of a two-state solution, but that is the international norm when it comes to the Palestinian issue, in terms of what many governments, including the South African government, formally will advocate for, at least in public anyway, and like I said, to formally. So coming up in a bit, we've got our hadith for the morning, right? And then we're going to have the media lens with Ibrahim Deen, elections in Morocco. After 7:30, Maulana Wajah will be with us in studio. Then we've got tafsir of Surat Alif Lam Mim As-Sajda, which we just commenced earlier this week. We speak to Imtiaz Sayed, an Itikwini councillor, community activist and mayoral candidate for the Active Citizens Coalition, to talk about accountability, service delivery, the role of councillors and what voters should be asking candidates before they cast their ballots. We'll continue our theme discussion on peace. We talk about Outer Singh, stronger PSC powers must translate into action, consequences and better public administration. So that's coming up at about 8:40, inshallah. There's a lot that we will try and touch on in between. I think the Norwood incident, you probably would have seen developments on social media. The brother concerned has spoken out. He's read out his statement. He also has indicated that if there's a public apology from the perpetrator, then he will accept the public apology. In the meanwhile, criminal injuria charges have been laid. Muslim lawyers have got involved to assist. The Norwood community, right, have come out condemning what happened. The Jewish Board of Deputies have issued a statement of condemnation around what they term racism. I see on social media some have said that it's a smartly crafted statement, but it falls short in terms of addressing the actual issue of Zionism and Muslim hatred. Then there are those who are of the view that there should be overtures now towards the community. We shouldn't get too carried away and caught up in sensationalizing the issue. It's a serious issue. We shouldn't trivialize it, but don't sensationalize it at the same time. Rather, see now, how can we move constructively from here? There was an incident in Northcliffe where someone who made such a video was then invited to the masjid, and he was you know, given an opportunity to learn more about Islam. We also must remember at one point, right, that many of the Sahaba were staunch enemies of Islam. They said very vile things about Nabi Sallallahu Alaihi Wasallam and the Sahaba, and later on they saw the beauty of Islam. Also a very concerning story that has just hit the wires. It's understood that unknown gunmen attacked 14 people while they were together inside a house on Tuesday night. This is a mass shooting in Durban. This is in a place in the Zico area of Kwamakuta. It's understood that unknown gunmen attacked 14 people while they were together inside a house on Tuesday night. A pregnant woman is among those who were shot. Police are now combing the scene for evidence as they work to track down those responsible for the attack. The motive for the shooting is not yet known. So that's an unfortunate story there. Once more details come to the fore, We will discuss that and give you updates, inshallah. For now, it's time for our hadith for today.
1: Hadith discussions on Sabah al-Muslim.
0: عن جابر رضي الله عنه أن رسول الله صلى الله عليه وسلم دخل يوم فتح مكة وعليه عمامة سوداء رواه مسلم. جابر رضي الله عنه narrates that the Messenger of Allah صلى الله عليه وسلم entered Mecca on the day of the conquest of Mecca wearing a black turban. This narration is in Sahih Muslim. So the scholars say, yeah, it was an expedition, right? Therefore, Nabi sallallahu alayhi wa sallam wore a black turban to conceal dust. It's easier to travel with. You wear certain colors when you're traveling because it's less reflective of dust. It also was an indication that Islam would not change, just as black does not change, in contrast to other colors. And they say that not only on the occasion of the conquest of Mecca, but on other occasions of expedition, Nabi sallallahu alayhi wa sallam would wear a black turban. Islam is not restricted the wearing of a turban to any single color. However, if a color becomes the distinguishing factor of a particular misguided group or religion in the area where you live, then some scholars have urged that you be cautious about wearing that same color. But then there's another hadith. Nabi Sa'id, Amr ibn Huraythin radiyallahu anhu qal, كأني أنظر إلى رسول الله صلى الله عليه وسلم وعليه عمامة سوداء قد أرخى طرفيها بين كتفيه رواه مسلم. أبو سعيد عمر بن حريث, he was only 12 years of age at the time of the demise of Nabi صلى الله عليه وسلم. He's narrated 18 hadith. He says, it is as if I can see the Messenger of Allah صلى الله عليه وسلم wearing a black turban with its two ends hanging between his shoulders. Its two ends. Then there is a narration also, أن رسول الله صلى الله عليه وسلم خطب الناس وعليه عمامة سوداء. That Nabi صلى الله عليه وسلم delivered a sermon while wearing a black turban. So a sermon is delivered from the pulpit generally on the day of Jumu'ah. So this hadith teaches us that Nabi صلى الله عليه وسلم did wear a black turban on occasions besides the conquest of Mecca. Generally speaking, it's encouraged to wear a turban. The turban is a matter of honor for a believer, narration of Daylami. Another narration, wear the turban, it's a salient feature of Islam. It is the differentiating factor between Muslims and unbelievers. All right, it's just coming up to 16 minutes past 7. After the break, the media lens with Ibrahim Deen.
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0: Ibrahim, assalamu alaikum wa rahmatullahi wa barakatuh. Welcome.
9: Wa alaikum assalam and thanks for having me.
0: The Moroccan elections, why is that significant and what's been happening?
9: So the Moroccan elections are happening today. And I mean, you know, when we look at Morocco, especially in the Sahel, it's one of the most stable countries, you know, together with Algeria, you know, especially in this context where we're having coups in neighboring Mali, Niger, the growth of the presence of Wagner and Russia, Africa, Com troops in many of these countries, Burkina Faso. And, you know, when looking at the elections, the main issues that, you know, on the cards, you know, for the population specifically are issues around, you know, affordability, cost of living, unemployment, which is, 13% overall, but, you know, 37% amongst the youth, healthcare, education, normal issues, but in the context where, inflation is growing, where, you know, there's growing distrust over, the government itself, is significant. And also this is in a context where just 2 months ago, 72,000 Moroccans crossed the border into Ceuta, the Spanish enclave, because of the dire economic situations. And where, a year ago, there was a big protest movement amongst the youth, the Gen Z 212 protests over, healthcare and treatment, for pregnant women in the country.
0: How's the media been covering it?
9: When we look at the Moroccan elections coverage, one is, there's minimal coverage because obviously, issues of Yemen, issues of Gaza, have superseded it. However, the coverage that has been there has been decontextualized. So there's, very little focus on, Morocco's, upgrade of diplomatic ties with Israel just happened, a week or two ago, and its influence on the elections. The fact that, in a Moroccan election, in any Moroccan elections, the populists don't really have much influence in the sense that, the king still holds the majority, the power. It's a constitutional monarchy. He's, holds the defense, the foreign affairs, the religious religion policies, and also heads the Council of Ministers, which actually is in charge of economic and social policy. So there's minimal focus on those issues. The fact that yes, there's an election, but when looking at a Moroccan election, how much influence and how much difference can it actually make?
0: So then how do you see things unfolding from here onwards?
9: So, when we look at the Moroccan elections, I think, a big part is the fact that, Moroccan elections don't really change anything. They may just change how the king disperses and disseminates his policies. So, because he controls, most wields most of the power still. However, we look at apathy as one of the factors. So, if elections participation is less, it shows a growing disillusionment. If it's more, we start looking for trust in the political system. Two is, when looking at Moroccan elections, also, a key factor, we've been trying to assess is, whether or not, political Islam in Morocco is still seen as a significant force, and that, would be looking at, whether or not the Justice and Development Party, the PJD, which lost over 100 seats in the previous election, rises or doesn't rise. And I think that the third big issue in Moroccan elections is, whether or not it becomes an elections or the results sees it controlled by the country's football federation and football leadership, which, in Morocco has actually been one of the most successful institutions. And the head of the Moroccan Football Association, Fawzi Lekcha, is one of the key candidates that may actually come out victorious. So, Moroccan elections have very little in a sense to actually do about wielding power and influence over economic policy, but at least point to and can show signs of trust in the political system, especially in the context where many Moroccan youth are not registered, and apathy still seems to be quite overriding in that specific demographic.
0: All right, Ibrahim, as always, shukran so much for your time.
9: Shukran for having me.
0: Time now for A Nasheed.

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1: Assalamu alaikum wa rahmatullahi wa barakatuh. In your news headlines locally, political parties are expected to sign the IEC's code of conduct on Wednesday ahead of the elections. And on the African continent, Ibrahim Dlahtu was three when he contracted NOMA, a severe disease that destroys facial tissue and can be fatal.
2: Painful and unrelenting cases of...
3: We do not know the exact cause of what causes NOMA, because in all of this, when you're talking about poverty, there's still some people that don't develop NOMA in all of these settings. So we're still trying to understand the exact cause of NOMA, what makes it that one particular region doesn't develop NOMA and one develops. But we know that there are many factors that can contribute to the development of NOMA.
1: UMA News: Angolan President João Lourenço has condemned what he called the genocide of Palestinians, citing deaths and shortages of basic necessities such as food, water and medicine. And lastly, Cambodia's Prime Minister Hun Manet says the country will not become a safe haven for online scam syndicates. I'm Nina Bambeni with your news headlines.
0: 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It's time to open the doors of your mind and get the cogs in your brain turning with Radio Islam's word game. Cryptic crossword challenge. Pay attention to the three cryptic clues Maulana Waja shares every morning. Put them together and figure out the answer. An on-air cryptic crossword to get you thinking. Radio Islam International.

0: Maulana Wajid, assalamu alaikum wa rahmatullahi wa barakatuh.
1: Wa alaikum assalam wa rahmatullahi wa barakatuh.
0: How are you doing?
1: Alhamdulillah, ma. Alhamdulillah, doing well. It's a shorter week this week, right? Tomorrow's a public holiday, so makes the week a bit more shorter. And nice to get the public holiday at the beginning of the school holidays. I think it's the whole reason why the schools are actually officially closing today, though quite a few schools have been done with exams and children haven't been going to school, I think, from last week probably sometime. But yeah, it's the last public holiday that really counts for the year.
0: So I was going to ask my question like in two parts, like, how are you doing and what are you doing tomorrow? So when you're coming up to weekend, people say, hey, what are you up to this weekend? It's like, what are you up to tomorrow? Are you turning it into a long weekend?
1: Yeah, I suppose quite a few people will be doing so. As you said, because it's the last real significant public holiday for the year. The next one, December, but by that time, schools are already well closed. And businesses, that is the peak time of them being open, so they don't even think of closing that time. But yeah, take the day as it comes, ma. Nothing planned, but we'll see what happens. And, you know, it's an interesting time of the year, nice, good weather, so maybe could turn it out into a nice, beautiful day.
0: Yeah, I didn't actually have a look or even update our listeners. I mean, now that you mention it, let's see what they're forecasting for tomorrow, right, in terms of weather. Johannesburg tomorrow, 27 degrees, no rain predicted, warm. Like a Friday.
1: Perfect Friday.
0: Friday 25 degrees, but there's like a 55% prediction of rain. Saturday 26, Sunday 28, but Friday, Saturday, Sunday there is prediction of rain. Not tomorrow for Johannesburg anyway. I see the same for Port Elizabeth, 22 degrees. Durban 26, also not much rain predicted there. Cape Town 23. People will celebrate heritage in different ways. They say braai is also part of the heritage of the country. I mean, don't take our word for it. Take the word of all the people from other countries who come visit.
1: Yeah, they'll tell you that, you know, we go back home and we'll try and have a braai, but it's nothing like the South African braai.
0: Why is that though? What makes the South African braai so special, honestly?
1: I suppose a lot of it is because of the variety of meat that we have.
0: What do we have that you won't have in a braai, say, for example, in Zambia? Because we would all say Zambian steak, right, is the best.
1: Right.
0: So if you go to a braai in Zambia, would you have steak? I'm sure they'll have white meat, they'll have chops, they'll have sausages.
1: I spent a Ramadan in Zambia in Jamaat quite a few years ago, back when we were still in Maresama. And it was Ramadan. One thing I'll tell you, in Zambia, they really lay it out for you, right? You'll eat like you've never eaten. I don't think you'll eat anywhere in this world the way you'll eat in Zambia. But because of the amount of friends that we had studying with us in Maresa, so every night used to be a braai at a different friend's house. And some of them we just get to meet them when we got there. A lot of them were our friends from Maresa. Every night without fail. Be it a Thursday night, Friday night, whatever night. Every night was a braai. But the braai only had chicken. It's only chicken, nothing else. You speak about Zambian steak, and that is definitely something that is worth speaking about. But it's only chicken. You won't find not even half a sausage.
0: Let's put it out to our listeners. What makes a South African braai special?
1: Yeah, that'll be interesting. And I suppose even then, all the accompaniments that come with it, you know. Some people will only eat pap at a braai. If it's not a braai, they won't touch pap. But then there's a lot of other... I mean, if you look at the variety of salads that they make nowadays, ma, some people will say, you know, you get full just eating all those salads. You're not supposed to eat the meat. And some will say, we don't touch that salads because what is the purpose of a braai?
0: Well, in South Africa itself, right, it's been modified a little bit. The Afrikaners don't have, from what I understand, I don't know these days, much sides
1: right.
0: When it comes to a braai, right? It's the pap, it's the wors, and the vleis.
1: Yeah.
0: Right? Indians have come in with potato salad and noodle salad and this salad and that
1: salad. Salad, baked bean salad.
0: Even watermelon salad now.
1: They'll make
0: I remember
1: salad.
0: The first time I sat on the table with another very prominent scholar and I'm looking at the salad, you ate a braai. And I'm like, hey, what kind of salad is he say, you know, Marana, I think by mistake somebody must have dropped the watermelon into the salad. Only for us later on to realize it's a thing now. You know, that the watermelon salad. Mm-hmm. So yeah, we've got all these things. Then you've got the garlic bread that has been introduced on the side. A lot of other things.
1: Mm.
0: And then some newer stuff in terms of meat products also has come onto the scene.
1: Mm.
0: But I just always wonder what makes the South African braai so special, because they have barbecue all over the world. And wherever you go, even when I go to the UK, they say, you know, we're going to have a barbecue, but it's not like the South African one. And obviously you take the praise. I mean, why not? But I wonder, like, if somebody were to say it's the meat, then I'm thinking, but the steak is much better in Zambia, or just as good. If they say it's the spices, but then, you know, what spices? Because if an Indian person has a braai in the UK or in the Canada, wherever, what spice is he using that we don't use here? I don't know about meat products. Yeah, now some new flavors have come on. You know, you get different, sweet chili sausages. Maybe 30 years ago, you didn't get that flavor. But that I don't know, is that's not what makes the South African braai unique. What is it exactly? We'll leave it to our listeners in terms of what they say. Somebody just messaged to say, Mana Waja had a braai with the wrong people.
1: Lots of braais, Ma. Lots of braais.
0: Okay. Clues.
1: Clues. First clue for today, Ma, has got to do with talking. Talking. Somebody who really loves talking.
0: Do you love talking?
1: Depends who it's with.
0: Yeah. All right. Let's see. And we'll wait for the second clue then.
1: Inshallah.
0: It's now 7:40 and time for this morning's tafsir.
2: Tafsir with Mawlana Sulaiman Rawat on Sabah al-Muslim.
0: So previously we commenced the tafsir of Surah Alif Lam Mim As-Sajda. A'udhu billahi minash shaitanir rajim. Bismillahir rahmanir rahim. Alif Lam Mim tanzilul kitabi la rayba fihi min rabbil alamin. The revelation of the book in which there is no doubt is from the sustainer of the world. Am yaquluna iftara? Do they say that he has fabricated it? Bal huwa al-haqqu min rabbik. No such thing. It is truth from your sustainer. Litundhira qawman ma ataahum min nadhirin min qablika la'allahum yahtadun. So that you may warn a people to whom no warner before you came, so that you may come to the straight path. And we explained here that Allah tabaraka wa ta'ala is indicating that it's easy to make the allegation that the Messenger of Allah Sallallahu Alaihi Wasallam fabricated the Quran. But here's the logical argument. Why would he fabricate something that would put him at odds with the majority of society? If you want to fabricate something and you have a motive behind it, you know, you want money, you want wealth, you want fame, you want position, then you'll fabricate something that will make you more popular, will make people gravitate towards you, not make people oppose you, not put you on an opposition path with the high class and with the aristocracy of society. Allah الذي خلق السماوات والأرض وما بينهما في ستة أيام ثم استوى على العرش. It is Allah who created the heavens and the earth and whatever is between the two in 6 days. He then established himself on the throne. This has passed multiple times in the past, and we've discussed استوى على العرش, which is a a detailed issue, and the 6 days and what is meant, and you know the different narrations. ما لكم من دونه من ولي ولا شفيع. You have no supporter or intercessor apart from him. أَفَلَا تَتَذَكَّرُونَ. Will you then not ponder? Because no one can help you if Allah doesn't want them to help you. No one can intercede for you if Allah doesn't want them to intercede for you. So in the end, what you're relying on all of these idols and intermediaries? Don't you ponder really deeply that ultimately it's only Allah? يُدَبِّرُ الْأَمْرَ مِنَ السَّمَاءِ إِلَى الْأَرْضِ. Now taking the discussion further, the next verse, which we pick up today, Allah regulates every matter from the heavens to the earth. ثُمَّ يَعْرُجُ إِلَيْهِ فِي يَوْمٍ كَانَ مِقْدَارُهُ أَلْفَ سَنَةٍ مِمَّا تَعُدُّونَ. That matter then ascends to him in a day whose length is 1,000 years in your reckoning. So we know that Allah regulates all matters in the heavens and the earth. Allah is exclusively in charge. Now what is this meant? What is meant here when Allah says that it ascends to him in a day? ثُمَّ يَعْرُجُ إِلَيْهِ فِي يَوْمٍ كان مقداره ألف سنة مما تعدون. The length of which is 1,000 years in your reckoning. The scholars have given, you know, an explanation here. They say major tasks and important arrangements are laid out from the mighty throne, and the orders concerning them are sent down. Be they physical, metaphysical, external or internal, they gathered from the heavens and the earth and utilized for the accomplishment and the completion of these tasks and arrangements. It continues, you know, as per the wisdom of Allah tabaraka wa ta'ala. After a lengthy period of time, such a task or arrangement is raised. At that time, another color, meaning form, is sent down by Allah. For example, major prophets whose influence remained for centuries, or a major nation in whom authority was vested for many generations. These thousands of years are one day in the sight of Allah. This is what is explained in Mudihul Quran. In Allama Shabir Ahmad Uthmani explains it in the following way. He says, what do we understand by a thousand years? Mujahid Rahmatullah Alayhi is of the opinion that Allah gives the arrangements and planning of a thousand years to the angels. This is one day in the sight of Allah. Once the angels have completed this task, the arrangements and planning of another thousand years are given to them, and the sequence will continue until the day of Qiyamah. So this is the view of the famous commentator Mujahid. Others explain it to mean the injunctions of Allah come from above the heavens to the earth. Thereafter, whatever treatments and arrangements are made with regards to these injunctions go up to the heavens in order to be recorded in the book of deeds that is situated at the canopy of Sama'ud Dunya, the worldly heaven. The distance from

0: Allah makes all the arrangements from the heavens to the earth for the entire world. There will then come a time when the entire system will come to an end and return to Allah. It will then be presented before Allah for His final decision. This is known as resurrection. The day of resurrection is equal to 1,000 years. Be that as it may, some commentators have regarded the words in a day to be connected to regulates, and some have connected it to ascends, while others have connected them to both these verbs in this particular ayah. And you know, like I've explained many times before, these explanations don't necessarily have to be contradictory, right? They can be complementary. In many ways, they can all hold true at the same time. Then Allah says, "Dhalika 'alimul ghaibi wash-shahadati al-'azizur rahim." Such is He who knows the hidden and the manifest, the Almighty, the Merciful. "Alladhi ahsana kulla shay'in khalaqahu wa bada'a khalqal insani min tin." Who created in an excellent way whatever He created and began the creation of man from clay. "Thumma ja'ala naslahu min sulalatin min ma'in mahin." He then made His offspring from the essence of a worthless fluid. This refers to, you know, semen, which is the essence of many different types of food. "Thumma sawwahu wa nafakha fihi min ruhihi wa ja'ala lakum as-sam'a wal absara wal af'ida qalilan ma tashkurun." He then formed Him and breathed into Him of His spirit. He made for you ears, eyes, and hearts. He gave you, and you give very little thanks. In other words, man's form, appearance, and body parts are all in proportion. Whatever is created by Allah is His possession and belongs to Him. However, the creation whose rank and status has been elevated by Allah, Allah refers to Him as being His own. "Those who are My servants, you have no influence over them." My servants, Allah refers to them because they are ashraful makhluqat, as His servants. "There is none in the heavens and the earth. In kullu man fi samawati wal ardi illa ati ar-Rahmani abda." But in reality, we are all the servants of Allah tabaraka wa ta'ala, everything. But those who are given distinction, Allah says, "My servant." So it's all your children, but your favorite son, you say, "My son." Yeah? "The spirit of man has come from the unseen world and not from clay and water." Allah referred to it as His own. If we were to consider the spirit of Allah as that of man's, it will require a material body, and we know that Allah tabaraka wa ta'ala is beyond that. In the end, Allah says, "Qalilam ma tashkurun." Giving thanks to Allah for all these bounties entails looking at all His conceptual signs and proofs with insight, listening to His revealed verses with attention and eagerness, and trying to correctly understand both with the heart. After understanding all of this, then if you still don't give thanks, what does that say about your level of understanding? It's now 12 minutes to 8.
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0: 6 minutes to 8. You are listening to Sabah Al Muslim on Radio Islam International. I think there's some interesting feedback coming through. What makes the South African braai special? What makes it unique? What makes it different? We know everyone the world over praises the South African braai. But what would you say is what actually makes a difference when it comes to the South African braai? You can WhatsApp us on 0727861548. I'll read out some of the messages after the 8 o'clock news bulletin, inshallah. Still to come, we're going to be speaking to Imtiaz Sayed. He is from the Active Citizens Coalition. We talked to him about what they've managed to achieve in the last term. He is a Itikwini councillor. And what they're looking forward to in terms of the term ahead, right, and the elections, and then also our theme on peace will continue, the theme discussion, and towards the end of the program, the new Public Service Commission Act, Outer says it strengthens oversight of public administration, and it extends the PSC's reach to municipalities and public entities, and this will matter when it comes to poor public appointments, weak administration, unethical conduct. So Stephanie Fick will join us to have this discussion in the next hour as well.
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1: Assalamu alaikum wa rahmatullahi wa barakatuh. The day today, the 11th of Rabi al Thani 1448, corresponding to the 23rd of September 2026. In your local news, South African journalist Mika Reddy had been released in Djibouti and is expected to return home. Durko says Reddy had been held by authorities for allegedly failing to obtain media accreditation. He was reported missing over the weekend after colleagues lost contact with him. In other local news, 11 people have been killed and 3 injured in a mass shooting in Durban's Guamaguta township. A pregnant woman is among the dead. The victims were gathered at a home when gunmen opened fire before 11 p.m. on Tuesday. Police are investigating the motive and are still processing the scene. The attackers also set fire to a vehicle belonging to one of the victims. On the African continent, South Sudan President Salva Kiir has dissolved the transitional government ahead of the country's first election. The move came hours after changes to election laws removed requirements for a permanent constitution and national census before voting. Heavy security was deployed as the country prepares for the election, with analysts raising concerns over the changes.
2: So my appeal is to our politicians, to our political parties, to convert their political ideas into ballot paper and not bullets. It is the work of every politician, every political party, every citizen to ensure that this election is peaceful.
1: In your Umu News, more than 900 wheelchairs donated by two Australian charities for injured children in Gaza remain stuck in warehouses in Jordan. The wheelchairs were sent in 3 shipments between February and October 2025, but have not reached Gaza. The charities say the equipment is being held up by Israeli restrictions on aid deliveries into the territory. And this morning on the Media Lens with Ibrahim Dean, he spoke to us about why Morocco's elections are significant and what has been happening ahead of the vote.
3: So the Moroccan elections are happening today. And I mean, you know, when we look at Morocco, especially in the Sahel, it's one of the most stable countries, together with Algeria, especially in this context where we're having coups in neighboring Mali, Niger, and the growth of the presence of Wagner and Russia, Africa, com troops in many of these countries, Burkina Faso. And, you know, when looking at the elections, the main issues that, you know, on the cards for the population specifically are issues around, you know, affordability, cost of living, unemployment, which is, 13% overall. But
1: how has the media been covering it?
3: You know, when we look at the Moroccan elections coverage, I mean, one is, you know, there's minimal coverage because obviously, issues of Yemen, issues of Gaza, have superseded it. However, you know, the coverage that has been there has been decontextualized. So there's, you know, very little focus on, Morocco's upgrade of diplomatic ties with Israel. This happened, a week or two ago.
1: Finances now. The rand is trading at 16.19 to the dollar, 21.57 to the pound, and 18.51 to the euro. Gold is trading at $4,345.35 per fine ounce, and Brent crude oil is at $99.25 a barrel. In your Salah times, in Johannesburg, Zohar sets in at 12.05 p.m. and in Durban at 11.54 a.m. I'm Nina Bambeni with your Radio Islam News at this hour.
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6: It's just gone 5 minutes past eight. We welcome our listeners out in Durban and Pietermaritzburg listening to us via Radio Al-Ansar. And we welcome our watcher back in the studio. Some horrific news that we shared in the last hour with our listeners, and that was the mass shooting in Durban. At least 11 people shot. It's understood that unknown gunmen attacked 14 people. Now the update is 11 people shot and killed, and 14 people were attacked while they were together inside a house last night. This is in the Zico area. And the details are as follows, that the 14 victims, comprising 13 men and one woman, with police confirming the woman was killed, was pregnant. The group was inside a house in the Zico area when at least three gunmen stormed the property and opened fire on Tuesday night. Police are busy combing the scene for evidence as they hunt those behind the attack. 10 people died at the scene. The 11 succumbed to their injuries in the hospital. Three others were wounded. Investigators are probing possible links to rival gangs or groupings, but a definitive motive is yet to be established. The KZN Premier is expected to visit the scene to engage with law enforcement officials, community representatives, and affected families. This is in the Zico area, Kwamakuta, south of Durban. And tomorrow is Heritage Day, right? And we started talking about braais, myself and Moana Waja, in the last hour. And then we came to a point about what makes the South African braai so special. We know it's unique. And the reason we know it's unique is because everyone from outside of South Africa talks about how unique the South African braai is. But I'm still a little bit, I won't say confused, but curious. Curious as to why the South African braai is unique. Someone says it's because of the cool drink. The man started with it before making the fire. I don't know. Is there something uniquely South African? Then somebody says it's the pap, the sausages and the chops. Pap, yeah. I don't know if pap is a thing in other parts of the world, right? So maybe pap is something that's uniquely South African. But in a South African braai these days, especially hosted by Indians, you don't always see pap, do you?
7: No, not at, and especially because of the amount of other side dishes, like we went through the whole list earlier on. I suppose, I don't think it's really such. You know, before it used just be the pap and the gravy, now they make it what they call a pap pie. You know, so the pap and gravy is made into one, it's like one dish. You just dish it out, and I think they even throw some cheese there on top.
6: Yeah.
7: So that's what they call a pap pie more.
6: I haven't anyway, seen it yet.
7: Yeah, I don't know if it's really the pup, because like you said, you know, some people won't even touch the pup. I don't think it's the cold ring either. I don't think it's really, the pup is maybe just a part of it. It's not only the pup, but I think it's a lot more of other things. And in fact, if you go here to other other parts of, I mean, close here out of South Africa, they do eat pup as well.
6: Maybe. Do you think sometimes, though, I mean, it's still early in the season. when I say season, I mean like the summer season, right? We're still, in September. But as you get into like November, December, are there then too many braais also?
7: Yeah, sometimes it becomes like that. It depends. I would suppose different people and at different ages, I'd suppose people would like braais and enjoy braais. Different people obviously have different tastes when it comes to general food. But I think braais is more, it's more a younger people's thing. Older people, they, not that they won't eat, but for them, a lot of majority or maybe a lot of older people, they still prefer their curry or, their roti and the curry. That's what they enjoy. Give them a braai now and then and it'll be good for them. But like you said, Ma, when it starts from now, September, October, November, December, January, it's like 5 months of braais in a row, every second weekend a braai. I think for them it just becomes a bit too much.
6: Becomes a bit too much, huh?
7: And for youngsters, it's fine. With them and their friends, they can braai every weekend, they can braai, and they've got absolutely no problem with it. But I suppose for certain people, it then just becomes a bit too much.
6: So we keep the question on the table. Maybe our Durban listeners can make some input. Is there a difference between a Durban braai or a Joburg braai? It's pretty much the same. We've spoken in the past about the difference between the Durban dal and the Joburg dal. Braai?
7: I don't really think there would be much of a difference. Maybe in the marination of the meat, because that itself is a certain skill and because of different flavors and different mixtures, different spices, different sauces. When it comes to meat, even like chops, certain people would like a wet marinade, and certain people would try a dry marinade. You know, you take the meat and you just throw some dry spices on there, salt and pepper and one or two other spices on it, and you just fry it. But some people want that saucy marinade. So I suppose that that is what probably makes a difference.
6: You know what I love? Sausages hot off the braai stand.
7: Yeah, there's nothing better than that.
6: Hot, hot off the braai stand. Sometimes by the time the family actually get down to eat, I've pretty much eaten.
7: Mm-hmm.
6: That hot pot stuff don't work for me.
7: Right, right.
6: Off the braai stand. Once the braai meat gets cold, you know, for me,
7: it's not.
6: The havat is no more there.
7: Yeah, that's very true, Ma. That's very true. The Ben Marae can do a certain type of a job. It can keep it hot. But hot off the braai stand and hot from the Ben Marae or from the oven, there's a difference between the two.
6: All right. Let's get back to clues.
7: Let's get back to clues. The very first clue we gave, right? We said earlier on that this word has got to do with talking, right? And the second clue, Morana, is that the person doing the talking hardly ever knows what they even say. So the first clue was it's got to do with talking. The second clue is the person that's doing the talking doesn't even know what they say.
6: All right, let's wait and see. Let's wait for the third clip. All right, you know, people's moods are lightening up a bit as we go into a public holiday tomorrow, a possible long weekend for those who are turning it into a long weekend. And then, yeah, I think what will happen is that we'll wait and see how people braai tomorrow. Maybe they can give us the feedback next week.
7: And how much they enjoyed it.
6: Yeah, so the question is, what makes a South African braai unique? And then we've added another question. Is there a difference, really, between the Joburg braai and the Durban braai? Mm. Let's see what the listeners come up with on 0727861548. Well, we speak politics, Active Citizens Coalition, to Imtiaz Sayed just after the break. He is the leader of that party. Then we'll continue our discussion on peace, which has been the theme discussion. And then we talk about the new Public Service Commission Act later in the hour, amongst other things that are still to come up here on Sabahul Muslim.
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6: As South Africa heads towards the 4th November local government elections, voters in eThekwini face a crowded political field. 69 parties and 12 independents contesting the metro. But beyond the campaign slogans, what should residents actually expect from the people they elect? Joining us now is Imtiaz Sayed, an eThekwini councillor, community activist and mayoral candidate for the Active Citizens Coalition. Imtiaz, assalamu alaikum wa rahmatullahi wa barakatuh and welcome.
14: Wa alaikum salam, Mulana. Thank you for having us this morning.
6: So we go back a couple of years, right? You decided to move from being an activist to actually entering frontline politics, and under the Active Citizens Coalition, you get into council. What's the journey been like? Have there been any regrets? Were there moments where you thought back and said, I should have just remained an activist?
14: You know, let me start with the latter first. Do I have any regrets? Absolutely not. The reason for this is that I take it as us going to university for the past 5 years, and the things that we're going to come out with, especially in terms of our campaign, is going to speak to exactly what we've heard and seen in the last 5 years. So realistically speaking, yes, the move from activism into politics, I regard politics as activism in itself. And I'll speak to that at some other point. But realistically speaking, I think it is the place for every single individual that has the capacity to get into. Because ultimately, being sidelined as we are currently being sidelined, as well as how we've historically been sidelined, is really cause for concern. And we'll expose that in our campaign as we're going along.
6: What are the challenges that you face as a first-time councillor coming with a, you know, a few seats, small party? You've got established parties there. They've got bigger numbers. What are some of these challenges you faced and how did you navigate around them?
14: Let me be very honest. In terms of challenges that we face in terms of getting things done, we haven't really faced any. I mean, if you look at our history and our track record in terms of the report card that we're going to produce to the electorate, it's a very simple thing. We're one of the parties, I mean, with two seats in council, six in the city. We've produced the most amount of motions in council that have moved through. Now, when we understand this, we must remember that if you're moving a motion through council, try and make it a motion that is suitable to all parties, where no one can come across and say that this motion doesn't really fit well with us. It can't be something eccentric and overbearing where politically it doesn't get supported. So we move motions wherein it spoke to debt relief, wherein it speaks to crime fighting, where it speaks to all of these different things. But I mean, with all due respect, Malana, we the smallest or the, well, the sixth largest party, but with only two seats in this council. But we've moved the most amount of motions than any other party in this council. So whether you're a big party or whether you're a small party, it's how you navigate the climate of officials and how you navigate the political climate. Because if you decide to put in a motion or ask questions in council without caucusing other parties that have power, then really you're going to go nowhere. You can't sit on the opposition benches all along and then say that you're going to get things done because you don't.
6: What are you campaigning on? What's your priorities?
14: Our campaign is not on the issue of water. We understand the issue of water completely, right? You know, there's some parties going around and speaking about, you know, 60% of water is lost. It's called non-revenue water. Now, the problem that we have with it, and when we're campaigning around the issue, we're going to speak to the million people. A million people live in 605 informal settlements in the city. That speaks to some 30% of our water going to them in terms of non-revenue. The problem with that is that we don't have enough power, or there's no political will from any party or understanding from any party that that money is supposed to be paid to the city by national government because it was their instruction in the first place. And the reason we don't bill it internally towards human settlements is that we don't measure it. So these are the little things that we're speaking about. A very simple thing. You know, we speak about rates. The rates base that's derived in the city, some 80% of it is derived from the suburbs like Phoenix and Chatsworth and Overport and Umbilo and these areas, and especially your Phoenix industrial areas and all of those zones. But those zones are not looked at in terms of how the budget is derived in terms of its 77 billion. And 68 billion of that is derived from the rate payer itself, which is 70% of the operational expenditure. So realistically speaking, there's an injustice that's happening, which we found through the years that we've been there, and we've been collecting this information because obviously it's campaign time. And speaking about this all along, and we have been speaking about it, but this is governance issues. Let's talk about councillor issues. What does a councillor do compared to a PR councillor, and how does that work? You know, so there's all of these things that are there. And yes, I might come across as being all over the place right now because there's a lot going on in the head to say, how do we fix the city? And it's not about pointing at a pothole. That's the least of our problems.
6: You spoke early on about the motions, right, in council. When you look back at the last 5 years, what do you consider your major achievements in terms of actual improvement on the ground?
14: Okay. So when we're speaking about the motions in council, the one that we moved through was the 50% debt relief and the extension of it. The second one was deceased estates and understanding deceased estates and how it is. So when there was a move in council in terms of governance to say that the next of kin in terms of a deceased estate would get rebates if it was pre the person that passed away, if you understand what I mean. Hmm. We moved a motion to say even the next of kin, meaning the surviving spouse married in community of property or not, should also get that debt relief because realistically speaking, and most of the time in the climate that we speak to, we're speaking to elderly people who's lost a spouse, right? Now, that person might be living in a home that's a million rand and over, and they don't qualify for certain things. Now, what happens to the wife that left behind who's been a housewife for all her life? Is it only her children that now get this benefit, and can the children, in fact, afford it? So we move those kinds of motions. Then we're speaking to debt relief, 50% off, all of those things, the extensions thereof. Remember, that comes from an issue of the Auditor General's report to say, what can you do? But you put it in during the period of December when everyone has already spent their monies. We then extended that for another period of 6 months. Then we moved in a motion to look at how crime fighting structures and we face disasters in the city like you can't imagine. And our disaster management, they answer their phone at 8 o'clock in the morning. So getting in motions to say, bring in the crime fighting structures, bring in your neighborhood watchers, get them trained, get them accredited and approved to start moving forward with these sorts of things, right? And then our motion that moved to remove the mayor post our agreement with the ANC falling away, wherein we placed in a deputy mayor and I sat in trading services. I currently still sit in trading services, but when they removed the deputy mayor, they removed ACC's access to the city through trading services in terms of leadership. Now, that's the importance. We need to understand what power means in the city. Power is when you have the capacity to make change with even one seat. And that's what we negotiated on originally when we came in. When you remove the deputy mayor, you went against what we originally agreed upon, and therefore we moved that motion. And who saved the mayor at that time? It wasn't the ACC. It was the smaller parties that currently are calling for your votes.
6: Now, coalitions are a reality, right? Coalitions have certain advantages, correct, like you've just mentioned, that sometimes you can have one seat or two seats and you end up being a kingmaker, and that gives you a lot of leverage. But coalitions, as we've seen, especially at local government level, can become very messy. There's a lot of horse trading, political horse trading that takes place, and parties that come in with very good intentions and noble objectives and then have to make compromises. So what guide are you using in terms of coalitions? Who are you willing to be in a coalition with? Who are you not willing to be in a coalition with? Polls currently are projecting that the MK is going to get the most votes in Itikwini. What's your position in terms of MK and being willing to be in a coalition with them?
14: With all due respect, let's be very frank and honest about things, right? When we're speaking to coalitions, let's speak firstly about who represents you. That's the question you need to ask yourself. And we're going to project. I mean, I've started out this podcast called Beyond the Ballot. And it's important for us to understand. Oh, sorry, I see that's up here on the screen as well. So anyway, coming back to it, what we need to remember is that there's already a marriage. It's a binding marriage that's happened nationally. That national marriage speaks to all of those parties that are with it, including the PA, Al-Jama, all of them. They married. So when it means you married up there, you've got ministers, you've got deputy ministers, you've got positions, you've got all of that that's happening. And now all of a sudden, guess what happens? It rolls down into local government. So we know the climate that's going to happen here and who's going to join who in which sides. The only problem that we're going to face is that on the other side of the fence, you've got the MK and then the EFF on the outside, who might join forces, or the EFF might go on the side of the PGU or the GNU. But ultimately, we know what the arrangements are. I mean, a vote for the DA, a vote for the IFP, a vote for the ANC, a vote for the PA is the same vote. It belongs to one grouping. And there's no such thing as a minister is going to step down from his position based on what you're speaking to here. I mean, with all due respect, if the DA goes into coalition with the ANC in, for example, Johannesburg for Helen Ziller to become the mayor, are you then telling me that Hanif Hussein, who's running for mayor here, can now go with the MK in Durban? Absolutely not. There's going to be a national instruction in terms of what the coalition agreements look like, and that's where it sits. However, with us, ours is very simple. We're not here to be a game changer. The opposition is clearly defined. There's the ANC, the DA, and all of them that were opposition at one point that are now together, and they're opposing the MK. Ours is not to speak to that. Ours is to speak to what is it that our constituency of 20 wards within Itikwini needs, and which parties or which groupings of individuals are willing to give us that. Running as a mayoral candidate is so that I can speak as a mayoral candidate, because the aptitude and the dimensions by which I'm speaking to is of mayoral capacity, not ward capacity. However, our willingness to stand for mayor is there. And yes, we can. But we're not going to do it on a ticket of saying, okay, we've got one seat. You're giving us absolutely no power. You're going to give us a committee like governance or something that's mundane, and we're going to take it. Absolutely not. We want trading services. Why do we want that? Trading services affects you daily. It's your water, it's your sanitation, it's your cleansing and solid waste. And if we don't get those things, then we'll sit on the back benches for the next 5 years and we'll do the best we can.
6: So are you saying, however, just that you're willing to go into coalition with anybody depending on the merits of what they are able to offer so that you could serve your community through that coalition?
14: Absolutely, Milana. I think the issue of coalitions based on a bias of one party over the other, I think that has run its sell-by date in 2024, when it was clear and evident that the coalitions will go in any direction that they can get power in, and they can oppose an opposition based on however they join together. The question I have for you now is, as ACC, with our two seats or six seats that we're planning to get or trying to get in the city, if I'm sitting with 11 parties that have to decide how the city runs, in comparison to two parties, irrespective of who they are, because currently we're running four different types of politics: affluency, racial, religion, and all of these different types of politics in the city. So I'm indifferent to any of them, but the one thing we will not do is go with the DA if they are leading the caucus. That's the one thing. So the choice for us is between the ANC and the MK, and that's the reality of the climate we face. And we're going to go with anyone that's willing to give us what we want in terms of what we expect for our constituency.
6: The DA, is it because of the Palestine issue that you're not willing to work with the DA?
14: Principally, it's not only about the Palestine issue. We believe, in no uncertain terms, that the DA has taken our constituencies since 2011 and has eroded our city. I mean, you've got a mayoral candidate going around the city pointing at water leaks in the wards that they've been serving for the past 16 years and saying it's a problem. We were here for 16 years and we couldn't fix it, but vote for us again. That's exactly what's happening. The problem is not the water. The problem is in your pocket. The problem is, for every 1,000 rand you pay for water, you in fact are supposed to be paying 540 rand. Because 46% of water is called non-revenue that we give away for free, that we do not recover from national government, and the DA doesn't even understand it.
6: Yeah. Imtiaz, shukran so much for your time and for chatting to us. Really appreciate it.
14: Jazakallah so much, Manah.
6: Assalamu alaikum wa rahmatullahi wa barakatuh.
14: Wa alaikum salam wa rahmatullahi wa barakatuh.
6: That was Imtiaz Sayed from the Active Citizens Coalition talking to us about their term in the Tikwini Council and their thoughts in terms of the upcoming elections and beyond. Time now for the headlines.
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16: Assalamu alaikum wa rahmatullahi wa barakatuh. Making headlines. South African journalist Micah Reddy has been released and will be returning home. This is according to the Department of International Relations and Cooperation, DIRCO's head of diplomacy, Clayson Maniela. Reddy was reported missing after the International Consortium of Investigative Journalists lost contact with him from Saturday. The Johannesburg-based journalist was in Djibouti at the time of his believed disappearance with his Djiboutian counterpart, ICIJ Africa coordinator Mohammed Wello Ismail. On Monday, it was confirmed that he had been located and had been held in custody by the country's authorities for failing to obtain media accreditation. Colleagues and Reddy's family have been working with DIRCO, who confirmed that he had been freed yesterday. Now, Tunisia's summer this year was its hottest on record, the country's weather authority revealed yesterday, following multiple heat waves, water shortages and power cuts. The average temperature was about 2.9 degrees Celsius higher than the previous record. Although accustomed to scorching heat, Tunisia experienced a particularly grueling summer this year, with July and August marked by intense and prolonged heat waves. Scientists attribute these episodes to climate change. The summer also saw persistently high nighttime temperatures. The highest temperature was recorded in the central city of Kairouan, which reached 49.7 degrees Celsius in mid-July. Our temperatures also reached 49.2 degrees Celsius in Beja in the northwest, and in the south city, they reached 48.4 degrees Celsius in Tozier. Saudi Arabia's King Salman bin Abdul Aziz Al Saud has branded Yemen's armed Houthi movement a terrorist militia and accused the Iran allied group of repeatedly targeting the holy city of Mecca. The 90-year-old Saudi monarch made the comments during a cabinet meeting yesterday. It was a rare sharp intervention in current affairs by the king, as most day-to-day affairs are led by his son, Crown Prince Mohammed bin Salman. The Houthi attacks this month have marked one of the greatest threats to Saudi Arabia's security in years. King Salman called the suspected Houthi targeting of the holy city a heinous crime and a provocation against Muslim sentiment worldwide. From the news desk of Real Islam, assalamu alaikum wa rahmatullahi wa barakatuh.
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6: Yes, Maulana Waja, let's see what you have. Somebody says chakalaka is the unique part of the South African bar. Is it?
7: Chakalaka? I don't know. I don't really think so. That's again, some people would like the taste of it, and some people would prefer to just, for some people it doesn't. I don't think it always works. I don't think it would be what makes the South African price so unique.
6: So somebody else says that for ladies, the salads and the drinks are a big thing in a braai. I know.
7: Yeah.
6: they take it very seriously, which salads they're going to make and the different sides. And I'm just trying to think now. I think garlic bread is one thing that, you know, has kind of crept in. Before, when we were growing up, I don't remember, you know, having garlic bread with braais. Mm. It was the pap, it was the tomato thing, baked beans sometimes. And the braai. Cold drinks were always part of braai, right? Then, over the years, what has happened is more different types of salads have come in. The saddle and that saddle, and salad, noodle salad, and whatever salad. And then some of these other sides have come in terms of what makes a braai. And then, in recent years, you've actually now had this development of people who professionally do the braais. It wasn't a thing when we were growing up, from what I can remember.
7: You do it yourself.
6: Now you've got multiple options. They come to your house or they'll come and do the whole braai. When my youngest sibling got married, I remember we had a braai for his walima. And the reason we did is, I said at the time, my mother and both my grannies were alive. They were not too impressed, right? Because, you know, the Indian tradition, it's got to be a rice dish. It was a Sunday afternoon, so it's got to be biryani. What the sides that go with that, right? The papar and the achar and all of that. And they were like, hey, braai. So I was like, you know what? It's in the midst of summer, right? I think he got married December, January, something like that. And people are attending wedding after wedding after wedding after walima. How much biryani are they going to eat? Let's do something different. And it was very welcome. I remember one relative, elderly relative, said, the youngsters may have made this decision, right? But now, these days, when it comes to peak function season, November, December, January, and okay, February now is going to be Ramadan, but usually February as well, it's like, this Eid Jalsa braai, that wedding braai, that walima braai, that whatever, braai. Sometimes you're like eating 2-3 braais in a week. So it also becomes a bit much sometimes. Right? You don't blame the individuals or the families. They don't know what your other diary is, but you've got to kind of manage it. What do you enjoy in a braai these days? Look, I the sausages, right? I think for me, whether it's be hot. I'm a big white meat fan, right? Fillet, white meat. I will have steak from time to time. But I'm not massive on steak in a braai. You know, more steak, you know, in terms of steak as a meal. Not so big on... I have chops nicely. At least if it's burnt and crispy around the edges. I haven't had breakfast now and I'm starting to feel hungry. And then they got this couple of stuff here in the Lands Butcheries, that small thing. I don't know what they call it now. Now and then to have some of those things, it's interesting. But for me, that's it. I love potato salad. Sometimes maybe that noodle salad also, but not too much of salads. I may have a piece of garlic braai, but the focus is on the meat. I don't know about you.
7: On the meat.
6: I'm not a big vorts guy.
7: Sausages, as you said, this is a must. And I normally like pap a lot. I like pap a lot, so I must have it at a braai. And in fact, you know, back before I even came to the radio, when I used to go to the Johannesburg Correctional Center and do some madrasa teaching there, my wife used to actually laugh at me and tell me that, you know, you like pop so much that they give you pop there even. and I used to laugh it off. But yeah, for me, that is one of the must things that I must have in a braai. But even the salads, all those green salads and all of that for me works more in a meal. But in a braai, it doesn't go too much. A few basic salads. I like the rolls, like you said, garlic rolls, but now they make those rolls with a whole lot of cream over it and cheese, and it actually tastes quite nice. But I suppose the main thing is the meat.
6: The nyama. Somebody says, I see a lot of people have pap with sweet corn in it. Tomato chutney and dahi. Now, how does dahi come into the braai?
7: Tomato chutney and dahi.
6: Yeah. You know, Indians sometimes are too adventurous. We spoke about this previously, the curry kitchen pizza and all of that kind of stuff.
7: Right.
6: It's a tad too far. One of these days, they're going to say Dal and rice flavored chocolate.
7: Yeah, because tomato chutney and dahi.
6: But anyway.
7: That's one heavy combination.
6: Somebody else asked about the Zambian braai, but we did speak about it early on. There, it's the steak that people appreciate. I'm still curious. What is that single thing that makes the South African braai unique that people from all over the world talk about it? Okay, the clue, the final one.
7: The final clue that we're giving the listeners, Ma, is this word contains a number which is not really much of a value. This word contains a number, which is not much of a value. We told you that the first clue was about talking. The second clue was you talk, but you don't really know what you're saying. And the third clue is what we just said now.
6: Here's an interesting message. I had a braai in Bosnia. Very different. No bony pieces of meat. Chicken fillet is cut in two stripes or strips. Beef is cubed, but doesn't have the charred taste. Almost like it was gas-cooked and not braaied. Here's another one. The actual fire braai, right?
7: Or the gas.
6: Or the gas braai. Is there a difference in the taste?
7: I would suppose there's a difference.
6: You know the old charcoal, blitz, wood, right? The fanning.
7: Right.
6: Getting the fire right. Now you just fire up the gas braai. It's easier, less messier, quicker. But is there a difference in the taste?
7: I think there is more. You know, we spoke earlier about that sausage hot off the braai stand and that sizzling on that braai stand and that oil dripping into the fire. You don't get that same feeling and taste and sizzle on a gas braai. I don't think so.
6: Anyway, I'm now lekker hungry. I'm going to have breakfast just now. I'm probably going to have to message the wife and say, let's have a braai tomorrow. Okay, after the break, we'll see.
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6: I see somebody's close to us saying, you need to taste aromat thin chops. So I'm telling him, I tasted it some years ago at his braai. So I'm dropping a hint now. This one says, gas braai meat is more tender, crispy, charred on outside and moist in the inside. Another one says that the company and the panchat makes the South African braai unique. Fire braai, any type of a gas braai. If you don't live in an Indian area, preparation for a braai is like a whole week's work. Okay. I look for the easy way out. The best butchers for marinated braai meat. And that's the route that they go. All right. Let's park the braai for a moment and see who's got the correct answers.
7: Well, we'd rather continue with the discussion about Bryce, because we don't have a correct answer thus far. But we must say we do appreciate all those comments and sentiments that have come through as far as the Bra is concerned, and the different types and styles of Bryce, and why, what makes the South African Bryce so unique. Like you just said now, some people say it's more the chatting about it and, you know, the laughter, etc. But you go to many different countries and you'll see their Bryce and the jokes and the laughter.

0: So it's quite a few words that have come through, Marana, but unfortunately, none of them is correct. We said...
1: Hi, Bo. Man, they can't spoil the mood before the public holiday. The bride meat is not going to taste the same.
0: Maybe we should have just went to the word bride today then. Gibberish, Lagoria, blathering, incoherent, prattling. Somebody says salt and pepper braai, thumbs down. Masala braai, thumbs up.
1: I'm not a big fan of salt and pepper braai either. But not too strong, you know, where you're hopping around now and your mouth is burning.
0: You don't get more cold wing than
1: that. Yeah. Now, it must be nice and spicy, lively.
0: Mm-hmm.
1: But not deadly.
0: Not deadly. So, anyway, man, no correct answers. Bloviating.
1: Chalo, awe hukarana.
0: Bloviating.
1: Which day were we on?
0: It was about 6 or 7. Not too far in. It didn't reach 10 even as yet. Parrot. Yeah, parrot talks a lot, but it doesn't know what it's talking. No, we're not talking about a parrot. The word that we were looking for today, Monana, is the word somniloquy.
1: Hey, man, what word is that?
0: Somniloquy. You know what somniloquy means?
1: Nope.
0: Sleep talking.
1: Really?
0: Sleep talking. The medical term for sleep talking is somniloquy. It is spelled somniloquy. That's null. That's the number that doesn't really have a value. That was the third clue that you gave you. A person that talks in their sleep, you ask them the next morning, they don't even know that they were talking, forget what they were talking about. So, yeah, somniloquy. That's the medical term for sleep talking.
1: I know many men who are petrified of talking in their sleep. They don't want to divulge. And other women who are waiting for their husbands to fall off to sleep just to see. Anyway, no need to elaborate. It's just got 12 minutes or 13 minutes to 9. In a bit, we're going to speak to Stephanie Fake. For now, we talk about peace in relationships. Wow, the irony there. This week, we'll be talking about peace because International Peace Day on Monday. But the specific focus today is on peace in our relationships because peace starts within us. We need to choose words that will create peace, not create conflict, right? How we deal with disagreements when they do happen. Disagreements are natural. Conflict is what we must try and avoid. Disrespect is what we must try and avoid. So as far as possible, try and prioritize peace in the family. Strong families make strong communities, make a strong ummah, make a strong nation, you know. Even if you have to apologize first, even if you have to tolerate more, even if you have to let a lot of things slide, try and see how you can maintain the peace. Try and focus on what is right rather than being right. Don't turn every disagreement into a battle, you know. Prioritize reconciliation. Prioritize the fact that you've got to. Try and keep the family happy, even if it means you've got to shoulder a little bit of unhappiness yourself. You know, I know people these days are boundaries. You know, I'm not totally against the concept of boundaries, but I also think sometimes we make too much of this boundaries thing, and then it becomes a little bit too individualistic, too about me, rather than the greater good and the collective good. And Islam has always put more emphasis on the collective good. Unfortunately, we're not getting any answer from Stephanie Fick, which is a pity because we wanted to speak to her. She's with AUTA, right? The Executive Director for Accountability and Public Governance, about the Public Service Commission Act. And how we can translate into action because it strengthens oversight of public administration and extends the PSC's reach to municipalities and public entities. Nonetheless, we've got to close with a report put together by Maulana Muhammad Baam. And that report is about the UN General Assembly 2026, what's happening, who's speaking. The whole rundown there, so we'll take a listen to that report, inshallah. Tomorrow is public holiday, and I would wish you all the best with your braai and everything else. Assalamu alaikum wa rahmatullahi wa barakatuh.
2: On Tuesday, nearly 130 heads of state and government are expected.

0: to begin taking the podium at the annual United Nations General Assembly in New York as the high-level general debate opens. The debate is the key event of the UNGA's annual session, which began on the 8th of September when Khalilur Rahman of Bangladesh took office as president. The debate runs through Saturday, the 26th of September, and resumes again on Monday, the 28th of September, as no sessions are held on Sunday. It runs in two daily sessions from 9 a.m. to 2:45 p.m. local time and from 3 p.m. to 9 p.m. Statements are expected to observe a voluntary 15-minute limit, though many run longer, and meetings continue until all scheduled speakers have spoken. The session opens with UN Secretary General Antonio Guterres, who introduces his annual report and is expected to give his final address, followed by UNGA President Khalilur Rahman, who formally opens the debate. By tradition, Brazil is always the first country to speak, a practice that began in 1955 when it volunteered to open the debate when no other country would. The United States, as the host country, usually speaks second, and President Donald Trump is expected to take the podium after Brazil. For all other member states, the speaking order is determined by the level of representation. Head of state, head of government, or minister express preferences and geographic balance. The Vatican City, the State of Palestine, and the European Union are also invited to participate, with their speaking slots set according to their representation. Speakers for day one are shown in the graphic, and speaking schedules for the remaining days will be published in coming days. The UNGA is held at the UN headquarters, which is located along East River in Manhattan in New York. The complex, built between 1949 and 1952, is owned by the UN and is considered international territory. It serves as the main hub for international diplomacy. The UNGA has not always been held in New York. The first six UNGA sessions took place in different cities, beginning in London and later including Paris. Since 1952, however, nearly all sessions have been held at the UN headquarters in New York. Some notable exceptions include 1988, when the UNGA met in Geneva in Switzerland after the US denied a visa to Palestinian leader Yasser Arafat. This time, for the second year running, the US has denied visas to Palestinian officials, so President Mahmoud Abbas will address the UNGA by pre-recorded video after member states voted to allow it. The Trump administration's decision has drawn widespread criticism, with the UN asserting that it violates the host country agreement, which obligates the US to allow heads of state and government to travel to New York for annual meetings and other diplomatic business with full diplomatic immunity. Now, the 81st UNGA has the theme Restoring Trust, Managing Transformation, a United Nations that delivers for all, which is set out in the UN's information note on the arrangements for the high-level week. Alongside the speeches, the UN has scheduled high-level meetings on climate action and a just transition, and on the 40th anniversary of the Declaration of the Right of Development, on sea level rise, on pandemic preparedness, on the 25th anniversary of the Durban Declaration Against Racism, and on eliminating nuclear weapons. Many speeches are also expected to focus on the wars in the Middle East and Ukraine, artificial intelligence, and the UN's funding squeeze, while diplomats watch the race to succeed Guterres, whose term ends on the 31st of December. The UNGA formally appoints the Secretary General, but the choice is not expected to be made this week. The UN Security Council is still holding straw polls and must recommend a candidate first. Guterres' second and final term ends on the 31st of December, and the race to succeed him is underway. There have been 9 Secretaries General since the UN was founded in 1945, all of them men. Several UNSC members say they want a lady to lead the organization for the first time. Now, 7 candidates remain in the running, 4 women and 3 men, but more could still enter the race. Rebecca Greenspan from Costa Rica, the Secretary General of UNCTAD and former Vice President of Costa Rica. Caroline Rodriguez Burkett of Guyana, Guyana's permanent representative to the UN and former Foreign Minister. Yvonne Baki of Ecuador, a diplomat and former Minister of Foreign Trade. Maria Fernanda Espinosa of Ecuador, a former President of the UNGA and former Foreign Minister. Rafael Grossi of Argentina, the Director General of the International Atomic Energy Agency. Macky Sall of Senegal, the former President of Senegal. Olara Otunnu of Uganda, a former foreign minister and ex-UN Undersecretary General. Former Chilean President Michelle Bachelet withdrew on Saturday after winning support from only one of the 15 UNSC members in the latest informal vote. The same vote put Costa Rica's Greenspan narrowly ahead, with 9 of the 15 members encouraging her candidacy, 5 discouraging it, and 1 with no opinion. Guyana's Rodriguez Burkett came second, with 8 votes to encourage, 6 to discourage, and 1 with no opinion. Diplomats and sources close to the process have revealed. The UNSC must settle on one candidate with no veto from its 5 permanent members before recommending them to the UNGA. Now, the UN was established after World War II, growing from 51 members in 1945 to 193 today, with 2 non-member observer states, that's Palestine and the Vatican City. The aim of the UN was to prevent future conflicts, promote international peace and security, foster cooperation amongst nations, protect human rights, and support social and economic development worldwide, goals that many critics say it is increasingly failing to deliver on. Each member has 1 vote vote in the UNGA, whose resolutions are generally non-binding recommendations. It sets it apart from the 15-member UNSC, where 5 permanent members hold a veto and decisions can be legally binding. Mohammed Bamrili, Islam News.
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3: Assalamu alaikum wa rahmatullahi wa barakatuh. The day today, the 11th of Rabiul Thani 1448, corresponding to the 23rd of September 2026. In your local news, GBV activist Sandile Khaili Siwe is questioning why South Africa's National Register for Sex Offenders is not publicly accessible. She's calling for stronger measures to protect women and children while criticizing the continued blaming of victims. Her comments come after 9 women's bodies were found in Ekurhuleni since July amid growing concern over GBV and femicide.
4: In fact, it's the silence that allows all these crimes against humanity to continue, because this is what this is. These are crimes against humanity, not just women, against the entire society. And it's infringing on constitutional rights. You know, the Bill of Rights talks about the freedom to live, the freedom to safety and security. You know, and so where we are now, it's business as usual. Drastic measures definitely need to be taken. Women going out into the streets and picketing and doing is played out. It does nothing. In fact, it's not our fight as women. It's the entire family of South Africa. Ubaba, ugogo, umkhulu, abantwana. If we want to get rid of this, we must all stand up as one.
3: In other local news, South Africa's confirmed mpox cases have increased to 22, up from 18. The latest case is a 47-year-old Cape Town man who recently travelled to Spain. Most cases are in the Western Cape, followed by Gauteng and KwaZulu-Natal. Health authorities are urging people with symptoms such as fever, fatigue or skin lesions to seek medical care. On the African continent, South Sudan President Salva Kiir dissolved the transitional government yesterday, hours after signing amendments to election laws that removed requirements to complete a permanent constitution and national census before a vote. Heavy security was deployed in South Sudan as the president prepared to dissolve the government for the first ever election, with analysts warning that last-minute illegal changes give him total control over the transition. Radio Islam's Mulana Muhammad Baum has the story.
5: South Sudan achieved independence in 2011, but soon after plunged into a five-year civil war and remains one of the poorest and most corrupt countries in the world. Elections are due on the 22nd of December, having twice been postponed, but the government has failed to implement almost any of the preconditions set out in a 2018 peace agreement. No voters have been registered, rival armies have not been unified, and the long-awaited constitution has never materialized. President Salva Kiir will dissolve the government in line with the agreed elections timetable and appoint a new transitional government to oversee the vote. But it comes a day after changes to the National Elections Act that allowed Kiir to stay in power while removing all vice presidents appointed under the 2018 peace deal during the election period. The amendments also allow for the vote to go ahead despite the lack of constitution or census. Muhammad Baum, Radio Islam News.
3: In your Umma News, Israeli Defense Minister Israel Katz has threatened to force out 1 million people in Gaza City to move south if an Israeli soldier or civilian is kidnapped. Katz said the warning was based on what he described as intelligence about possible plans by armed groups. The threat comes as Israeli forces continue operations in Gaza with concerns over the impact on civilians. And in your world news this morning, on the media lens, Ibrahim Dean spoke to us about why Morocco's elections are significant and what has been happening ahead of the vote. And he told us how he sees things unfolding going forward.
6: So, you know, when we look at the Moroccan elections, I mean, I think, you know, a big part is the fact that, you know, Moroccan elections don't really change anything. They may just change how the king disperses and disseminates his policies. So, you know, because he controls, you know, most wields most of the power still. However, you know, we look at apathy as one of the factors. So, you know, if elections participation is less, you know, it shows a growing disillusionment. If it's more, you know, they become, you know, we start looking for trust in the political system.
3: 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Gold is trading at $4,329.65 per fine ounce, and Brent crude oil is at $99.25 per barrel. In your Salah times, in Johannesburg, Zohar sets in at 12.05 p.m. and in Durban at 11.54 a.m. I'm Nina Bambeni with your Radio Islam News at this hour.
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0: And those who believed and whose descendants followed them in faith, we will join with them, their descendants, and we will not deprive them of anything of their deeds. 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
2: Assalamu alaikum wa rahmatullahi wa barakatuh. This is the program titled Love Your Kids with Maulana Zahir Raghi. Maulana, assalamu alaikum wa rahmatullahi wa barakatuh.
3: Wa alaikum assalam wa rahmatullahi wa barakatuh. Maulana, how are you doing this morning?
2: Alhamdulillah, Maulana. I'm doing well. I hope you're keeping well.
3: Alhamdulillah. We also take this opportunity of greeting all our listeners on Radio Islam, Radio Al Ansar, and those that are joining us on the various platforms, Ummahat, etc. Assalamu alaikum wa rahmatullahi wa barakatuh.
2: Maulana, over the last few weeks on this program, we've been discussing how Muslim parents can guide their children through attraction, relationship, boundaries, modesty, while upholding Islamic values. Last week, we also discussed addressed a difficult question that when a young Muslim woman falls pregnant outside of marriage, how do we as parents balance accountability with mercy, compassion, and practical support? And this week we continue with this discussion that when a family discovers that their unmarried daughter is pregnant, the situation can bring enormous emotional pressure. There may be disappointment, anger, shame, and fear about what people in the community will say. But once the child is born, another human being has entered the picture, an innocent child who has committed no sin and who has the right to dignity, care, protection, and love. So the question we need to ask is what does Islam teach us to do when a child needs a home and a family?
3: Gee, Marana, jazakumullah for that question. And as you know, these are topics that are not easy to discuss. They're very sensitive topics. We've taken the courage to discuss it. May Allah Ta'ala guide us to say the right things and give the proper, correct advice. And I would like to just make a statement that if there is anything that we are discussing where scholars, ulama, health workers, social workers feel that there is something that we are saying that is not correct, please do come in, because we do not profess to have all the knowledge on these issues. Having said that, Islam places enormous emphasis on caring for vulnerable children and particularly on looking after orphans. Now, the child is born out of wedlock. An unmarried girl has become pregnant. And this situation, as you've rightly said, does bring enormous social, emotional pressure. There is anger, shame, fear about what people will say. However, the child is there now. The child has been born. There is another human being that has entered into the picture. And this is an innocent child who has committed no sin, who has the right to dignity, who has the right for protection, for love. And the question is, what does Islam now tell us to do? How does Islam guide us? So Islam places enormous emphasis on caring for vulnerable children, particularly looking after orphans. Now, I'm using the word orphan because many a times there is abandonment of these type of children. Rasulullah sallallahu alayhi wasallam strongly encouraged the care of orphans, and Islam recognizes that providing a child with security, with affection, with education, with financial support is a tremendous act of virtue. It's a tremendous act of goodness. It's a tremendous act of reward. Therefore, if a mother is unable or unwilling to raise a child, Islam does not tell us to abandon that child. Rather, the child must be protected. The child must be cared for. But there is an important distinction between caring for a child and changing the child's identity. Caring for a child and changing the child's identity. There is a very important distinction between the two, and we need to be absolutely cognizant of this distinction. So the Islamic concept of kafala, caring for a child, allows a family to take responsibility for a child, raise the child, love the child, provide everything the child needs, and most importantly, or very importantly, preserving the child's known biological lineage. And we put emphasis on this in our discussion today, preserving the child's known biological lineage. And there is great wisdom in this. And as we go along, inshallah, the matter will become more open as to why Islam places such great emphasis on preserving biological lineage of children that are perhaps abandoned or they are becoming unwanted. Islam places great importance on knowing where a person comes from and protecting the truth of their family origins. And this is from the Quran Kareem. Ta'ala tells us in the Quran Kareem, وَمَا جَعَلَ أَدْعِيَاءُكُمْ أَبْنَاءَكُمْ, that he has not made your adopted sons your sons. ذَلِكُمْ قَوْلُكُمْ بِأَفْوَاهِكُمْ, call them by their fathers, and that is more just in the sight of Allah. أُدْعُوهُمْ لِآبَائِهِمْ هُوَ أَقْسَطُ عِنْدَ اللَّهِ, call them by their fathers, that is most just in the sight of Allah. Now, from this ayah, we also learn that the biological lineage of a child is extremely, extremely significant and important, and we are commanded by our Sharia to observe and maintain the source and the biological lineage of our children, even if they are born out of wedlock and even if they are abandoned. Now, why is lineage so important? It's important because identity is not merely a name. Our identity and our family lineage, our biological lineage, is not merely a name. That actually can affect family relationships. It has an impact on inheritance. It has an impact on marriage regulations, guardianship, and a person's understanding of who they are. And Islam, therefore, does not permit us to manufacture a biological relationship that does not exist. At the same time, preserving lineage must never become an excuse for treating a child as an outsider. So, if we follow our discussion today, we realize the beauty and the balance that Islam provides. We are commanded to preserve the lineage, though it might be an abandoned child, though it might be a child that has been born out of wedlock. and preserving the lineage must never become an excuse for treating a child as an outsider. This is where we need to be particularly careful. If a child is taken into another family, that child should not grow up feeling unwanted. It should not grow up feeling inferior or ashamed of its circumstances. They need love. They need security. They need education. The child needs emotional support. They need to know that their circumstances of birth do not determine their worth. The circumstances of that child that has been brought up or that has come into existence as a result of adultery, zina, out of marriage, they need to know that that circumstances of birth does not determine the worth in the sight of Allah Ta'ala. And what happens when the biological father is unknown? This also happens. The Quran gives guidance by saying that if their fathers are not known, they are to be regarded as brothers and your close associates in faith, in iman. And this principle is that we must not invent a false lineage simply to make the child appear to have a different biological identity from its original biological identity. And this also raises a very sensitive question. Should a child who is being raised by another family be told about their biological parents? And this is where I'm saying that our discussions that we are having today are extremely significant, they are extremely delicate, sensitive. And whilst we say that the original biological lineage has to be maintained, it should not be covered, it raises a very sensitive question. Should a child who is being raised by another family be told about their biological parents? Now, this requires enormous wisdom. There is no justification for humiliating a child or making them feel that they are somehow responsible for the circumstances of their birth. But neither should a child be deliberately deceived about their identity where the truth is known. As the child matures, age-appropriate honesty, sensitivity, emotional support becomes extremely, extremely important. And you should keep in mind that the objective should be to preserve both the truth and the dignity. The objective of that openness, the objective of preserving the correct original identity is to be discussed age appropriately, with honesty, with sensitivity, with emotional support. And it becomes extremely important. And we should keep in mind that the objective of that honesty is to preserve both the truth of the biological lineage and the dignity. We also need to consider the emotional consequences of separating a mother from her child. Many a times, in order to save face, communities, societies, families impress on the mother to take the child away from such a mother. We also need to consider the emotional consequences of separating a mother from her child. An unmarried mother may feel that giving the baby to another family is the only possible solution. But that decision can carry lifelong emotional consequences. In fact, I'm aware of a few families where it happens such. She may wonder where her child is, whether the child is safe, whether she will ever see the child. Therefore, these situations require compassionate counseling. They require compassionate counseling, careful consideration, rather than pressure, shame, or decisions made simply because the family fears what the community will say. And it's absolutely challenging to navigate these challenges and situations. And we must remember something extremely important, equally important. Not every child who is given away finds an ideal home. Not every child that is given away finds an ideal home. Some children remain in institutions or move between foster parents. Some experience neglect or abuse in communities where a child's circumstances of birth become known. They may also face ridicule, rejection, stigma, and none of this is the child's fault. So perhaps our responsibility, the Muslim community, is not really to ask, what will people say? That's not our responsibility. As a Muslim community, is not just merely to say what people will say, but rather what will protect the child's dignity, the child's faith, iman, emotional well-being, identity, future. What will protect the child's dignity? What will protect the child's faith? What will protect the child's emotional well-being, the identity and the future of the child? These are more important issues than just saying, you know, what will the people say? So Islam, subhanAllah, gives us a framework. It gives us a framework in which we can open our homes to vulnerable children without falsifying their lineage. Family can raise the child as part of the household, love them deeply, educate them, provide for them, treat them with kindness, while still respecting the child's biological identity and the legal principles that are connected to lineage. And what do I mean by the legal principles that are connected to lineage? It's the matters relating to marriage, mahram, inheritance. There are so many other issues that are related to it. Subhanallah, we have the beautiful story of Zayd ibn Haritha radiallahu ta'ala anhu. It's particularly important in understanding this principle. Zayd was once regarded socially as an adopted son of Rasulullah sallallahu alayhi wa sallam. Subhanallah, look at how Allah Ta'ala designed the life of Zayd Allah Ta'ala anhu as an example for us to take lesson from up until the end of times. Zayd radiallahu ta'ala anhu was once regarded socially as an adopted son of Rasulullah sallallahu alayhi wa sallam. But then the Quran corrected the practice of treating an adopted child as though he were a biological son. The Quran Karim provided advice, provided guidance. It corrected the practice of treating an adopted child as though the adopted child was a biological son. Allah then explained the wisdom behind Rasulullah sallallahu alayhi wa sallam's marriage to Zainab radiallahu ta'ala anha after her divorce from Zayd. Hazrat Zainab radiallahu ta'ala anha was married to Zayd ibn Haritha, who was regarded in this social environment as the adopted son of Rasulullah sallallahu alayhi wa sallam. Allah explained the wisdom behind Rasulullah's marriage to Zainab after her divorce from Zayd, demonstrating that an adopted son is not legally identical to a biological son in matters of lineage and marriage. Hence, Rasulullah married Zainab radiallahu ta'ala anha, the wife of a person who was regarded as the biological son of Rasulullah, yet he was the adopted son. Allah Ta'ala first corrected in the Quran that one should not call the adopted son as your own son. And the broader lesson is therefore not that Islam discourages people from opening their homes to children. Quite the opposite. Islam encourages caring for vulnerable children whilst also protecting their rights and their true identity. So, when an unmarried daughter gives birth, when an unmarried girl gives birth, the response should not be to reject either the mother or the child. The parents should ask, how can we guide our daughter towards repentance and responsibility? That's the first objective of a parent who observes that their daughter has fallen pregnant. How can we guide our daughter towards repentance and responsibility? How can we protect this innocent child? Can the extended family provide support? If another family must raise the child, can that be done through a dignified form of guardianship or kafala, as we call it in Islam? How do we preserve the child's lineage while ensuring that the child grows up surrounded by love? Subhanallah, ultimately, the child should never become the victim of the parent's mistake or the community's judgment. The question for our listeners and our viewers is therefore, if Islam encourages us to care for vulnerable and orphaned children, whilst at the same time requiring us to preserve their true lineage, how can Muslim families today create loving homes for children in need without erasing their identity? And how can our communities replace shame and stigma with compassion, responsibility, and dignity? And this brings us to the point of caring for orphans and vulnerable children in Islam. Caring for orphans and vulnerable children is among the most virtuous and strongly encouraged deeds in Islam. Rasulullah sallallahu alayhi wa sallam has said in a hadith, "Ana wa kathilu al-yatim fil jannah hakadha," and he placed his two fingers together. "I and the one who cares for an orphan will be in Jannah like this." And he indicated with his index and middle fingers close together. He also said, sallallahu alayhi wa sallam, "Kafilu al-yateem lahu aw li ghayrihi ana wa huwa ka hatayn fil Jannah." The one who cares for an orphan, whether related to him or not, I and he will be like these two in Jannah. At the same time, Islam protects the child's lineage. And I'm putting so much emphasis on this because this is so crucial. Islam protects the child's lineage, the nasab, the identity and dignity. Its model of caring for children without parents or adequate family care is known in Islam and in the books of fiqh and ahadith as kafala, a system of fostering, sponsorship, protection, comprehensive care. It allows a child to be welcomed into a family, loved, educated, supported, raised with all the compassion, security a child needs, whilst preserving the truth of their biological identity. And this is distinct from pre-Islamic practice of tabanna, of adoption, whereby an adopted child could be treated as a biological child and have the lineage effectively erased. That was a habit of the days of Jahiliyyah. Islam prohibited the falsification of lineage and commanded, "Ud'u li abaihim huwa aqsatu 'inda Allah. Fa illam ta'lamu abaakum fa ikhwanukum fid din wa mawalikum." Call them by their fathers, and that is more just in the sight of Allah. But if you do not know their fathers, then they are your brothers in faith, and they are your associates. So Islam does not prevent a family from loving and raising a child as their own in every meaningful sense of care and affection. Rather, it prevents the child's true lineage from being deliberately concealed or replaced with a false one. If the biological parents are known, the child's lineage is preserved, should be preserved. If they are unknown, no fabricated ancestry is attributed to them. Their dignity, however, remains completely intact. So in practical terms, a Muslim family undertaking the concept or the purpose or the objective of kafala, caring, should provide the child with a stable and loving home. And alhamdulillah, there are many such homes. We know of some families that are running beautiful orphanages where these type of children are being cared for. They have been provided with a stable and loving home. They have been provided with financial security, education, emotional support, spiritual nurturing. Without excluding anyone, we know of the beautiful orphanage that is run by the Dokrat family from Lodium in Mitchell's Plain in Cape Town. I know of a few people in India that are running beautiful homes for children like these, and there are many others. So Islam, in practical terms, a Muslim family undertaking kafala should provide the child with a stable, loving home, financial security, educational support, spiritual nurturing. There should also be no shame attached to the child's circumstances. From an early age, their story can be communicated honestly and sensitively so that their identity is built upon truth rather than secrecy. Islam also provides mechanisms for protecting the child's financial future. Although a foster child does not automatically inherit through the fixed Quranic shares, the family may provide for them through hiba, gifts, during their lifetime, and a wasiya, a bequest of up to one third of the estate, subject to the applicable rules of Islamic inheritance. So Islam also provides for them in that way. There is another extremely important consideration, and that is mahram status. Where a child is fostered during infancy, breastfeeding within the prescribed conditions can be established, and milkingship, rada'a, creating permanent mahram relationships within the household and resolving many of the privacy and modesty issues that can arise as the child grows older. And alhamdulillah, there are homes that we are aware of that have adopted this approach in preserving the concept of mahram. Ultimately, the Islamic approach combines extraordinary compassion with uncompromising truth. A child's lineage must be protected, but this does not mean that love, belonging, protection, parental care should be limited. The child is innocent. The child bears no blame for the circumstances of the birth. The Quran describes those whose fathers are unknown, not as outsiders or lesser human beings, but as your brothers in faith, as we've just learned from the ayah. And this concept should shape our community culture rather than stigmatizing children who have lost the parental care. Communities should honor the families who open their homes to them. Our masajid, our scholars, our schools, our community organizations should encourage the concept of kafala, support foster families, provide financial and counseling assistance, create environments in which vulnerable children experience genuine belonging and dignity. The Islamic vision, therefore, is not one of less love, but of love without falsehood. Remember these words. The Islamic vision, therefore, is not of less love, but of love without falsehood. Giving a vulnerable child a home without taking away their identity, giving them security without erasing their lineage, raising them with compassion whilst preserving the truth that Allah has entrusted us to. So, Maulana, in a nutshell, the question that we've opened our discussion with is what I have mentioned now. And as I said, and I repeat it again, there may be ulama, scholars, social workers that feel that this concept that Islam has given has not been presented correctly. Please, we are open to corrections and feedback. Jazakumullah, Maulana.
2: Maulana, there's two questions that have come through, and it's regarding the discussion that we have. And it's saying that many times when a child is adopted, you don't know the parents of the adopted child if they are adopted from a welfare, and you're not aware of who the father is. Then what surname do we give the child, or what name do we give the child in that situation?
3: So with regards to the name, it's simple. You can give the child any name. With regards to the surname, it does become a problem. There are occasions where surnames are known of abandoned children, but when there is no information, no knowledge, the child has just been abandoned, one does not know the family name, you can give a name that you can use as the family name that of the adopted family, the family that's adopting the child, no harm in using that. But the lineage aspect should be maintained correctly. And just give it any other name, any other family name.
2: Jazakallah khairan for that, Maulana.
3: These are the challenges. And therefore, it all brings about the concept about the responsibility of people when they want to fulfill their desires. They do not consider the consequences of fulfilling those desires.
2: Maulana, another issue that we face, or that needs to be discussed, is when a young couple commits zina, right? And we've spoken about the ills and the sin and the consequences of that. But if they have now committed zina and the girl, the lady, has now fallen pregnant, what does Islam advise them to do now? How should the young man or the man respond? How should both families deal with the situation? And what about the innocent child who has done absolutely nothing wrong?
3: Yes, Maulana. So we've spoken at length about the girl and how the families should deal with the girl. And again, this is an extremely sensitive situation. And I think the first thing we need to establish is that we have to approach it with both honesty and compassion. And we've discussed it in detail. There is no question that zina is a major sin in Islam. And in no way can we minimize it, justify it, or pretend that it is something insignificant. But at the same time, we must remember something equally important. A major sin does not mean that the door of Allah's mercy has been closed. We have that innocent or the unmarried couple, as we can call it. Maybe the word innocent is not that appropriate. So a major sin does not mean that the door of Allah's mercy has been closed. Allah Ta'ala says in the Quran, وَمَنْ يَعْمَلْ سُوءًا أَوْ يَظْلِمْ نَفْسَهُ ثُمَّ يَسْتَغْفِرِ اللَّهِ يَجِدِ اللَّهَ غَفُورًا رَحِيمًا. Whoever commits evil or wrongs themselves, then seeks Allah's forgiveness, will find Allah forgiving, most merciful. So the first responsibility of the young man and the young woman is tawbah, is istighfar, sincere repentance, the need to acknowledge before Allah that what has happened was wrong. Stop the sinful relationship. Stop the sinful relationship. Sincerely regret what they have done. Make a firm intention never to return to that sin. But tawbah is not merely saying, I'm sorry. Tawbah must produce a change in a person's life. And then comes the question after tawbah, after istighfar, after bringing about the genuine change in a person's life, the question comes of responsibility. We spoke about the girl. But what about the young man? That young boy cannot simply disappear because the girl is pregnant. He cannot say, that was your problem, and just walk away. This was a shared act. And now there are very serious consequences that have to be dealt with responsibly. That boy needs to behave like a man. Like a man of responsibility. He should ensure that the girl is not abandoned, that she receives the appropriate

It should not simply become a mechanism for hiding a scandal. Let's understand that marriage is a sacred covenant. It is not simply a mechanism for hiding a scandal. Yes, if the two genuinely want to marry, if the relationship is healthy, if there is consent, marriage is in best interest, then they should sit with trustworthy scholars, ulama, family members, determine the correct way forward according to Islamic law and their circumstances. There are also detailed fit questions surrounding pregnancy resulting from zina, marriage during pregnancy, lineage, paternity, and these matters should be referred to a qualified mufti rather than answered casually on air, and therefore I'm not going to go into all those things. And then we come to perhaps the most important person in this entire discussion, which we are emphasizing today, and that is the child. That child is innocent. The child did not commit the zina. The child did not choose the circumstances into which he or she was conceived. Therefore, nobody has a right to make that child the burden of the parent's sin. Allah Ta'ala says, وَلَا تَزِرُ وَازِرَةُ وِزْرَ أُخْرَى. No bearer of burdens will bear the burden of another. So we must never allow society to stigmatize the child, must never allow the child to grow up being told, you are the child of zina, as though the child itself carries the shame. The sin belongs to the person who committed it. The child is completely innocent. This part we've discussed, but yes, parents are going to be shocked. They may get angry. They may feel disappointed, embarrassed, deeply hurt. Those emotions are understandable. But what do we do with those emotions? Firstly, we cannot take matters into our own hands. We cannot respond with violence. We cannot throw our daughter out of her home. We cannot just threaten the young men. We cannot humiliate them publicly. We should not turn a terrible mistake into an even greater family tragedy. The question is no longer simply, how could you have done this? The question now becomes, what is the most responsible thing that we can do from this point forward? Can we bring these young people back to Allah? Primary objectives. Can we help them make sincere tawbah? Can we protect the mother? Can we protect the innocent child? Can we prevent further sin? Can we deal with the matter privately, with dignity, rather than turning it into a gossip throughout the community? And this is where the concept of sitr, covering faults, becomes important. Concealing people's faults, protecting their dignity. And there is no Islamic virtue in taking somebody's private sin and broadcasting it to the entire community. We need to correct people, but correction does not require humiliation. And perhaps the greatest lesson here is that one mistake must not become 10 mistakes. A person commits zina, that is one sin. Then because of shame, they abandon the girl. Then perhaps the family responds with violence. Then someone considers an abortion simply because they are afraid of what people will say. Then the child is born and is treated with some shame and humiliation. No one sin produced a chain of suffering. Islam teaches us to stop the chain. Repent to Allah. Take responsibility. Protect the mother. Protect the innocent child.

0: qualified Islamic guidance, move forward in a way that is pleasing to Allah. We should never confuse compassion with approving the sin. Important. Do not confuse compassion with approving the sin. Yes, we can say that zina is haram, while simultaneously saying that the person who committed zina is still a servant of Allah, whose doors of tawbah remain open. And perhaps that is the message for our discussion today, for somebody listening today, desperately needs to hear. You made a serious mistake, but your life does not have to end with that mistake. So return to Allah, take responsibility, do what is right, never allow shame to drive you further away from the one whose mercy is greater than your sin. And this brings us to the end of our discussion today, Morana. If there are any comments, any responses, or any comments that you wish to make, please feel free to discuss it.
1: I'm just so happy, Morana, that we are doing this discussion. There's so much to learn and so much for us to understand as well. And as we are coming towards the end of the program, there's a message that has come through saying that many times I hear people call these children harami children, and I feel that that's a bit wrong, because the children were never asked to be born into this situation. They're innocent in the end of the day.
0: Absolutely.
1: Jazakallah khairan, Maulana, for this discussion. I think that Maulana has really enlightened us and about the situations. And even though these situations can bring immense pain, disappointments, and sometimes difficulty to a family, but we're also reminded of something very important. A person's mistake does not make that person worthless, and the consequence of someone's actions should never be placed on an innocent child.
0: Absolutely, ma.
1: Jazakumullah khairan, Maulana. Assalamu alaikum wa rahmatullahi wa barakatuh.
0: Wa alaikum assalam wa rahmatullahi wa barakatuh.
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4: 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Now, we are asked to respond. 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That response begins with our feet. 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
1: Assalamu alaikum wa rahmatullahi wa barakatuh. The date today, the 11th of Rabi al Thani, 1448, corresponding to the 23rd of September, 2026. In your local news, as South Africa heads towards the 4th of November, local government elections, voters in eThekwini face a crowded political field with 69 parties and 12 independents contesting the metro. But beyond the campaign slogans, what should residents actually expect from the people they elect? Radio Islam interviewed Imtiaz Sayed, an eThekwini councillor, community activist and mayoral candidate for the Active Citizens Coalition.
2: Do I have any regrets? Absolutely not. The reason for this is that I take it as us going to university for the past 5 years. And the things that we're going to come out with, especially in terms of our campaign, is going to speak to exactly what we've heard and seen in the last 5 years. So realistically speaking, yes, the move from activism into politics, I regard politics as activism in itself. And I'll speak to that at some other point. But realistically speaking, I think it is the place for every single individual that has the capacity to get into. Because ultimately, being sidelined as we are currently being sidelined, as well as how we've historically been sidelined, is really cause for concern. And we'll expose that in our campaign as we're going along.
1: MTS told us what challenges he has faced as a first-time councillor from a small party and how have he navigated them.
2: Let me be very honest. In terms of challenges that we face in terms of getting things done, we haven't really faced any. I mean, if you look at our history and our track record in terms of the report card that we're going to produce to the electorate, it's a very simple thing. We're one of the parties. I mean, with two seats in council, six in the city, we've produced the most amount of motions in council that have moved through. Now, when we understand this, we must remember that if you're moving a motion through council, try and make it a motion that is suitable to all parties, where no one can come across and say that this motion doesn't really fit well with us. It can't be something eccentric and overbearing.
1: In other local news, in Mpumalanga, taxi boss Wafana Opa Sindane has approached the Gauteng High Court to stop his testimony before the Mpumalanga Commission. His lawyer says Sindane is also challenging the handling of his electronic devices and claims he's medically unfit to testify. Sindane and fellow taxi boss Joe Ferrari Sibanyoni are co-accused in an extortion and money laundering case. On the African continent, Morocco's parliamentary election is expected to test whether the political system can reconnect with a delusioned younger generation. Nearly 16 million people are registered to vote for 395 parliamentary seats, but only 4% of registered voters are aged between 18 and 24. Many young Moroccans say they have little faith in politics and want the next government to prioritize jobs and housing.
3: Citizens aged 18 to 24 account for 12% of the population, but make up just 4% of registered voters. In July, thousands of young Moroccans flooded into the Spanish enclave of Ceuta in search of a better life. Most soon returned home, but say they have little to look forward to and have little faith that the vote will change that. Election promises, one young man said, are just empty words.
1: In your Umi news, an Israeli drone strike on a camp for displaced Palestinians in Gaza has killed one person and injured three others. The attack happened in the El Nakaf area northeast of Gaza City, despite a ceasefire in place since October. Elsewhere, Israeli gunfire injured another Palestinian near Khan Yunis, while drones fired towards homes in Bourajra refugee camp. And lastly, U.S. President Donald Trump says he has to decide whether to make a deal with an Iran or annihilate the country in a bombastic speech to the United Nations that appeared tailored to war-weary American voters. Radio Islam's Mulana Muhammad Baum has the details.
4: The 80-year-old president's threat came amid repeated boasts that under him the United States is successfully confronting its adversaries and reshaping the world order to its own advantage. Despite claiming credit as a peacemaker, Trump delivered a jarring warning as he sought to justify the nearly seven-month war against Iran, which he says was launched to stop Tehran acquiring nuclear weapons.
5: But I have a big decision to make. Will a deal be made with Iran that lets them rebuild and create a far greater country than it ever was before? Maybe one of the greatest greatest in the Middle East or even the world? Or do I annihilate the Islamic Republic and do it quickly, never giving them a chance to kill and destroy people and countries again? Do I drive them into hell with no chance of survival and no hope of future greatness or generations? But I believe we'll make a deal right after the election, because it doesn't make sense for them not to.
4: Mohammed Bamridi, Islam News.
1: 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Gold is trading at $4,326.06 per fine ounce, and Brent crude oil is at $99.25 a barrel. In your Salah times, in Johannesburg, Zohar sets in at 12.05 p.m. and in Durban at 11.54 a.m. I'm Nina Bambeni with your Radio Islam News at this hour.
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0: Assalamu alaikum wa rahmatullahi wa barakatuh. Welcome to Radio Islam International with me, Sister Faiza Munshi, on this Wednesday morning on the New Horizons program. Today, we're talking about young athletes, you know, performing without the pressure. How many children we have out there that are, you know, athletes, that are sports people, that are, want to become a sportsman. So for many parents, seeing their child excel in sport is something really to be proud of. But behind the medals, the selection opportunities and the busy training schedules, there can also be a tremendous amount of pressure. I think these conversations have been had in the past where people talk about, you know, the pressure for young athletes. A young athlete may be training before school, then they're spending the day in class, training again after in the, you know, in the afternoons. Also, when we look at our, for us as, you know, Muslims with regard to madrasa, we look at our communities as well. So kids would then go for training straight after school and then get to madrasa, get into their hibs. So, you know, and then studying at night and competing over the weekends. And then if you add homework, friendships, family commitments, and simply needing time to rest, it can become a lot for a teenager to manage. And that's our conversation today. How much is too much? How much is good for them? How do we motivate those who are not doing anything? And how do we, you know, look after those who are actually competing? So where do we draw the line between helping a young person reach their potential and expecting too much from them? And that's really today's conversation. If you have any comments, 072-786-1548. If you have a child, a grandchild that's in sports, they're doing competitive sports, what have your thoughts been about the amount of sport that they're doing, the training, the madrasa, the schedules, the hibs, whatever it is that's combined, you know, how much is impacting, how is one impacting the other? Perhaps more importantly, how do we develop high-performing athletes without creating high-pressure young people? You know, there's a lot of pressure in that arena. There would be, if you think about it, if you're competing at a, if you're in a, you know, if it's at a competitive level, there will be some amount of pressure. But how much pressure would then get too much? How much does it then impact academics, etc.? And how important are all of these put together? There are some conversations that will also be explored at the upcoming Playbook Ed School Sports Summit in October, where educators and sports professionals will look at how we can better support young athletes, both on the field and beyond it. And so today we're just unpacking the pressures young athletes face, how parents and coaches can recognize when a child may be struggling, and why rest, recovery, and simply having time to be a teenager are just as important as performance. We look at this age group, we look at the time that they are in, we look at the age that they are in, and we wonder, you know what, these, every single stage of life is never going to come back. But when we look at these teenagers, it's finding, you know, it's kind of finding who they are, finding their strengths, figuring out their weaknesses, making friendships, having, building social etiquettes, building their social circle in many ways, and also being able to deal with life, you know, the challenges, the up, the downs, the bullying, the this, you know, so much happening. So there's a lot happening in that space. And for someone who is competing, we're going to have the conversation now about, you know, what are some of the added pressures? How do we then support these young children to be able to reach their goals, get to their dreams, but also supporting them as individuals and as humans, you know, how much is too much? For now, a short break for some ads. When we come back, we'll have my guest on. And my guest, inshallah, is going to be Charlie Post. And he is the co-founder of Playbook Ed. And, you know, Playbook Ed is a sports education consultancy helping young athletes, families and schools navigate the demands of high performance sports alongside education and personal development. And so we're going to be speaking to him, inshallah, in terms of how do we navigate the space in the most positive way possible. For now, a short break.
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0: Assalamu alaikum wa rahmatullahi wa barakatuh. Welcome back to Radio Islam International with me, Sister Faiza Munshi, on this Wednesday morning on the New Horizon program. On the line with us, we've got Charlie Post. Good morning. Welcome to Radio Islam International. Good morning, Charlie. Can you hear us? Can you hear me? Hi, good morning. Okay, there seems to be a bit of a break in the line there. Let's see if the engineer can get my guest on, inshallah, and then we'll continue with the program.

0: Assalamu alaikum wa rahmatullahi wa barakatuh. Welcome back. My guest on the line, Charlie Post. Welcome to Radio Islam.
1: Hi, thank you for having me. Apologies about the signal. I'm not sure what's happening.
0: No, it's okay. Okay, we've got you now, so that's important. Charlie, tell us a little bit about yourself. I think this is a very interesting and important topic that we're talking about today. We'll get to the topic in a moment, but let's talk about you. You know, tell us more about yourself and what is it that you do, and what is it that you're really passionate about in terms of the sporting environment?
1: So, basically, I'm a sports coach at heart, but we've started Playbook Education to try and help all of the role players involved in student athletes' lives become better at managing and coaching student athletes. I'm originally a sort of failed professional athlete and then got into coaching, as any student does, to make a few bucks when you're at university, and then realized, you know, my love for it. And after not being able to play professionally, I got more and more into coaching and got given opportunity rugby coaching at Rondebosch. And, you know, realized my passion was to develop student athletes there. And yeah, slowly educated myself more and more with regards to coaching and developing student athletes. And then connected with Chris Ekron, my business partner. And that's where Playbook Education came about, kind of in a nutshell, where we are looking to, like I said earlier, just help all the role players involved with coaching, developing, teaching student athletes, just develop them more holistically.
0: We'll talk a bit about, you know, Playbook Ed later on in the program. But I think The conversation today is really about, you know, trying to, looking at our young athletes, we want them to perform without the pressure, have, like you said, a more holistic perspective. When you look at South Africa, when you look at our, you know, kids in sport, why do you think this conversation is so important? And on the one hand, for our young athletes, but also for the parents involved.
1: It's so important because I just think sport in general is so important to developing not just aspects in sport, but aspects in life and how you manage, you know, things like winning and losing, how you manage relationships, how you communicate with peers, how you communicate with people above you, people below you. So I think it's really important, that aspect. And it's, in many cases, a way out for many people in underprivileged areas, you know, to get educated and to get scholarships, etc. That's for our student athletes. And then for parents, I think it's so important that they learn to support their student athletes and how to do that and how they can best, you know, look after their kids and get them playing sport. Sport is just, it's just such an educator for me in particular, being involved in sport. You know, I feel like it's as important as your classroom or as your, you know, cultural stuff at school. Sport's just as important. So I think it needs to be emphasized to both the kids and the parents, that importance.
0: So I'm going to just take a detour here and come to you a little bit more about yourself, and then we'll get back into what we're talking about in the program. But when you look at, you know, I guess you look back at your teenage years, you mentioned that you were a failed athlete. You can get into that as you explain to us, you know, my next point. What is it about sport? What is it that sport gave you as a teenager that you find you wouldn't have found either in the classroom or at home, or, you know, even within a perhaps religious or a context, etc.? What is it about sport that stands out for you as an individual that it gave to you growing up?
1: Well, I think the main thing, and this is quite a long period of learning that I only kind of thought about later in my life now, is that the failure that happened over and over again taught me so many things. And I might not have taken those lessons on right away, but over time you learn them. So, you know, that failure, if you can learn from it earlier on in life, can really help you with a lot of other things in life, because we're going to fail in other things in life. We're going to fail in business. You know, we're going to not pass all our tests maybe at university. So I think from failure, I learned a hell of a lot. And being a, I say, you know, failed professional athlete, but at the same time, I enjoyed that journey of trying to become a professional so much. So you look back and you learn so much along the way. I think the other thing it taught me was how important sport is for friendship. The amount of people I've met in my journey playing sport through school and through university that I'm still in touch with, that literally have helped with business, have helped with connecting me with other people. I think those connections you make can support you throughout life. So I think those are two really, really important things that sport has given me, is connection with people and to learn from failure.
0: I think those are two very important lessons that many of us could do with, as you know, as you get older, because not everything is going to work out in life. And we do definitely need our social circle. Getting into today's program, really, that we're talking about in terms of our young athletes, how do we support them? You know, how much is too much? I think that's an important conversation to have, because when we look at sport and we look at our teenagers, how much sport is too much for a teenager? How do we distinguish between a young person who is really committed and one who is being pushed beyond what they can realistically manage?
1: So I think, as with most things in life, it does vary from individual to individual. And I don't have a perfect answer here, but I think we can say a lot of teenagers can actually push themselves more than we actually think they can. However, there is a fine line. I think, you know, when someone's playing a winter sport, a summer sport, and got to do their academics, I think that's manageable. When you start to add in maybe a club sport, plus the kid playing a musical instrument, plus maybe, you know, doing acting in a play or something like that, or singing in a choir, it starts to become more and more. But it does vary from individual. So I think for me, once you see a lack of enjoyment, I would say you need to look deeper and ask some questions. Once you see the enjoyment start to go, that's when we need to delve a little bit deeper.
0: I mean, that could be one of the signs, right? You say, okay, let's look at the enjoyment part of it. But, you know, in terms of the pressure, so what are some of the signs that parents should look out for that suggest their child is struggling with the pressure, perhaps, in that space, rather than simply being tired after a busy week, or tired because of training, or tired because of what's going on? Where then, what else are they then looking for in terms of signs that the sport may be, you know, there's something going on in that space that is not... That's not really pushing the child in a positive direction?
1: So there's a few different things. I'll give you the main one that I would say look out for. We call it, in our coaching circles, I call it shining eyes. It's actually, there's a great video by an orchestra, a director of orchestras called Benjamin Zander, is a YouTube video, and he talks about keeping his orchestra's attention, and he talks about shining eyes. And I think often you'll see in your children's eyes or your child's eyes if they're enjoying their sport or if they're not. So we really look at the eyes, like, say, are your eyes shining? But from a more practical point of view, I think, like, really to look at the more scientific side behind of it, if you see a lot of fatigue, and I'm not just talking tiredness after it, but a lot of fatigue consistently, or a lot of body soreness more consistently, I'm not talking like soreness after one training, but consistently, or potentially a lack of appetite or something like that, those could all be signs of, you know, too much pressure, too much training. But I still think you can see a lot by looking in a kid's eyes and really, you know, gauging what they feel.
0: Mm. When you, I mean, you're working in the space with young athletes, you're working in a space with the youth. What are we looking at in terms of, because a lot of parents are saying, you know, we're talking today about kids being in competitive sport. There's a different side to this conversation, and I just want to bring it in briefly here, is that a lot of kids are not playing any sport at all. Are you seeing that quite a lot? And what is it that, what could be the motivating factor to get our kids who are not playing anything to actually go out there and do something? You know, are we seeing a lot of that apathy in terms of sport as well?
1: So a lot of the research tells us, but a lot of the research is not done in South Africa, unfortunately, that there are more and more kids dropping out of sport. So I'm very lucky. I work in a space in, you know, some of the, well, I have worked in some of the top schools in the country where we're really lucky that the kids need to play sport and they have to play sport. And they actually, most of the time, the coaching is quite good, that they have fun and they enjoy playing sport. But I do definitely think we could be better at helping more kids play sport and get involved in sport. And at the same time, like I mentioned earlier, what Playbook really wants to do is to make sure that the coaches who are coaching a sport make it two things, fun and engaging, because that will bring kids back. I always say there's one metric when I was a director at a school, there was one metric I always look at, and that's, are your kids coming back and are they bringing other kids? So if we can get coaches to make it fun, I guarantee you more kids will come back with their friends to play.
0: Yeah, I think it's important enough. I mean, we see the sort of social etiquette. We see a lot of that, you know, building of character within the sporting. I mean, sometimes it can go in the opposite direction, but if it's well managed by coaches and those around them, you know, you see quite a nice, you know, rapport between the teenagers in terms of how they speak to each other and how they, you know, also take a loss, you know, being able to congratulate their friends, even though they're the ones that have lost. So I think it's an environment where there's a lot of social lessons and a lot of social skills that are developed without us actually going out to develop the skills. It's just somehow part of that sporting arena. Am I right?
1: Absolutely. Absolutely. I think there's so much good learned on the sports field. And so many good examples from every Saturday that we come away with as coaches that we've seen. Unfortunately, just like anything in the media, when you see things on the news or whatever, they'll bring up the bad parts. But there's way more good happening in sport than bad. The odd little incident on the side of the field is more rare, but it's brought up in the media to make it look like, I don't know, it happens often, but actually there's way more good going on in sport than bad at the moment. Yeah. And a lot of those lessons learned from kids, yeah.
0: And also I think that in terms of the lessons learned, it's very much it very much depends on the adults running that sport and, you know, how they manage. Because not every kid's going to take a loss very well. They may not be able to deal with it. They may have perhaps anxiety. They may have anger about it or resentment, whatever it might be. But I do think, and you can perhaps come in here, is that those who are running that sport, it doesn't matter what kind of sport it is, if it's individual, if it's team, whatever it might be, particularly team sport, it's really important how the adults have been trained to deal with those situations and to teach those children, those teenagers, how to deal with the situations in a way that is quite that is dignified. And then we'll obviously have a much better space for sport and how children behave in different situations as they get older.
1: I think you've hit the nail on the head, and like that's exactly what we're trying to do, is to make sure that the people, the adults engaged with developing those students are trained well enough to be able to help them deal with, you know, losses and even wins in a good way, you know, so that they still manage to stay humble, stay polite. And it's a problem we see quite often, is that young coaches are thrown in very early at 19 or 20 years old without that training. So we really, really want to upskill all of those guys to be able to develop our students, our young students, through those, let's say, learning experiences to help them manage them better. And at the same time, you mentioned parents earlier, and I think the more we can support parents and educate them in supporting their kids is also really, really useful in how they speak to them after games and particularly after tough times.
0: I think that's a very key issue. We'll bring that up a little bit also after the break. We're going to take a short break for some ads. When we come back, we'll talk more about our kids in competitive sport. You know, how much is too much? Also, why is it really important for them? For now, a short break.
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3: Genocide is not a legal abstraction. 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That response begins with our feet. 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
0: Assalamu alaikum wa rahmatullahi wa barakatuh. Welcome back to Radio Islam International with me, Sister Faiza Munshi, and you're with my guest, Charlie Post. We're talking about young athletes performing without pressure, finding ways to navigate sport, how important sport is, and why, you know, and how and why we as adults can actually support their journey. Welcome back once again, Charlie.
1: Thank you. Thank you for having me again.
0: So there's often pressure for young, talented young athletes to specialize in one sport from a very early age. What is your view in terms of the specialization? Is specializing early necessarily the best approach, or can participating in different sports benefit their development?
1: So, I mean, the research is very clear on this, and that is that specialization too early is definitely not the right way to go. It does not lead to becoming a professional, and it also more often than not leads to burnout or dropout from the sport that they specialize in. At the same time, as you've just mentioned, playing different sports can actually help a lot more with your athletic development and your coordination. At the same time, it can give you different experiences, you know, playing in different teams. Let's say you're a soccer player and a cricket player, and you're playing with different people in different seasons. You're getting to meet other people. You're going through different things. You may be an elite soccer player and an average cricket player, so you're playing at different levels as well. So it is important that kids play more than one sport and get involved in as much as possible. I would say any specialization before the age of 16 is not recommended.
0: Okay. So that's really important for them to be able to develop. Like you said, there's so many different areas, right, that they're developing. And for the parents, that might not be the best answer, because that means they're going to multiple different sporting fields and things for their kids to do. But there's definitely that space where children find, you know, what they love at some point. So I think it's an important thing. Now, in terms of sports, right, how important is adequate rest and recovery for a developing teenager? Because I think, you know, teenagers are always tired. Charlie, I mean, in general, teenage boys in particular, generally tired. But if they're playing sport, what is this rest and recovery? What does it look like? And how should parents navigate that space in order to ensure that they're actually impacting their child positively as opposed to negatively?
1: Again, it is a difficult one. Like you've mentioned, teenagers always seem to be a bit tired or acting tired anyway. But I think it's probably the most underrated and underemphasized factor for student athletes, and that's a problem. So, you know, their bodies are still young, their minds are still young, and they're still developing. So sleep in particular is vital. You know, you can recommend all the recovery in the world, the ice baths, the saunas, and they're all great, but sleep is the most important, and it's vital, and especially for teenagers. And don't get me wrong, you still need to work hard, but it's not always about wake up earlier, train harder. You do need to work hard to be elite, but you need to do it right. And I think, and you need to prioritize recovery. I think the top schools in the country are really lucky at the moment with getting, you know, top S&C, strength and conditioning coaches, and they're starting to take more and more data and manage the kids really well. But unfortunately, it's only the elite kids that get that. So, you know, it would be nice if we started to look at all of our kids like that, from A team to E team, and manage all of them correctly, which is very difficult because it's a hell of a lot of data and it takes a lot of time. But I think it's something that's very important. And if we start to manage the elite guys and we work towards being able to manage all of the kids eventually and prioritize their rest and recovery, it'll help with academics, with their social lives, with everything. So it's something that really needs to be taught and emphasized a lot to any coaches or anyone involved with the student athletes.
0: Now, I think this next question is very important, because I see this all the time. I see this in terms of children playing any sort of competitive sport. They don't have to be elite athletes, but in any sort of competitive sport, you see the parents on the sidelines, right, Charlie? And it seems that they are more invested in the sport than their parents sometimes, or they are more affected by the result of either that game or that match, or that, whether it's tennis or soccer, or now obviously paddle, a big thing in terms of that. What is it that your conversation would be with parents? How can parents support a child who wants to compete at a high level without becoming another source of pressure? Even the intentions are good. I understand that parents' intentions are always good, but how is it, you know, how do they become without supportive without that excess pressure?
1: Yeah, it's such an interesting and hard dynamic to work with. There's an American coach that I follow, and he says a lot. He's like, if your week or weekend is judged, your feeling is judged by what your kid's done on the sports field, there's a bigger issue at heart there. Yeah. But I think from my perspective, there's two things as parents that you can do, and one is learn as much as you can. Let's say about supporting your child, not necessarily the technical sides of the sport. That doesn't matter. It's about supporting. How can I support them with regards to, let's say, recovery, with regards to what they eat, you know, how much they sleeping, and helping with that kind of stuff. And then, so learn as much about that as you can if you really want to support them, and then love. So to show unconditional love, and that the sport doesn't change the value they have of their child. That's important. Those are the most important things. And I learned something from a student athlete of mine the other day at a parent breakfast, actually. He said this to all of us and the parents, and I loved it. His dad only used to ask him two questions after any game or practice. And those were, did you work hard and did you have fun? Because the one goes hand in hand with the other. If you didn't have fun, you probably weren't working hard enough. If you didn't work hard enough, you wouldn't have had fun. So I love those two questions. And I would say to any parent, those are two really good questions, and that you can ask your kid after training sessions or games. And then I'd say lastly, maybe, you know, this is a hard one. Try not to give advice after games, and especially after losses. Sometimes a silent car ride home is better than anything being said.
0: I think that's probably the hardest one, particularly for parents who feel that, you know what, they want to impact the child's sport. But what does it do in the middle of a game, in the middle of a sporting, you know, when the child's busy playing sport and the parent wants to give advice, they want to, you know, they feel that, okay, I play the sport too, I can tell them what to do. What happens in the mind of a young person when the person they're looking for support is now giving them advice or telling them that they're doing something wrong and they need to change what they're doing in the middle of a game, in the middle of a sporting session?
1: Yeah, unfortunately, it just increases the pressure on the kid. I can tell you this, most of the time they aren't listening anyway, so they're just involved in the game. That's the great thing about sport, is you zone out and you just go and do your thing. So that is the great thing about being a kid and an athlete in a noisy water polo pool or a rugby field or whatever it is. Sometimes you actually can't hear anything. But I can tell you that when you do, let's say, miss that shot at goal and you hear the ooh or the something from your parents, it doesn't help. Or you should have done this or that. It definitely doesn't help. And it does increase pressure on the kids. So, I mean, by all means, you know, it's hard to not shout encouragement. And I can say, if you want to shout some encouragement, by all means, go for it. But any sort of negativity or correction and stuff is not going to help. And it's not going to, and I think 99% of the time is not going to change what the boy or girl is doing out there.
0: Yeah, I guess they go out there doing the best that they can in that moment. And sometimes they have a bad day or, you know, you're just not, the body is not doing what it's meant to do, like any human being. And I think sometimes I watch a lot of parents when they're watching sport or they're watching their kids in sport. And I find the anxiety that the parents have actually really does transfer to their children. And you see that impact, you know, on the field, you see that impact on the child as well. And I do think that perhaps the space where you're trying to develop and say to parents, this is what, do it better, you know, or do it differently, not better, but do it differently so that you actually impact them in a positive way is really, really important. So coming to that, I mean, tell us a little bit of the playbook at School Sports Summit is bringing together people working in school, sports and education. What conversations, Charlie, are you hoping to have in that space that will encourage around developing young athletes while also protecting their well-being? And, you know, what are you hoping to get from the summit? Tell us a little bit more about the summit and what you're expecting to get from it.
1: So for myself, personally, I've always really, really wanted to break down the silos in schools where they, you know, we talk about four different pillars: academic, physical, psychological, and social. And often, let's say the academic and physical don't work together. So bringing all the people together, whether it's, you know, heads of schools, heads of sport, different coaches, and getting them to open the conversation and try and break down any silos within those schools so that we can better develop the students, that's a major conversation that we'll get into at the summit. So that's something I'm really excited about, and just trying to break down barriers. And then at the same time, getting people to converse and connect over similar issues we might be having at schools and sharing examples and potential solutions. Because we're always going through things, and some of us are going through the same things, but we don't have anyone else to share it with, or someone may have a better way to do it. So those conversations are fantastic. And then we've got a nice section on the new research that's coming out with regards to student athletes and school sport. So we've got a few people actually currently doing research in that at the moment. And we're quite excited to hear what they are coming up with and what they have to say, because I think we really need a lot more research done in South African sport context. We get a lot from overseas, but not enough in our local environment. So that's quite exciting, a conversation that I'm looking forward to.
0: Thank you so much for being with us, Charlie. Just to round up, what is it that you're hoping people would take from today's program in terms of the advice that you've given? If there was one key piece of advice, what would you hope people take home with them?
1: I would say for coaches, just go out and care and make it fun for your kids. And for parents, relax and enjoy it.
0: Good advice. Thank you very much. Have a wonderful day, and it's been a great conversation. Thank you very much.
1: You too. Thank you so much for having me.
0: Okay, that was Charlie. That was a conversation we had now with regard to our children in sport. For now, a very short break. When we come back, we look a little bit more at sport in teenagers. Why is it important? Why is it that we need to keep our children in sport? And why is it that we also need to be careful about what we do, how we do it? And like I said earlier on, a conversation with Charlie Post, and he was talking about, you know, how we get our kids to perform well without the pressure. For now, a short break. When we come back, we'll look at some of the aspects of sport that's important for our teenagers. Stay tuned.
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0: 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Join Faisal Munshi on New Horizons for Reflections Within. A moment to pause, reflect, and realign. 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
1: 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Change. Assalamu alaikum warahmatullahi wabarakatuh. Welcome back to Radio Islam International with me, Sister Faiza Munshi. We're talking about why sport is so important, right? We spoke earlier on about the fact that our kids can be in competitive sport and how do we support that without the pressure. And we want to look at some of the obvious things in terms of why sport is important, and we also look at maybe perhaps some of the things we don't think about. I mean, the one very obvious thing is that sport supports physical health for teenagers, right? And let's start with the obvious that, like we said, teenagers need movement. The regular physical activities help teenagers develop strength, fitness, coordination, healthy bones and muscles. And I mean, oftentimes we'll have our teenagers complain about, you know, this is sore, or, you know, they don't feel well. And when they move their bodies, they do, yes, initially start complaining, but they start feeling better. And it's also much, you know, the sport shouldn't only be about weight or appearance or looking a certain way. The message should be, we move because our bodies are designed to move. And that's really a good message. When we think about it from an Islamic perspective, you know, we talk about this body as an amana. And many times I think we look at the body as an amana, and we want to make sure that from a young age we're looking after our bodies. I think we get stuck at some point. As adults, we look at ourselves and we think, maybe if I had done more, you know, in my younger days, I would be in a better position now. So I think looking at physical health, we need to make sure that we are doing this, we're moving our bodies. And really, it's important the mindset of why we're doing it, whether it's soccer, swimming, athletics, cricket, netball, paddle, martial arts, cycling, walking. You know, the movement is valuable. Whatever it is, it's the movement that is valuable. And not every teenager has to be an elite athlete, and that's what we need to understand. Sometimes the goal is simply to move your body. Find something for you, you know. Find something you enjoy. Keep going with what you enjoy. Make sure that you keep going with what you enjoy. The sport can support, then, on another level, the sport can support mental well-being. So teenagers today are dealing with academic pressure, social pressure, friendship, social media. And there's a lot of body image concerns and uncertainty about the future. I mean, we look at our young people today, the uncertainty about the future is massive. It's much better, much bigger than we ever had to deal with. And so the mental well-being is so important, you know. The sport can provide that healthy outlet. It can provide that space where, like the guest Charlie said earlier, he said, when they're playing sport, you know, kids probably don't even hear you, because that's what sport does. It helps you to zone out of what's happening around you. Helps you to zone out of the academics and the pressure at school. It helps you to be able to have another avenue. And when you're physically active, you're not sitting with your phone constantly consuming that information, consuming that space. So you're concentrating on the game, your teammates, your movement, what is happening in the moment. You really, that can provide a valuable mental break. And there's something important about having an activity that gives you a sense of, you know, this is my space. This is what I do. This is my space. This is my happy place, you know. And that's what he mentioned earlier. When your children are happy, they're doing something, they're happy about it, they feel good about it, it's really, really important that they feel good. If you're trying to force them to do something all the time, you're trying to force them into something, it's not going to give them that mental rest that they need. But if they're doing a sport, an activity, whatever, gym class, whatever it is that they love, that they enjoy, they come back smiling, it has both a physical as well as a mental impact. So a physical and a mental health impact, right? So it's really important that we look at that as parents, and we look at what our children are keen on doing. Yes, sometimes they do need a push. They need a push in the right direction, because they may not want to do anything. In that case, they may not be happy the first one or two times. But as they get into, they need to find something that they actually enjoy and then continue doing it. I think sometimes having their peers with them makes a difference. You know, if they want to go together with their peers to play a particular sport, they want to go with their peers to do an exercise class, etc. It does help. I think even as adults, we think about it. You know, if you want to go and do you want to start some exercise, walking. That's why we see so many women that walk together. Because when they walk together, it's like you have a sense of, you know, you can have a conversation. It's your space. It's your safe space. It's your good space. And right now, unfortunately, I mean, within our context in South Africa, we've got to be able to walk with other people. So

0: or taking those spaces. So I think it's important for us as adults to see that that sport is building a lot more than just the physical. It's building the mental health, and then it also teaches a lot of resilience. You know, this is one of the biggest lessons sport can teach. You don't always win. This is it. You don't always make the team. You can miss the goal. You can lose the race. So much can happen in that sporting space. And it's within a few seconds, right? You can make a mistake in front of everyone. It's a space where you could embarrass yourself, and you've got to pick yourself up from that, right? And teenagers have to learn how to recover. If they are able to find a way to recover from that space when they're in sport, when they're playing sport, it's a life lesson. It's part, and that's how life is. You know, when they start learning from a young age as teenagers that I tried this, I failed, I did this, I failed, I fell, I hurt myself in front of everyone, or I embarrassed myself and I managed to pick myself up, they'll realize that in life, things are going to happen. They're going to fall. They're going to embarrass themselves. Things will happen. You will fail. Things will go wrong. And you will be able to pick yourself up. You know, we can't protect our children from every disappointment, but we can help them learn that I can be disappointed and still continue. I can be disappointed and still continue. And that's the thing that sport gives young people, the opportunities to practice that lesson over and over again, to be able to say, okay, you know, we lost this game. Let's try the next one. So you're disappointed, but you still continue. And I think that's a very, very important space, is where you learn that it doesn't matter if you fall, you get up again and again and again. It's the whole idea of, you know, you fall off the horse, get back on. So it's not just, the analogy goes through so many different spaces and so many different places in sport, right? In terms of discipline also, a sport teaches discipline. You can't always wait until you feel motivated. Sometimes you have to attend practice when you'd rather stay in bed. And this is a very big part of sport that I think we really hold on to. If your children are in any sort of competitive sport, you know that it teaches them so much of discipline. If they love their sport, they'll do it by themselves. You know, they have to wake up. They have to train when they're tired. They have to practice the same skill repeatedly. They have to arrive on time. These small habits really build discipline. And I think discipline is something that we really need to build in the generation that we have now. So that discipline can eventually extend beyond sport. A teenager who learns to commit to something can begin to understand the value of consistency in other areas too. So look at it and understand the consistency that they have in sport, and then they understand that, you know what, they can actually develop that consistency in other parts of their lives, in other spaces in their lives. So that's really a big part of sport, is being able to build that discipline, and making that discipline, it then translates into different parts of their lives, you know. And it gives them it really builds their confidence when you think about it. You know, it teaches them teamwork. It teaches them the ability to work together, how to be with other people. They have to communicate. They have to listen. They have to cooperate. They have to trust other people when they're doing certain sports. If it's a two-person sport, if it's a team sport, you're trusting other people, you know. You're trusting other people to have your back. You're trusting yourself to be able to have somebody else's back. And so that teamwork is so key. And it really is a life skill. They're not just sporting skills, but they are life skills as they build. And they build a lot of confidence, you know. Sometimes the confidence comes from discovering I can do something that I couldn't do before. So if you're developing yourself in sport, your child is developing themselves in a particular sport, they realize that, okay, you know what? Perhaps a teenager couldn't run a kilometer, and then eventually they can. Perhaps they couldn't swim a particular distance, and then they can because they've been practicing. Maybe they're nervous to join a team, and eventually they find their place, they find their people in that team, and they're able to be a part of a team. And these experiences build a sense of capability, you know. And it's incredibly powerful during adolescence to be able to feel capable, to feel confident, because you're going from teenage years, you're then going to adolescence, early adulthood, and this is when you're developing yourself to be able to make it out in the world by yourself, you know. As parents, you're not going to be able to be with your children all the time, and the sport is developing that sort of independence. Also, we know when kids play sport, oftentimes, you know, parents have to drop them off at the crack of dawn at school or at practice. And they develop a sense of being wary, being understanding, having street smarts, knowing what to look out for, to be careful, you know, because they may be at sport quite early in the morning or till quite late at night. They also develop a little bit of that understanding of watching their surroundings, knowing what's going on in their surroundings. So really important life skills that are developed in that space. And it gives our teenagers a sense of belonging. There's a lot of this. I think we're living in a time where children are not sure where they belong. There's so much going on online. that they kind of belong more online than they do in a physical environment. And sports takes away that feeling of not belonging in a physical environment. You belong in a space, you know. Everyone wants to feel accepted. So a sports club or even activity, it gives them a sense of community. It gives them a sense that, you know what, they have people that love the same things they do, that they do. They may initially struggle socially, but as they get into sport, they may not necessarily be, you know, academically a confident child. They may struggle socially, but on the field, on the court, in the pool, on the track, they may discover, I have something to contribute. They have something that they can look forward to in terms of their school or the environment. And, you know, people look up to them because they are so good at what it is that they do. And that feeling of belonging really matters. We are not, as human beings, we are never put on this earth to be just by ourselves. We were made to be part of families and communities and societies. And for teenagers, that sense of community does come in a sporting space. Doesn't matter what type of sport it is, but they need to be part of maybe a sporting club or school, and any sort of that environment makes a huge difference in terms of their feeling of belonging, you know. Charlie Post spoke earlier about how it teaches us to handle failure. So I'm not going to go into that one so much. And the other thing is, I want to finish off with this, where it's, you know, what if my teenager doesn't like sports? And there are a lot of kids that don't like sport. This is really important. Not every teenager is sporty. And we shouldn't make children feel inadequate because they don't enjoy competitive sport. The goal isn't necessarily to turn every teenager into an athlete and to become a pro athlete and to compete. But the goal is to help them to find a form of movement they enjoy. So I think that's important. If you find that your children are not sporty, they're not the type to go on the sports field, they're not the type to join the sports, soccer at school or cricket or whatever it is, I think it's important that we understand the goal for them is to find a form of movement that they can enjoy. It can be swimming, walking, cycling, anything, martial arts, hiking, gym. Some kids like the gym, whatever it is. The question isn't why aren't you sporty? It's what kind of movement do you enjoy? And our children making sure that they move their bodies so they can take care of it as we should as adults, as an amanat that Allah has given us, alhamdulillah. So that brings us to the end of today's program. I'm hoping, inshallah, it's been beneficial to one and all. Until next time, from me, Sister Faiza Munshi, it's wassalamu alaikum wa rahmatullahi wa barakatuh.
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1: Assalamu alaikum wa rahmatullahi wa barakatuh. The day today, the 11th of Rabiul Thani 1448, corresponding to the 23rd of September 2026. In your local news, as South Africa heads towards the 4th of November local government elections, voters in eThekwini face a crowded political field, with 69 parties and 12 independents contesting the metro. But beyond the campaign slogans, what should residents actually expect from the people they elect? Radio Islam interviewed Imtiaz Sayed, an eThekwini councillor, community activist and mayoral candidate for the Active Citizens Coalition, and he told us what he would be campaigning on.
2: Our campaign is not on the issue of water. We understand the issue of water completely, right? You know, there's some parties going around and speaking about, you know, 60% of water is lost. It's called non-revenue water. Now, the problem that we have with it, and when we're campaigning around the issue, we're going to speak to the million people. A million people live in 605 informal settlements in the city. That speaks to some 30% of our water going to them in terms of non-revenue. The problem with that is that we don't have enough power, or there's no political will from any party or understanding from any party that that money is supposed to be paid to the city by national government, because it was their instruction in the first place.
1: Imtiaz explained to us rather that, looking back over the past 5 years, what would he consider his biggest achievements in improving conditions on the ground?
2: Okay, so when we're speaking about the motions in council, the one that we moved through was the 50% debt relief and the extension of it. The second one was deceased estates and understanding deceased estates and how it is. So when there was a move in council in terms of governance to say that the next of kin in terms of a deceased estate would get rebates if it was pre the person that passed away, if you understand what I mean. Hmm. We moved a motion to say even the next of kin, meaning the surviving spouse married in community of property or not, should also get that debt relief, because realistically speaking, and most of the time in the climate that we speak to, we're speaking to elderly people who's lost a spouse, right? Now, that person might be living in a home that's R1 million and over, and they don't qualify for certain things.
1: In other local news, KwaZulu-Natal Premier Tami Ntuli has sent condolences following the KwaMakhutha mass shooting that killed 11 people and injured 3. A pregnant woman is among the victims. Police say 3 men entered a home where a group was gathered and opened fire. A manhunt is underway, while preliminary investigations indicate some victims were known to crime intelligence in connection with the alleged illegal activities. And on the African continent, renewed fighting in Yemen could push the number of refugees arriving in Djibouti to 10,000, the UN has warned. More than 2,000 Yemenis have already fled across the Red Sea, with Djibouti struggling to provide aid. The UN Refugee Agency says its Djibouti operations are only 15% funded and it prepares for more arrivals. And in your Umm news, a woman has been shot and killed by Israeli forces in the Baraj refugee camp in central Gaza, according to reports from the area. Israeli quadcopters were reported to have fired towards homes in the camp. It remains unclear whether the two incidents are connected. And lastly, U.S. President Donald Trump says he supports a ban on diesel exports as prices reach record highs. U.S. diesel prices have climbed to over $6.50 a gallon amid a global supply shortage. Analysts warn an export ban could worsen fuel shortages and increase economic disruption worldwide. And in your finances now, the rand is trading at 16.24 to the dollar, 21.63 to the pound and 18.56 to the euro. Gold is trading at 4,326.06 per fine ounce, and Brent crude oil is at 99.25 a barrel. In your Salah times, in Johannesburg, Zohar sets in at 12:05 p.m. and in Durban at 11:54 a.m. I'm Nina Bambeni with your Radio Islam News at this hour.
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4: 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It is a beautiful Wednesday morning in Johannesburg, South Africa. It's the 23rd of September, 2026, our corresponding Islamic date this morning. We are currently in the month of Rabiul Akhir, and the Islamic date is the 11th of Rabiul Akhir, 1448. Welcome to the show. It is lovely to be in your company this morning. A reminder that our Sunnah fasting days will be taking place this Friday, Saturday, as well as Sunday, and the first Sunnah cupping day will be taking place next week, Tuesday, inshallah. And it is a Wednesday, which means it is Wellness Wednesday as well. So welcome to the program. And it is the day before the public holiday, which is lovely too. So let's take a look at what had happened on this date in history. As I said, it's the 23rd day of September. In 1932, the Kingdom of Saudi Arabia was founded. King Abdul Aziz al-Saud was renamed the territories, the Kingdom of Saudi Arabia, days earlier. And a royal decree stipulated that on Thursday, September 23rd, 1932, would be declared as the unification of the kingdom and also be marked as a national day. That's why this is celebrated as Saudi National Day, and this happened in the year 1932. Also on this date in 1918 was the Battle of Haifa in World War I, where Allied forces captured Haifa from the Ottoman defenders during the final push of the Palestinian campaign, hastening the collapse of Ottoman rule in the Levant, and this had happened in the year 1918. Nixon made his very famous Checkers speech on this date in 1952. Also on this date, the Nintendo was founded in 1889. It was a Japanese gaming company that was created by an entrepreneur called Fusajiro Yamauchi as a card company. And then the company originally sold playing cards before being at the forefront of electronic and video games industry. And this had happened very far back, 1889. Also in 1965, the Indo-Pakistan War came to an end after a UN-mandated ceasefire. It was also known as the Second Kashmiri War. And this war was fought between India and Pakistan over the disputed territory of Kashmir. So those are some of the events that had happened on this date in history. Today is the 23rd of September 2026, with 266 days into the year. The final countdown, 99 days left for 2026. It's also the 38th Wednesday of the year, as well as the 38th week of the year. Today's big observation is the International Day of Sign Languages. Today is Saudi National Day. It is Checkers Day. Today is Snack Stick Day. It's the September equinox in both the southern and the northern hemisphere. It is Red Hair Appreciation Day. So if you have red hair, I guess that's the day to appreciate it. Restless Legs Awareness Day, which is going to be our discussion on the second part of Wellness Wednesday. It is Zaatar Day. The big one, of course, being the International Day of Sign Languages. So those are the common or popular observations around the world on the 23rd of September 2026. With that, we're going to go for a quick break, inshallah. When we come back, we're discussing the trend report. What is fiber maxing? So what is this trend called fiber maxing about? I'll give you all the lowdown and the information after the short break.
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7: Genocide is not a legal abstraction. 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That response begins with our feet. 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

0: 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It's the day where we breathe, renew, realign with Safira Kaka, only on Radio Islam International.
1: Welcome back to the show. It is Wellness Wednesday, as you heard from the little jingle. And this trend started exploding on social media in 2025, especially on TikTok. It was called fiber maxing. I don't know if you've ever come across the term, but it follows the same naming pattern of ordinary activities like sleep maxing and looks maxing, and the idea of maximizing something as hard as possible. So influencers, especially the wellness influencers, have been pushing that forget the protein. It's now all about the fiber. And sometimes they are sharing recipes. I shared the chia pudding recipe with up to 50 to 100 grams of fiber in per recipe. They also, it ties into this eat 30 different plants a week. And this is another one of the big trends. And a lot of this is tangled up with this GLP-1 medication, the peptides, the Ozempic era, where there's quite an interest in satiety and weight management, and also the gut microbiome science, which is a genuinely an interesting part of this entire story. So I went and did my research on fiber maxing. Forget your cornflakes every morning. Actually, in doing research, I found prune sales are up to 60% increased because of Gen Z's absolute obsession with all things related to fiber. So as I mentioned, it started off with a TikToker's chia pudding. And I'm sure if you were tuned into the program during the month of Ramadan, you would have heard we shared the chia pudding recipes. And this one was actually, it was such a popular recipe, it landed this TikToker in the New York Times. And the main part of this fiber maxing trend is coming up from the UK guidelines and the US guidelines, which present or show that people are widely under eating fiber. So there's this, again, it's a trend to try and get everybody out there to eat as much fiber as possible. They say something to the effect where I did the research, they said, most of the time, we are not eating enough fiber. The recommendation is to get 20 to 30 grams of fiber into your diet per day. And unfortunately, this is not what is being eaten. Of course, there's also the tie-in to fiber being, again, good for your gut. It helps to lower your cholesterol. It is also a very, very important to include fiber in your diet, especially if you look at the stats on colon cancer and the increase of colon cancer worldwide. And they said one of the drivers is that not enough fiber in one's diet. So the UK guideline, I found, they said 30 grams of fiber ideally per day. And all of these trends, the protein, the fiber, ties into a greater shift in our diet culture, where it's no longer about restriction, it's no longer about taking away items that you shouldn't be eating, and but rather adding on. So in this connection, it's about the add-on of fiber to one's diet. Also, once again, GLP-1s, Ozempic, the Ozempic era, the peptides everybody seems to be taking. It puts a spotlight on fiber's role in increasing satiety, and this is getting a lot of fresh attention as well. There's also evidence-based claims. Of course, fiber can lower your cholesterol. It's better for your blood sugar levels. There's a decreased risk or reduced risk of bowel cancer and a reduced risk of obesity. So compared to most other trends, this one is considered pretty safe by dietitians and by professionals. However, the suggestion by some of these wellness influencers to eat between 50 and 100 grams of fiber a day is far too much, according to medical guidelines. So if you eat too much of fiber, you're going to have bloating, you're going to have cramping, your stomach is going to be gaseous, you're going to turn your stomach literally into a balloon. It can also flare up conditions like IBS or GI conditions. So again, everything in moderation. Do look into your fiber and your fiber intake, increase it gradually. And remember, when you are taking your fiber, when you're consuming fiber, to drink lots and lots of water. And also when you're doing the chia seed pudding, chia seed water, it's very, very important that you make sure those chia seeds are completely, they form that gel-like structure around them. So don't eat it or don't consume it until it has completely soaked in the water for about 15 to 20 minutes, because that can cause a whole lot of other issues as well. So are you behind this particular trend? Is it just a trend? And also, I'd love to hear from you. What's your go-to high fiber food? We'll jump into this one on fiber maxing and the fiber maxing diet. For South Africans, it also matters quite a bit. It's high fiber foods are something that actually forms quite a staple in a lot of our South African kitchens, because we eat a lot of beans, a lot of lentils, the maize is a good source of fiber, whole grains, vegetables. So it just doesn't mean adding more and more and more things to your diet. It means going back to the basics, seeing what we can eat and how we can make sure that we are incorporating a little bit of everything for better wellness. Also, interestingly enough, before the fiber even reaches your breakfast bowl or your chia pudding, it all starts in the soil. So one of the most important parts of a healthy ecosystem is our soil, our organic matter, our microorganisms, our minerals, our water, our air. South Africa has such a diverse range of soils and climates and agricultural systems, and maintaining a healthy soil is such a big part, an important part of food sustainability. So research also shows that soil management can influence organic matter, nutrient availability, biological activity, and also shapes the crops that will eventually become your fiber-rich vegetables, grains, legumes, and seeds that are on our plates. So it's important that we continue to appreciate healthy soil, healthy crops, and something to consider if you also want to do your own dieting, your own gardening, sorry. And with that, let's go into our discussion. So this fiber exists in two types. The first one is soluble, so it dissolves in water. It will form a gel-like substance. And one of the most common examples of this is psyllium husk or inulin, because this is your soluble fiber. The second one is insoluble fiber. This adds bulk to the stool and keeps things moving. And this would be your beans, lots and lots of beans, oats, vegetables, certain vegetables, whole grains, seeds, certain fruits as well contain your insoluble fiber, which again is equally as important as the soluble fiber. So again, according to the WHO, according to the UK health guidelines, it's 30 grams a day. According to the WHO, they say aim for between 25 and 38 grams of fiber per day. Don't just jump now if you at zero fiber, jump to 40 or 50 grams per day. Take it slowly, but easily. And here's a few ways to fiber max. Add a little bit of fiber to your meals, and most of the time it's meals that you already eat. So next time you're making a curry or you're making a stew or making some mince, then add to this a tin or two of beans or lentils, or even to your curry, dal is a good source of fiber. You can also try and make sure that one or two meals per week are plant-based. So your beans are having such a moment online. There was this lovely recipe for pizza beans. I'll share it maybe next week. So it's your beans, it's your lentils. If your kids are very fussy and they don't want to eat just plant-based fiber all of the time, hide it in your meals. So you can take your chickpeas, you can put it into a tikkari, you can put it into stew, you can put some, you can liquidize some of your lentils, you can put them into a mince dish. So it's a clever way to hide your fiber, but also to incorporate it into meals that you already eat. Then make sure that you're always serving one portion of vegetables alongside your other starches. So if you're having pap, or you're having rice, or you're having whatever starch, roti, then make sure that one serving on the plate is always vegetables or a salad. Whenever you're going and you're choosing bread, or you're choosing your pasta, or you're choosing your grains, always choose whole grain instead of refined flour. 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You can add it to your oats bowl. You can add it to your morning porridge. And this is also another good source of fiber. Snack on rather whole fruit instead of drinking juice. add your chickpeas to your salads or wraps, a cleverest way to add your chickpeas is to make hummus. You can make even a white bean dip, and you're going to add this to the salads and the wraps. If you're having smoothies in the morning, or you're having your glass of juice, or you're having your green juice, add a teaspoon of psyllium husk. Top your oats with chia seeds or flax seeds, and always make sure that you've soaked your chia seeds properly. Even a baked potato, if you're eating potatoes or you're eating chips, try and opt to keep the skin on instead of peeling it. If you still feel that you're not getting enough fiber, first and foremost, you should always be getting your nutrients from whole foods or from your diet. But if you feel like you need to add extra, you can always, with the permission of your doctor and the clearance from your doctor, there's different ways to add it in as a supplement. You can add it in through psyllium husk, inulin. There's another one called acai fiber, and you can again add these powders and capsules to your, you can add them to your daily supplements, or you can add the psyllium husk powder even to your cereal, your milk, your tea. But that's another way to get the fiber in. Don't overdo it. You don't need more than 40 to 50 grams of fiber a day. If you overdo it, you're going to get very bloated, very gaseous. You're going to experience some abdominal discomfort and changes to your bowel movements. So if you have any type of a digestive condition, always follow a specific diet, always speak to your healthcare professional, your doctor, whoever's treating you, before you're doing any sort of trend or before you start your fiber maxing. 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You can buy it at all the health food stores. If you love baking and you just want to bulk up your baking goods with some fiber, you can add the psyllium husk to your breakfast muffins. You can add it to homemade bread. You can add it to most baked goods. It won't really affect or change out the recipe too much, but just remember you might need to add a little bit more liquid because it absorbs a lot more water. So that's another way to include the psyllium husk. You can also then blend it into a smoothie, add it to your vegetables, add it to your yogurt, add it to your favorite milk drink, and you can just drink it with some water. A nice thing about psyllium husk is that it has zero flavor. So again, you can just add it quickly to your water. And this is a really, really nice way to get your fiber in. The health benefits, of course, it's great for your digestive health. It increases the stool, the bulk, the softness, the regularity. It supports a healthy microbiome in your gut. It can also reduce the risk of diverticular disease. High fiber diets are associated with fewer flare-ups and fewer complications. If you're trying to control your blood sugar levels, you want to do it naturally, then try eating some soluble fiber into your diet. They can also help with your post-meal glucose spikes. So you can add it to a glass of water or to your smoothies. It also helps with patients that are pre-diabetic or full-on diabetic. It will improve your insulin sensitivity over time, but remember, you have to do it consistently. It helps with your heart health because the nice thing about fiber, especially if you're eating lots of oats and barley and beans, is that it binds to all of the cholesterol in your gut and helps to get rid of that cholesterol. It also helps with weight management. The higher fiber, the more fiber there is in your foods, the more filling your foods become. And it also reduces the risk of overeating. It slows down your digestion. It helps to stabilize your appetite and energy levels. And adequate fiber intake is also associated with the lower risk of certain cancers, especially your colorectal cancer. Very, very important, if you're eating fiber, to make sure you're staying hydrated. You're drinking a lot of water. 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Opt for brown rice, whole wheat pasta, barley, quinoa. Quinoa is a great source of fiber as well. And those are a few tips on how to get more fiber into your diet. I was looking at this fiber maxing, and the recipes that came out are quite interesting. So it's so easy. For instance, if you're cooking some pasta, then add a lot of your vegetables into your pasta sauce. And that's the way to get in extra fiber. When you're making a soup, or if you, it's not really soup season, if you are planning on a soup, then add some beans to the soup, lentils. You can also take some of your beans, liquidize it, and use that to naturally thicken up your soup. So that's a great way to get it, to get the fiber in as well. Another way is to even something like eating tacos or fajitas. You can, again, just use corn. Corn is another great source of fiber. So you can add that if you're going and making your salads. So if you're doing your normal salad and you've got all of your vegetables, you have your lettuce, your cucumber, your tomato, try and drain a can of beans and add the beans to up the fiber content of the salad as well. You can even add fiber to a burger by taking putting hummus into your burger. You can make a tahini sauce. You can take tahini with some mayonnaise and a little bit of yogurt, and you can add that to your burger. Or you can go with a whole fiber burger, a high fiber burger, which would be what in your mince. You can add some psyllium husk, or you can also add some chickpeas. So you're going to do a 1-to-3 ratio of some mince with some chickpeas or lentils of your choice, or you can do full on a burger patty that's made very, very similarly to falafel. So you can be a chickpea burger patty. It's another way to get your fiber in. Then they also say a nice salad. Salad season is here. It's getting slightly warmer, alhamdulillah. So for your salads, you're going to try and add beans. As I mentioned earlier, you can also add some corn and lots of different vegetables. As we get into summer, I'll share a lot more recipes with regards to your salads. It's definitely trending right now. And there's such lovely, interesting salad recipes as well. Then there's chili con carne, which is your mince. You're cooking up some mince. You're going to add like 2 tins of beans to this. You can add your red kidney beans. And again, another lovely way to get fiber into your diet. Let me know your favorites. And we'll continue our chat after the short break. It's 11:30 Central African time. We're off to that break, and we'll continue chatting more after this.
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Welcome back to the show. Also for the menopausal ladies, try and make sure that you're getting a lot more fiber into your diet. So here's the foods with the highest percentage of fiber. First one, in your fruits list, you would have never guessed which fruit it is. I'll give you a few seconds to try and guess. And I thought definitely on the top of this list would be oranges or even bananas. But believe it or not, the fruit with the highest percentage of fiber is raspberries with 8 grams of fiber per cup. The second on the list is pears with 5.5 grams. And the third is an apple, but always eat the apple with the skin on. Bananas, oranges, and strawberries make the list as well. For vegetables, I promise you, you have the top fiber vegetable right now in your freezer. You just have to go and open your freezer and you'll find a packet of green peas. 1 cup of green peas, total 9 grams of fiber. And on the list as well is your broccoli, turnips, Brussels sprouts. And the top five on the list is everybody's favorite vegetable, potatoes, provided you keep the skin on. This will provide you with one medium potato, which clocks in at about 4 grams of fiber. For your grains, I'm sure you have the top grain with fiber in your pantry, but it has to be whole wheat, and that one is your spaghetti. The next one would be barley, and the third on the list is actually Auburn flakes. Also on the list is quinoa, oats, popcorn, clocks in 3.5 grams of fiber per cup, and brown rice as well as rye. And then in your legumes and nuts, the highest is your split peas with 16 grams of fiber per cup. Also on the legumes and nuts list is lentils, any type of lentils or dal, your black beans, your tin beans, baked beans, chia seeds, almonds, pista, and then, of course, sunflower kernels. All of these have the highest, these are the foods with the highest amount of fiber. So, yeah, that was a little bit of an interesting discussion on all things related to fiber. Today is the International Day. Oh, it's National Day for Restless Leg Syndrome. And it's something that a lot of people deal with. It's not just twitchy legs. Sometimes you lying in bed, you're exhausted, you're tired, and your legs just won't go to sleep. There's often this crawling or itching or electric feeling. And it's not just being fidgety. It's actually a real neurological condition. It affects 1 in 10 people. It actually also has a formal name. It's called Willis-Ackbaum disease. And that's the proper medical name for restless leg syndrome. So what it actually means is if you have restless leg syndrome, you have an overwhelming urge to move your legs. It's usually driven by a very uncomfortable sensation. A lot of people who experience it describe it as having a crawling or itching or burning or tingling or aching sensation in the legs. This happens most of the time during rest. It gets worse in the nights or in the evening. And it's not just restless. Sometimes it can also cramp as well. The legs also twitch or periodically jerk. And people find they won't sometimes notice it until you're sleeping next to your spouse. And then you realize that they actually have this restless leg syndrome. It affects 5 to 10% of the population. So I'm sure a few of you listening have actually experienced restless leg syndrome. It can be very annoying, and it also interferes with your ability to sleep properly. There's a theory that says it centers on brain iron dysregulation, that people with normal blood iron can have low iron specifically in the brain, which in turn disrupts dopamine pathways involved in movement control. Sometimes it can also overlap with illnesses like Parkinson's disease. Both involve dopamine dysfunction, and there's also a very strong genetic component. So if it runs in families, so if your parents had it or your grandparents had it, that it carries a well over 100% genetic risk. Other risk factors include pregnancy, especially if you're in your third trimester of your pregnancy, if you've had kidney failure or dialysis, if you have iron deficiency anemia. If there's also some weaker links to, I found very weak links to diabetics. And also, it's a weak link, but it can present in those who will eventually develop rheumatoid arthritis. So there's certain medications that also
can trigger or worsen your restless leg syndrome. So if you're taking antihistamines, which are a must during this time of the year with all the allergy season going around, if you're on antidepressants or anti-nausea medication, this can also trigger restless leg syndrome. So it's not only you're having annoying legs, it can actually disrupt your sleep. It leads to daytime drowsiness. And they also found that those that are not sleeping properly due to restless leg syndrome, it can cause accidents. It can cause a lot of falls. It's associated with anxiety. It's associated with depression as well. So treatment or things you can do if you have this restless leg syndrome is a few home remedies. So to start off with, always try and keep a regular bedtime. And they also found, interestingly enough, that restless leg syndrome, also called RLS, you need to sleep a little bit later, not too early. So sleeping later could be better, especially for those who suffer from restless leg syndrome. Now, obviously, it's a little bit difficult, especially with fajr getting earlier, but apparently that's one of the remedies. Also try and keep a regular bedtime. So sleep and waking up at the same, almost at the same time every day. If you're really struggling, then do a gentle stretch. So you can go onto YouTube. You can also go onto TikTok or Instagram and look for gentle stretches to do before bedtime. One of the stretches is a calf stretch. So you're going to step forward, bend your front leg while keeping your back leg straight and do a small lunge. You can, if you a little bit, you're feeling a little bit wobbly, you can stabilize your body weight by holding onto a wall, or you can hold onto something for support and keep repeating both sides. Stretching also helps if you've been sitting the entire day, sitting in an office, and you're not stretching or you're not getting enough movement in your legs. The next step is, or natural remedy, is to cut out on all caffeine, including coffee, tea, and chocolate, as well as cold drinks, because these give you a burst of energy. But for those who suffer from RLS, restless leg syndrome, it actually makes it worse. So cut out on stimulants, and you'll also find it better to sleep, stay asleep. And for some people, they need to cut out coffee or caffeine at least 12 hours before bedtime. Another remedy is to soak in a warm bath. This helps you to fall asleep more easily. It's also a classic way to wind down and can reduce the symptoms of restless leg syndrome. If you're struggling, then you can stock up on some heat pads or ice packs, whichever feels better for you. For some people, it's the heating or the ones that you can warm up in the microwave. There's other ones where you can just crack it and it gets immediately warm. Or you can do an ice pack on your legs, and you can alternate between hot and cold, or whatever your personal preference is. Another remedy, some people swear

one of those and do a massage. You can also turn off all television, all screens, because sleep experts say you should make your bedroom a TV and computer and phone-free zone to enhance better sleep. Also, try and make sure you're not smoking or vaping. Ask your doctor about iron supplements and the role they'll play. Review some of the medications that you're currently on. And many years ago, I did a show on restless leg syndrome. And one of my listeners said, believe it or not, you can do any technique. You can do the heating pads and the exercise. The one thing that a lot of people swear by is to take a bar of soap and you unwrap the soap on, and then put one on both sides at the foot of the bed. So I don't know how it works. Apparently it's the old wives.

0: syndrome. So hopefully this works for anybody out there that's suffering. The bar of soap, I'm not really sure. I did try and do research on it and said perhaps soap contains trace amounts of magnesium and maybe that's why this remedy works. So I did get a question. It says, where do you put it? Where exactly do you put the bath soap? Under a fitted sheet, but it has to be unwrapped. So it has to be unwrapped under a fitted sheet. And apparently, this is supposed to be one of the remedies for restless leg syndrome. Some say maybe it's the scent of the soap, the comforting scent, or maybe some of the soaps also contain things like essential oils that can help you to relax. But anyway, that's the remedy. For now, we're going to go for our next break, inshallah. We'll wrap up the program after this. If you have any questions or comments, please drop them to the WhatsApp line, 072-786-1548. We'll conclude our chat after this quick break.
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11:56 Central African Time. So last few messages that came through via Instagram. Safira, the soap remedy does work, but it has to be the green sunlight soap. Okay. All right. Thank you for that. And then a question that came through. So where does sugar beans fall on the fiber spectrum? Sugar beans are red. The official name is red speckled or light speckled kidney beans. Quite high on the spectrum, so about 9.9 or 9.5 grams of fiber per cup, which is quite a good amount. So again, some maybe some inspiration for having some sugar beans for dinner this evening. Thank you to everybody for tuning into the show. Our conversation continues from yesterday about appreciating your spouse. So there's been such heartwarming and lovely messages that came through on Instagram. You can continue to share your responses to on the WhatsApp line, and that will be, or rather on the Instagram Q&A box, that will be on the page at Safira Kaka on AIM. And I'll continue to post for the next day or so. And inshallah, we'll chat again tomorrow. Even though it's a public holiday, I will be on air from 11 to 12. But for now, from myself, Safira, as well as the team here at Radio Islam International, it's Fia Manila, and assalamu alaikum wa rahmatullahi wa barakatuh.

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1: Assalamu alaikum wa rahmatullahi wa barakatuh. The 11th of Rabiul Thani, corresponding to the 23rd of September 2026. I am Muallima Sabra Peshwa. What's your news from Radio Islam International? On the local news this hour, families in Kwamakutha, south of Durban, are identifying their loved ones after a mass shooting left 11 people dead, including a pregnant woman, while three others were injured. Police say unknown gunmen allegedly opened fire at a house where the victims were staying on Tuesday night. The motive remains unknown as police continues to investigate the shooting, while relatives and community members gathered to identify the victims. Also on the local news, suspended Police Minister Senzo Mchunu has questioned the motive behind a police raid at his KwaZulu-Natal home, where electronic devices were seized. His spokesperson says Mchunu believes the operation is part of a wider effort to damage him politically, allegations he plans to address publicly in the coming weeks. KwaZulu-Natal police say the search is part of a normal investigation into cases including fraud and defeating the ends of justice, which were opened in 2025.
2: And to a large extent, supporting evidence that have been presented to the commission much earlier. Actually, right in the beginning of the commission, where there was a lot of interaction and questioning with the minister about, for example, the timing that was very late in the year when the national commissioner, for example, was on leave. The fact that he does not have the authority to take such stuff.
1: On the African continent, Ebola response teams in the Democratic Republic of Congo have met with deaf people to explain the symptoms, risks, and ways to prevent the virus from spreading. Health workers say deaf people can be more vulnerable because communication difficulties may make it harder for doctors to understand their symptoms. The Ebola outbreak is mainly affecting Ituri province, with thousands of confirmed cases and deaths reported as health teams continue efforts to control the spread. On the world news, United Nations Secretary General Antonio Guterres has delivered his final general debate speech with the UN General Assembly in New York as his decade-long term moves towards its end. Antonio used the speech to call for stronger international cooperation, saying military and economic power alone cannot bring peace and stability. South Africa is also attending the gathering and is calling for more representative UN, including greater African representation on the Security Council. On the Ummah news, oil prices have fallen as investors hope the United States and Iran can reach a deal at the end of conflict. The drop comes as traders become more confident that talks could lead to diplomatic solutions and improve global oil supplies. Analysis says that the reports discussions between the U.S. and Iranian officials have been given oil market renewed hope for greater stability. And our finances for today. The rand is looking at 16 rand 20 cents to the dollar, 21 rand 56 cents to the pound, 18 rand 51 cents to the euro. Our gold is sitting at 4,331.35 per pound, and oil is looking at 99.25 per barrel. In our Salah times for today, in the Johannesburg region, Dhuhr Salah is at 5 minutes past 12, Asr Shafi at 27 minutes past 3, and Asr Hanafi at 22 minutes past 4. In the Durban region, Dhuhr Salah is at 54 minutes past 11, Asr Shafi at 16 minutes past 3, and Asr Hanafi at 10 minutes past 4. From the news desk at Radio Islam International, Assalamu alaikum wa rahmatullahi wa barakatuh.
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2: Assalamu alaikum wa rahmatullahi wa barakatuh. The day today, the 11th of Rabi al Thani 1448, corresponding to the 23rd of September 2026. In your local news, as South Africa heads towards the 4th of November local government elections, voters in eThekwini face a crowded political field with 69 parties and 12 independents contesting the metro. But beyond the campaign slogans, what should residents actually expect from the people they elect? Radio Islam interviewed Imtiaz Sayed, an eThekwini councillor, community activist and mayoral candidate for the Active Citizens Coalition, and he told us what principles will guide his coalition decisions and would he consider working with MK if the election results require it.
3: When we're speaking to coalitions, let's speak firstly about who represents you. That's the question you need to ask yourself. And we're going to project. I mean, I've started out this podcast called Beyond the Ballot. And it's important for us to understand. Oh, sorry, I see that's up here on the screen as well. So anyway, coming back to it, what we need to remember is that there's already a marriage. It's a binding marriage that's happened nationally. That national marriage speaks to all of those parties that are with it, including the PA, Al-Jama, all of them. They married.
2: Imtiaz told us whether he's willing to work with any party in a coalition depending on why on what they can offer the community.
3: I think the issue of coalitions based on a bias of one party over the other, I think that has run its sell-by date in 2024 when it was clear and evident that the coalitions will go in any direction that they can get power in and they can oppose an opposition based on however they join together. The question I have for you now is, as ACC, with our two seats or six seats that we were planning to get or trying to get in the city, if I'm sitting with 11 parties that have to decide how the city runs in comparison to two parties, irrespective of who they are, because currently we're running four different types of politics, affluency, racial, religion, and all of these different types of politics in the city. So I'm indifferent to any of them. But the one thing we will not do is go with the DA if they are leading the caucus.
2: In other local news, SOTU in KwaZulu-Natal says recent shootings in and around schools are having a serious psychological impact on learners and teachers. The union says three separate incidents have claimed lives in recent weeks, including the killing of a grade 10 learner inside Kwandengezi Intermediate School. SOTU says teachers and learners are feeling overwhelmed and anxious, making it difficult for teaching and learning to continue normally. And on the African continent, the United States has reportedly refused to grant Sudanese leader General Abdel Fattah al-Burhan a visa to attend the UN General Assembly. Sources say Washington linked the visa to his acceptance of a 90-day ceasefire in Sudan's ongoing war. Al-Burhan was scheduled to address the assembly today. And in your Ummah news, around 150 Catholic priests and friars, along with bishops and nuns, marched to the Vatican calling for an end to what they described as a genocide in Gaza. The protesters carried a banner listing the names of 300 children killed during the war in Gaza and southern Lebanon. The demonstration was organized by Priests Against Genocide Network, which says it has more than 2,500 members worldwide. And lastly, London's FTSE 100 edged higher on today, led by gains in major bank stocks, while oil prices remained near recent lows. The index rose 0.17% as investors watched developments around a possible Middle East peace deal. Energy stocks gained while pharmaceutical shares fell, with AstraZeneca among the decliners. And in your finances now, the rand is trading at 16.29 to the dollar, 21.64 to the pound, and 18.59 to the euro. Gold is trading at $4,316.52 per fine ounce, and Brent crude oil is at $99.25 a barrel. In your Salah times, in Johannesburg, Asr sets in at 16.22 p.m. and in Durban at 16.10 p.m. I'm Nina Bambeni with your Radio Islam News at this hour.
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4: This Dua Radan is brought to you by Africa Muslims Agency. The beloved Prophet, peace be upon him, said, "If you want to soften your heart, then feed the poor and pat the head of the orphan." Sponsor an orphan or needy child for 15,000 Rand per year with AMA and fulfill this beautiful sunnah.
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2: Assalamu alaikum wa rahmatullahi wa barakatuh and ahlan wa sahlan to all my busy buzzing bees and welcome to the beehive. Fahima is my name and I will be keeping you company today inshallah. Well children, as you know, our theme for this week is opposites and today we will be looking at big and small. Our sunnah for today is doing small deeds. And thereafter, the story that I have for you is The Big Elephant and the Little Mouse. Stay tuned, but don't go away.
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3: Why are you so happy today?
4: Because it's Friday.

Our lesson now for today, children, is small deeds but big rewards. Did you know, children, that our beloved Nabi sallallahu alaihi wasallam taught us something very special? He said that the deeds most beloved by Allah are small deeds that we do regularly. Isn't that amazing, children? Even little things can help make Allah happy too. For example, smiling at someone is a good deed. Putting away your toys is a good deed. Also, giving mummy or daddy a glass of water is a good deed. Saying Bismillah before eating and Alhamdulillah after eating is also a good deed. Maybe sharing your snacks or toys is also a good deed. Our Nabi sallallahu alaihi wasallam taught us, children, do not think that any good deed is too small. So boys and girls, a good deed is like a tiny little seed. When we do small good things every day, they grow into something big and beautiful, just like a tree. So children, let us all try to do one small good deed every day with sincerity, just to please Allah Ta'ala. So children, may Allah help us all to do many good deeds, big and small. Now tell me, boys and girls, what small good deed will you do today? Let's take a listen.

Our story for today, children, is The Big Elephant and the Little Mouse. Can something tiny do something big? Well, children, let's find out in today's story of The Big Elephant and the Little Mouse. In a beautiful forest, there lived a big elephant named Mr. Elephant. He was very proud of his size. "Look at me," he would say. "I am big and strong and tall." So one day, Mr. Elephant saw a tiny little mouse running through the grass. "Look how small you are," laughed Mr. Elephant. "What could someone as tiny as you possibly do?" The little mouse smiled and said, "Well, even though I am small, Allah made me very special too." So later that day, Mr. Elephant was walking through the forest when he suddenly got caught up in a strong rope trap. He pulled and he pushed and he pulled and he pushed, but he could not get himself free. He cried out for help, and Mr. Elephant cried and cried. But the little mouse heard him. She quickly ran over and began to nibble, nibble, nibble at the rope with her tiny little teeth. And guess what happened, children? Snap! The rope broke, and Mr. Elephant was finally free. Mr. Elephant said, "You are small, but you helped me in such a big way." Let's take a listen.

Well, children, what can we learn from the story of the big elephant and the little mouse? Well, children, we learn that Allah made the world with big things and small things. There are big elephants, tall trees, huge mountains, and there are also tiny little mice and little ants and small tiny flowers. Being big does not make someone better, and being small does not mean that you are less important. Allah Ta'ala, children, tells us in the Holy Quran, we are certainly created man in the best of stature. Allah gives every creature special abilities. The elephant is big and strong, while the little tiny mouse is small, but his tiny teeth that can help in a big way. So boys and girls, never think you are too small to help. You may have small hands, but you can use them to help your mummy and daddy. Share with your brother or sister, or share your lunch with a friend. And remember, children, we should never laugh at someone because they are small or big. So kids, the question for you today is, what big things can you do with your tiny hands? Well, children, that comes to the end of today's program, and I will, inshallah, see you back on Friday. From myself, Fahima, assalamu alaikum wa rahmatullahi wa barakatuh. Go, my busy bees. Fly back to your hives and honey, but don't forget Allah and the lessons you've learned today.

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1: Hi everyone, I'm Dean McPherson, the Minister of Public Works and Infrastructure. When I took office 2 years ago, the construction mafia and extortionists were threatening workers, stopping projects, and robbing communities of vital infrastructure. Through the Durban Declaration in 2024 and stronger cooperation with law enforcement, we are turning the tide against them. More than 770 cases have been reported, resulting in 241 arrests and 176 convictions. In KwaZulu-Natal, construction site disruptions have fallen from more than 60 a month to fewer than 10. But the fight is not over. Cabinet has now approved the Integrated Social Facilitation Framework, the next phase in our fight against the construction mafia. It will ensure communities are engaged before construction begins with professional social facilitators, transparent information about local opportunities, and lawful ways to resolve concerns. This will make it harder for criminals to exploit communities and hijack construction projects. While the framework does not replace law enforcement, it certainly strengthens it. Those who threaten workers, demand money, or stop construction will face consequences. Together, we are restoring law and order, protecting infrastructure delivery, and turning South Africa into a construction site. Let's build a better country together, brick by brick.
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1: Assalamu alaikum wa rahmatullahi wa barakatuh. Ayyuhal mustami'in wal mustami'at, ahlan wa sahlan wa marhaban bikum. I hope one and all is keeping well this beautiful Wednesday afternoon. My name is Tariq Terezo, and inshallah, I will be in your company this beautiful afternoon for the next half an hour. So make sure to stay tuned until the end of the program. The current time now exactly is 30 minutes past the hour of 1 Central African time. The Islamic day today is the 12th of Rabiul Thani, 1448, corresponding with Wednesday, 23rd of September, 2026. My respected and beloved brothers and sisters, you know, let me begin with a question this beautiful afternoon. How many of us have received a WhatsApp message that begins with the words, "Please don't share this with anyone"? And before the day is over, that very same message that was sent to us has traveled through half of the community. Or perhaps you have received a voice note that begins with, "I'm not supposed to tell you this, but..." And suddenly, what happens? You find yourself listening to somebody else's private affairs while making, you know, your morning tea or you know, your lunch, whatever the case may be. So we live in a time when a person can wake up, pick up their phone, and discover what is happening in the lives of people they haven't spoken to in years. We know who's getting married. We know who's getting divorced, whose business is struggling, whose child is having difficulties. And sometimes we even know about family problems before the family itself has resolved them. And you know what the interesting thing is that we often don't consider ourselves part of the problem. That is the most interesting thing. We say, "I didn't start the rumor. I didn't make up the story. All I did is just I forwarded the message. I was just telling my sister, I was just telling my brother." But let me ask you something, my respected listeners. If a person throws a stone into a crowd and you pick it up and throw it again, can you say you had absolutely nothing to do with the damage it caused? Of course, the circumstances of every situation are different. But it raises an important question about responsibility. Does the fact that somebody else started a rumor mean that we have no responsibility for continuing to spread it? Think about that, my respected listeners. And today I want to discuss something that has become part of everyday lives: WhatsApp gossip, forwarded messages and rumors and screenshots, and the responsibility of our words. This is something which is very detrimental. And I want us to approach this discussion honestly. And whoever is listening, if we are guilty of this, let us put a stop to it. Not by thinking about the person who always sends the messages, not by thinking about the auntie or uncle who is always discussing everybody's businesses, or not by thinking about that one family group where arguments never seem to end. You know, you get those kind of groups where there's so much of arguments, it doesn't seem to end. But by asking ourselves, what role do I play? Because sometimes the message that needs to be corrected is not the one sitting in somebody else's phone. It is the one sitting in ours. Our phones have changed, but the responsibility of our tongues is not. So, my respected listeners, think about how communication itself has evolved and changed throughout the years. You know, back in the day, if somebody wanted to, for example, spread a rumor, they had to speak to people individually, visit somebody's home, or, you know, meet someone in the street and take out the car and drive to their business, drive to the home. It's like a long process, right? Now, in today's time, one person can record a voice note and send it to 50 people simultaneously, 100, thousands of people, right? And those 100 or 50 people can send it to another 50, and those 50 can send it to another 50. And before you know it, within a short period of time, a message can travel far beyond the person who was involved in creating it. So technology has made communication very convenient, very easy for every single one of us. I mentioned this before. You know, there was a time you used to write a letter and you send it to somebody in a different country, and it could take a month or two before it comes back. I remember when I was in school, there was a time, you know, we used to write this, if I'm not mistaken, called pen pals, right? You write a letter to somebody else in a different country and they would write back to you. And, you know, it was like a long process. But convenience sometimes can, you know, can make us become very careless. When things are very easy, we can become careless. When we speak face to face, we can see the person listening to us. We can notice, you know, the reaction, if they're getting angry, we may realize that we have hurt them. But on a phone, the person being discussed is often completely absent. We don't see that person's expression. We don't see the tears. We don't see the embarrassment they may experience when the information reaches them. We simply see a message on a screen. And because the process feels so ordinary, my respected listeners, sometimes we forget that there are real human beings behind the names and photographs. Behind those names, behind those photos and pictures, there are human beings that are involved, there's emotions involved. So let it not be those people that are just creating havoc in the ummah. Allah the Almighty tells us in the verse of Surah Qaf, بَيَلْفِظُ مِنْ قَوْلٍ إِلَّا لَدَيْهِ رَقِيبٌ عَتِيدٌ. Not a single word a person utters except there's an observer ready to record it. So this verse should change the way we think about our communication. Our words are not meaningless simply because they are spoken casually, right? Although the ayah in this verse that I recited to you refers to what a person utters and says with their tongue, but its lesson is also about accountability. You know, we should make us careful about the words we write and distribute as well. So a WhatsApp message might disappear from our screen, but that does not mean the act of sending it never happened. A voice note maybe might get deleted, but that does not mean the people who have heard it have forgotten about it, my respected listeners. So as I mentioned now, it's people's emotions that are getting, that is there. So a screenshot might be removed from a group, but somebody may already have saved it. So we need to remember, my respected listeners, that our devices are tools. They can be used for goodness. A great amount of goodness can be received from it. But they can also become instruments through which we hurt people, we damage relationships. And the responsibility lies with the person using them. So let us be responsible, my respected listeners. Let us not be from amongst those individuals that are, you know, sitting behind the screen and we're just looking for ways just to damage the reputation of people and people's businesses and people's lives and people's marriages and people's children. Let us not be from amongst those, right? Now, there's a phrase that has become very familiar with us. And what is that phrase? We all know it. Forwarded as received. We see it all the time. And sometimes, it is written at the, you know, you'll find at the top of the message. Forwarded as received. You'll find that. And sometimes it is spoken at the beginning of a voice note. Sometimes it is used as a way of distancing ourselves from whatever comes next. Right? Because when you see that, like, okay, you know, it's not so serious. I don't know if it's true. I'm just forwarding it. Innocently, you'll find people saying that, I don't know if it's true or not. All I just did is just, I just forwarded the message. But let us think about this carefully. If you receive a message claiming that somebody has committed a serious wrongdoing, do you have a responsibility to consider whether it is accurate before passing it on? Question mark. All right. If you receive information about somebody's family and their health and maybe their financial situation or private life, should you automatically distribute it to others? And another thing to think about, if the message that has come turns out to be false, something that was, fabricated, can you simply say, well, I told everyone I wasn't sure? Allah the Almighty says, and this is the verse we always discuss, that, O you who believe, if a sinful person comes to you with information, what is your responsibility? فَتَبَيَّنُوا. Investigate it. Investigate it thoroughly. This ayah continues by warning against harming people through ignorance and then regretting what we have done. Because eventually now, when you find out, like, you know, I made a big mistake. And this is a principle of, I would say, enormous importance. We should not treat information as reliable simply because somebody sent it to us. That's the thing, my respected listeners. I don't know if you get the emotion that I'm having this discussion, because there are so many people that are out there that have been emotionally damaged by this. And we should not assume that a message is accurate because it contains a person's name or a picture or a screenshot, an emotional voice note. We need to find out, investigate what happened. How did it reach that point? A message can sound convincing and still be wrong. There's many mistakes that have been made in the past that are still being made. A person can speak confidently and still be mistaken, right? And a large number of people repeating the same allegation does not automatically establish that to be haq. So perhaps we need to introduce a new phrase into our, you know, WhatsApp vocabulary. Instead of saying forwarded as received, perhaps I think what we should say is that I have received this, but I will not share it until I know whether it is accurate and whether sharing it is appropriate, right? But again, as I mentioned this thousands of times, you know, we like this juicy stories and we like to spread it in, right? But the thing is, always put yourself that, how about that was me? You know, if it was myself being mentioned in that message, would we like people just to forward it? Of course not. None of us. Whoever you are, you will never like that. That is a very different attitude. It's the difference between allowing a message to control our behavior and taking responsibility for our own actions. Now, with regards to this topic, my respected listeners, you know, I would think that one of the most important verses or passages in the Quran discussed regarding this is in Surah An-Nur. We know Surah An-Nur discussed the incident of ifk, that is a fabrication of the false accusation against our mother Aisha radiallahu anha. And this was not an ordinary rumor. And Allah makes mention of this in the Quran, that maybe somebody might have slandered you, somebody might have made rumors about you. But my respected listeners, this was done to our mother Aisha radiallahu anha, and it caused so much of damage at the time. It was deeply painful event involving the family of the Nabi of Allah and the Muslim community. Subhanallah. Imagine the Nabi of Allah sallallahu alayhi wasallam getting to hear this news, Abu Bakr radiallahu anhu hearing this news, all the Sahaba. It became the talk of the town, right? There were those people that were just fabricating and those people that were spreading the news. And there was turbulence in Medina Munawwara at the time.

عظيم. When you received it with your tongues and spoke with your mouths, that of which you had no knowledge. That's what the verse is saying. And you thought it was insignificant, it was small, it was minuscule, while it was in the sight of Allah tremendous. That's a verse of Surah An-Nur. At that time, this basically the turbulence and the fabrication against our mother Aisha. So there's something especially important in this particular ayah. Allah addresses people who are passing on information without having knowledge of its truth. They were treating something serious as though it was, it's insignificant and small. There's nothing huge. There's no big story about it. And Allah makes it clear that what they regarded as small, my respected listeners, was in the sight of Allah tremendous. So let's just imagine the modern equivalent of how information can travel. A person hears something. Now you repeat it to a friend. The friend mentions it to a relative. The relative shares it in a group. And somebody else now adds a detail. Maybe the message ends at a certain place. Now you add on to that message. And before long, people are now discussing the matter as though they were personally witnessed it. People sometimes discuss these things as if they were there. Eyewitness. Laysa al-khabru kal-mu'ayana, as they say. But how much of the original information have they actually verified? How much of it have we verified? My respected listeners, I would just like to say, imagine that was your own children. Would you forward that message? If that was one of your parents, would you forward that message? But why is it that we're very quick to forward messages of others? How many people are repeating what they heard from somebody else? And how many are simply assuming that the story must be true because it has been repeated so often? So the incident of Ifk reminds us that allegations can cause profound harm, and that Muslims and believers must not treat unverified information about others as casual entertainment. May Allah the Almighty guide us all. May Allah grant us an understanding. And at the same time, what is this teaching us? To consider our own part in the spread of a story. Sometimes we are not the person who created the rumor, but we may become one of the people who helped to travel. We made it easy for you to travel around. And that is precisely why we must be careful. I must be careful. The question not only who started this, it is also why am I continuing it? Why am I continuing it? May Allah the Almighty grant us all an understanding. Now, another thing that I would like to discuss, I want to discuss a distinction that every Muslim should understand. The Messenger of Allah sallallahu alayhi wa sallam asked the Sahaba, "Tadaruna mal ghiba?" Do you know what is ghiba? They replied that Allah and His Rasul know best. He said, "Dhikruka khaka bima yakrahu." You're mentioning your brother or your sister in a manner that he dislikes. The companions asked, "Ya Rasulullah, what if it is true?" Nabi sallallahu alayhi wa sallam replied, "In kana fihi ma taqul, faqad tabtahu, wa in lam yakun fihi, faqad." He said, if what you say about him is true, you have written or backbitten him. And if it is not true, you have slandered him. You have slandered that person. So this hadith is worth reflecting on, my respected listeners, because it challenges a very common assumption. People sometimes defend gossip by saying, but it's true. It is 100% the truth. I heard it and I know this happened. They may say, I'm not lying. This person really did that. But the question of whether something is true is not the only consideration here. If you mention a person in a way they would dislike, and there is no legitimate reason for doing so, that may constitute backbiting. If the statement is false, it may constitute slander. So let's take a few everyday examples to what I'm saying. Imagine somebody has made a mistake, for example, in the relationship. You know about it, you tell a friend, the friend tells somebody else. Soon people are discussing a private family difficulty that they have no real need to know about. It doesn't concern you. Or perhaps a person's business is struggling. You mention it in a group. Not because you're trying to help them, but because the information makes an interesting conversation. Or perhaps somebody has made a mistake in the community, right? Instead of addressing the matter appropriately, now people begin discussing the person's character and his family and the private affairs. We need to understand that knowing something about a person does not automatically give us, this ijaza or permission to broadcast it. There are legitimate reasons to disclose information. For example, now maybe it's seeking advice or reporting wrongdoing or protecting someone from genuine harm. These situations must be considered very carefully. But
Ordinarily, gossip is not transformed into sincere advice merely because the information happens to be true. And this is where we need to be honest with ourselves. I need to be honest with myself. Are we sharing something? Are we sharing that message because somebody genuinely needs to know? Or are we sharing it because we're enjoying knowing something that others don't? Allah tells us in a verse of Surah Hujurat, وَلَا يَغْتَبْ بَعْضُكُمْ بَعْضًا أَيُحِبُّ أَحَدُكُمْ أَن يَأْكُلَ لَحْمَ أَخِيهِ مَيْتًا فَكَرِهْتُمُ. Do not backbite one another. Would one of you like to eat the flesh of his dead brother? You would detest it. So Allah gives us an image that is deeply disturbing. Why? Because something that may seem ordinary in our day-to-day social lives is presented in a way that makes us confront its ugliness. My respected

Maybe sometimes upon a lightened side, you're discussing football or whatever it is. Now you get that one individual. Hey, you see, you know that person, so and so, right? Now there the gossip starts. Now another person adds something. Someone then laughs in that. Then a person shares a little bit more detail, and suddenly the conversation has become a discussion about somebody else's faults. And you are sitting there, mashallah, like you are the sheikh of the time, like you are not, guilty of anything. We may not even notice how quickly it happened. Now, the Quran calls us to stop and think about what we are doing. What if, whenever we were tempted to backbite, we remember this ayah, that ayah that I just shared with you. Would we be as comfortable? Would we still be so eager to contribute? Would we still find the conversation amusing and fun? So this is not about becoming suspicious of every discussion or refusing to speak about real problems. It is about recognizing, my respected listeners, that another person's dignity matters. Even when they are absent, that is the dignity of a person. On the day of Qiyamah, we will not be able to escape this. We will be held accountable for this. And perhaps this is one of the most important lessons for our WhatsApp groups, because that is what is commonly used in today's time. Back in the day, 30, 40 years back, that wasn't the case, right? As I mentioned, person had to drive to somebody's offers, drive to their home. There was a time now you had to pick up the phone and sometimes discuss for hours on the phone. It was very difficult. Now it has become so easy. A person does not lose their dignity simply because they are not present in the conversation. May Allah subhanahu wa ta'ala really, may Allah guide us. Now, let us ask a question that may be a little uncomfortable for the listeners. You know, why do we enjoy hearing about other people's private affairs? Why does a marriage about somebody, why does a message about somebody's marriage sometimes attract more attention than a message about something beneficial? Did you think about that? Why do people become curious? You know, the curiosity when they hear that a person has made a mistake. Everyone just wants to hear. Why does the rumor sometimes spread faster than the correction? There can be many reasons to this. But these are questions that we need to think about. Sometimes they want, as I mentioned, there's many reasons to this. Sometimes a person wants to feel included in the conversation. Sometimes it could be, a person is bored and other people's lives become a source of entertainment. And sometimes a person may be upset with the person and welcome information that makes that person look bad. And sometimes people share things about without considering the consequences. You know what? They just speak and just without even thinking about it, that you know what? Later on, there will be consequences to this. So we should be careful not to assume that every person who forwards a message has the same intention. But we can still examine the habits that lead us into harmful conversations. So, my respected listeners, there is so much of things, there's so much that we need to think about. Now, one useful question is, would I still be interested in this information if it did not involve somebody else's embarrassment? All right? There is something worth thinking about. If the only reason we find a story interesting is because it exposes somebody's weaknesses, perhaps we should reconsider why we are listening. And we find ourselves repeatedly participating in these conversations and talks, wherever we go, we should ask whether there is something in our own habits that needs attention. Sometimes we are discussing somebody so much and the weakness and the flaws that we forget. I have my own weaknesses. I have got my own demons I need to fight. The point is not to condemn people. The point is to recognize a weakness and work towards correcting it. May Allah the Almighty guide us. So somebody might ask now in this discussion, okay, Maulana, what should we do when a WhatsApp group now turns into a gossip session? That is, where the discussion becomes practical. You are in a family group and somebody begins discussing a relative. Another person maybe puts a screenshot there and a third person says, I heard something else. And before long, the entire group is discussing, somebody's private affairs. What should you do? Do you join in and just start putting your own masala in it? Do you remain silent? Do you leave the group? Do you tell everybody off? So I would say that the answer depends on the situation. But there are some useful, principles that we can keep in mind. Firstly, don't contribute to the harmful discussion. You don't need to add another detail or repeat an allegation. Don't do that. Secondly, consider whether you can gently redirect the conversation. Sometimes maybe you can just, like I say, for example, and people who get the point, somebody is speaking about so-and-so, and you just, mashallah, speak about the weather or speak about something beneficial,
And all of a sudden, mashallah, that discussion was

0: You might just say, you know, if they need help, let's see what we can do. And sometimes just a calm sentence can change the direction of a conversation. If the discussion involves a serious wrongdoing or a genuine risk to someone, then the matter requires appropriate reporting or advice rather than simply changing the subject. But we, to our best of ability, should not confuse that with ordinary gossip. And if we are the person who has been participating, we should be willing to change our own behavior. Really, my respected listeners, this discussion is very important. It's easy to complain about the person who starts the gossip. It is more difficult to recognize that we may be the people keeping it alive. We may be the one that is putting more fuel to the fire. And, you know, there's one more important aspect that comes to mind before it comes to an end. You know, many of us, you know, it's become very common. I've been seeing it lately. You know, many of us share Islamic reminders through WhatsApp. Alhamdulillah, it's a beautiful thing when it comes to Jumu'ahs, when it comes to certain advices. Mashallah, we're very active in that regard. Sometimes we receive a beautiful quotation, we receive a hadith that moves us, or we receive a message about the virtues of a particular deed. Mashallah, recite this and you get this amount of reward to do this in the 10 days of Dhul Hijjah and whatever it may be, right? And because we want others to benefit, you know, genuinely, mashallah, we've got this concern, we forward it immediately. But one thing we must remember, that not everything attributed to Nabi sallallahu alaihi wasallam is authentic. Sometimes we just see Nabi sallallahu alaihi wasallam said this and we think that was authentic. The Messenger of Allah sallallahu alaihi wasallam warned us in this regard. Man kadhaba alayya muta'ammidan falyatabawwa maq'adahu minan nar. Whoever deliberately lies about me, let him take his seat in the fire of Jahannam. So we should make a reasonable effort to verify the wording. Pick up the phone, ask an alim and scholar, okay, have you ever come across this before you put it on your WhatsApp status or before you add it onto the group? So make a reasonable effort to verify the wording and source of a hadith before attributing to Muhammad sallallahu alaihi wasallam. And you know, sometimes you see this beautiful designs and this beautiful videos, mashallah, with the dramatic sound. It does not establish authenticity, right? Or Arabic calligraphy does not establish authenticity. Get that right, my respected listeners. The fact that a message has been shared by many people does not make it authentic. So if we discover that something we shared was incorrect, we should correct it where it's possible, and that, you know, we do with the guidance of the ulama. So the intention to spread goodness is important, but so is ensuring that the information that we share is reliable. We need to make sure that it's reliable. And at this point of our discussion, I would just invite our listeners just to reflect with us, just for a moment. You know, we have discussed the Quranic command to verify information. That's what we spoke about. We spoke about the difference of backbiting and slandering and a responsibility that we carry when sharing messages. But I would want us to bring this discussion into our everyday lives. And this is just a few questions that I would like to pose. Have you ever forwarded a message and later discovered that it was false? What did you do when you found that it was false? Did you correct it or did you just delete it and move on? The second question, my respected listeners, you know, why do we sometimes find it easier to discuss another person's mistakes than to speak directly to them in a sincere and a constructive manner? If you genuinely care about that person and you are worried about that person, like sometimes you say, no, I don't know whether it was false or whether it was true, I just forwarded the message. If you really cared for that person, I mean, you would have picked up the phone or maybe try and make a meeting with that person and discuss this, right? The third question is that if a family WhatsApp group begins discussing somebody's private affairs, what is a respectful way of stopping the conversation? And finally, my respected listeners, is there a difference between warning somebody about a genuine danger and spreading a rumor? Yes, there can be. So the purpose, what is the purpose? It's truthfulness, necessity, and the manner of communication. All of these things matter. It all matters, my respected listeners. And these are important questions because we want to move beyond simply saying that gossip is wrong. We want to understand how to avoid it in our homes because it's something common. It's something that we cannot run away from. Our friendships, our workplaces, our online communities. We need to be careful what we do, my respected listeners. And as we now come to the ending of our discussion, I just want to leave you with one simple thought. The next time you receive a message about somebody else, pause for a moment. Just pause for a moment. Relax. Before you press forward, imagine that the person being discussed is sitting beside you. Would you still share that message? Would you still repeat the same allegation Would you still make the same joke? Would you still expose the same private information? So let us think carefully about the messages we send. Let us become people who verify before sharing. Let us be people who protect the dignity of others. I promise you, if you will do this, Allah will protect you. People who know, let us become people who know when to speak and when silence is better. And let us become people who are willing to correct their own mistakes rather than simply blaming the person who started the rumor. Because sometimes the most important message we need to delete is not the one on our phone. It is the harmful habit we have allowed to settle in our lives. So before you forward any message, ask yourself, is it true? Is it necessary? Investigate thoroughly. Is it fair? Because a person whose name is in that message may never know who shared it. But we cannot run away from Allah. Allah knows. So let us use our phones to spread goodness, not to spread somebody else's pain. May Allah the Almighty guide every single one of us. And may Allah subhanahu wa ta'ala make us amongst those that can protect the izzat and the honor and the dignity of all the Muslims and the subscribers of the Kalima La ilaha illallah, Muhammadur Rasulullah. And this brings us to the end of a beautiful discussion. I hope we have benefited from the advices that were given. May Allah grant me the tawfiq first of all to practice, and every single one of us, until we meet again. Fi amanillah. Assalamu alaikum wa rahmatullahi wa barakatuh.
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1: Assalamu alaikum wa rahmatullahi wa barakatuh. The day today, the 11th of Rabiul Thani 1448, corresponding to the 23rd of September 2026. In your local news, three accused in the fraud and corruption case involving alleged underworld figure Vusimuziket Matlala have been granted bail. They include Matlala's wife, Tsakane Claudette Masete, and Given Makofani. The four face charges linked to alleged fraudulent documents. The case has been postponed to the 29th of October, while Matlala is due back in court on the 14th and 15th of October.
2: The South African Police Service has arrested four suspects yesterday in connection with an investigation into an alleged fraudulent lease of a property located in Waterkloof, Pretoria. These suspects comprise two males and two females and two males. One of the four is already an alleged, awaiting trial prisoner, and a warrant of arrest was served upon him while in custody. The other three suspects were arrested in different locations around Gauteng yesterday. Investigations by our Gauteng counterintelligence operations uncovered information indicating that fraudulent documentation was allegedly produced and used in the process of obtaining the lease agreement.
1: In other local news, the U.S. plans to admit up to 17,500 refugees over the next year, with most places expected to go to white Afrikaners from South Africa. The State Department reportedly told Congress the program could cost around $500 million. South Africa has rejected U.S. claims of racial persecution against Afrikaners, with officials describing the program as race-based. And on the African continent, the United States has reportedly refused to grant Sudanese leader General Abdel Fattah al-Burhan a visa to attend the UN General Assembly. Sources say Washington linked the visa to acceptance of a 90-day ceasefire in Sudan's ongoing war. Al-Burhan was scheduled to address the General Assembly today.
3: A spokesperson for UN Chief Antonio Guterres says he's deeply concerned that the visa has not been issued and is engaging with Washington on the issue. One diplomatic source says withholding it is a violation of the UN's agreement with the U.S. The visa standoff comes as U.S.-Sudan relations deteriorate amid efforts to end the war and threatens to deepen tensions between them. It's being reported that Sudan's foreign minister may address the UN instead.
1: And in your Umi News, UN Secretary General Antonio Guterres has condemned the scale of Israel's military campaign in Gaza in his final address to the General Assembly. He said the level of killing and destruction in Gaza was unlike anything he had witnessed during his time as Secretary General. Guterres also warned that developments into the occupied West Bank were putting Palestinians at risk of ethnic cleansing. And lastly, the Kremlin says there are still no conditions for peace talks between Russia and Ukraine, despite remaining open to negotiations. The comments come ahead of a meeting between U.S. Secretary of State Marco Rubio and Russian Foreign Minister Sergei Lavrov. Ukraine's President Volodymyr Zelensky has said he's ready for talks involving U.S. President Donald Trump and Russian President Vladimir Putin. And in your finances now, the rand is trading at 16.34 to the dollar, 21.71 to the pound, and 18.65 to the euro. Gold is trading at 4,306.31 per fine ounce, and Brent crude oil is at 99.25 a barrel. In your Salah times, in Johannesburg, Asr sets in at 16:22 p.m. and in Durban at 16:10 p.m. I'm Nina Bambeni with your Radio Islam News at this hour.
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0: The Life of a Believer, a Life of Growth and Abundance. Join Ustada Shakira Hunter on Hayat and Tayyaba from 2 p.m. to 3 p.m., focusing on the continuous development of a believer and a constant focus to self-growth within our acts of worship and skills.
1: تدبر في آيات الرحمن. Pondering over the verses of Ar-Rahman.

0: Surah Nisa, Ayat 82. Mufti Taqi Uthmani. Do they not then ponder about the Quran? Had it been from someone other than Allah, they would have found it in a great deal of discrepancy. Tadabbur is derived from the Arabic word dabara, which means to ponder, reflect upon, and refers to the act of engaging in the Quran on a deeper level. It involves not just reading the words, but understanding their meanings, contemplating their relevance in our lives, seeking guidance, and putting it into action. Slow down, pause, and immerse yourself into the divine message of the Quran. Join Muallima Shakira Hunter every Wednesday afternoon at 2 p.m. Central African Time as she delves into the wisdoms of the Quran.
1: 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and every one of you this afternoon on حياة طيبة with myself مؤلمة شاكرة هنتر It is Wednesday afternoon and subhanAllah we are coming to our favorite program for the week and that is تدبر في آيات الرحمن We are pondering over the verses of Allah subhanahu wa ta'ala For the last month, we had been looking at Surah At-Tawbah. We were looking at core elements of Surah At-Tawbah that assist us in understanding what is happening with the genocide with our Muslim brothers and sisters. Alhamdulillah, thumma alhamdulillah, we have come to an end with our mini-series where we were delving into the ayat of Surah At-Tawbah. We are now going to move on a little bit bi-idhnillahi ta'ala and we are starting something quite interesting for myself as we build up towards the months of Ramadan al-Mubarakah. They, you know, Allahu Akbar, I cannot believe we are moving so fast and so hurriedly. Many people say to me, Mualima, it's still a long time. We've got the whole of December, we've got the whole of January, we've got the whole of February and then only it's Ramadan. The reality is, if you are a student of Hifdhul Qur'an and if you're a student of the Qur'an, you know that that preparation time can move in a blink of an eye. It can finish in such a, it's so quickly, subhanAllah. So we've got to value these moments, inshallah. To bring our hearts closer to the Qur'an, we are going to, inshallah, get to know the Qur'an a little bit more, fall in love with the Qur'an over the next few weeks. And we are going to go back to the basics, inshallah, of knowing the beauty and the elements of the Qur'an that makes us love it all the more. So we see Rasulullah sallallahu alaihi wasallam advising us constantly that we should try to get close to the Qur'an. We should try to understand the Qur'an. And if we want to be a person who truly studies the kalam of Allah subhanahu wa ta'ala, the most important quality of loving and making tadabbur and pondering over the words of Allah is yatakhallaqu bi akhlaqihi, and that is to imbue and to bring the character of the Quran alive into our lives. And when you look at subhanallah, that you know the actual focus, the actual understanding of getting to know the Quran, the why behind it all is so that we gain the pleasure of Allah. And secondly, subhanallah, that it becomes a hujjah for us. What is the meaning of hujjah? It is an argument for us on the day of Qiyamah. The Quran will argue that we spend so much of time. And Nabi sallallahu alayhi wa sallam has said, Al-Quran hujjatun laka aw alayk. The Quran can either be an argument for you or against you. And our goal, our maqsad is for the Quran to be an argument for us and never against us. And so, subhanallah, when we look at making the Quran a part of our lives, what we've got to understand that if we do not recite the Quran, then we have become, we are part of those people, or we don't spend our times with the Quran. We are those people, subhanallah, who you have hajara, you have separated from the Quran. And if you read the Quran but you don't ponder over the Quran, the ulama tell us, then you don't think about the meaning of it. It is also as if you have migrated away from the Quran. And if you recite the Quran and you ponder the Quran over the Quran but you don't act according to the Quran, then also you have migrated away from the Quran. And Allah subhanahu wa ta'ala speaks about this mahjur, which is a separation, a sort of a movement away from the Quran. Allah subhanahu wa ta'ala tells us in the Quran that the messenger of Allah sallallahu alayhi wa sallam says, O Allah, my people have taken this Quran mahjura. And what is mahjura? That they have taken a separation. And part of that is, are we acting with the Quran? Are we living by the Quran? Quran, we're pondering over the Quran, we're reciting the Quran. So to start off today, to develop this love in our hearts for the Kalam of Allah subhanahu wa ta'ala, we are beginning with the way that Allah Himself lovingly speaks about His Quran in the Quran Himself. Allah describes His Quran in various places in the Quran, and He has given names for the Quran. Now many of you might know Al-Quran Al-Kareem, the first one, which is, you know, the one that is, it's quite the most easiest one, I should say, subhanAllah. But there are many different names that Allah has given us. So let's start off with the common one, which is Al-Quran, the one that we all know. So in Surah Al-Qaf, Allah starts off and He says,

Majid. So here he says Quran al-Majid by the great, the subhanAllah, the magnificent Quran. Allah takes an oath by the magnificent Quran. As we go on, subhanAllah, in Surah Al-Isra, Allah subhanahu wa ta'ala says, Inna hadha al-Qur'an yahdi lillati hi aqwam. Without a doubt, this Qur'an is a guidance, without a doubt. So again, we see the word Qur'an. So the first name that Allah uses to describe the one that we see, there's many places, but subhanAllah, I've given you the example of Surah Al-Qaf and Surah Al-Isra. If you move on a little bit, Allah subhanahu wa ta'ala names this Quran as Al-Furqan, which is the criterion, and that criterion between falsehood and between the truth, subhanAllah. And we see so many people who've come to the deen of Allah subhanahu wa ta'ala over the last few years due to the genocide. What do they say? They say, I read the Quran and it changed everything for me. It changed everything. My entire life changed, subhanAllah, right? And so Allah speaks about it as Furqan, and He says,

Allah says that blessed is that Allah who has revealed the Furqan, the criteria, and Allah has revealed it upon His servant. Why? So that it might be a warning for the entirety of the worlds. Allahu Akbar. Tabarak. Blessed is that Allah who has given us this Quran, subhanAllah. Now, in each one of this, in each ayah, Allah is speaking about the Quran in different names so that we get to know the Quran. So, subhanAllah, when you look at the word Furqan, that criterion, that very Quran, that was the reason that Umar radiallahu anhu listened to it and accepted Islam, subhanAllah. Immediately, he heard the Quran and he knew this is from Allah subhanahu wa ta'ala. And that is why, Umar radiallahu anhu was known as Al-Faruq, because he, when he read the Quran, immediately the Quran, the Furqan, the criterion, became that distinguishing factor for him, subhanAllah. And that ayah is in Surah Al-Furqan. Then Allah subhanahu wa ta'ala gives it another beautiful accolade. And Allah says that it is At-Tanzeel. And when we speak about At-Tanzeel, what do we mean by At-Tanzeel? We mean that Allah subhanahu wa ta'ala has revealed this book min fawqa as-samawati ila al-ard. Allah has brought this Quran. It is not something that is a worldly possession. It is a spiritual, divine, it is an otherworldly possession, because Allah has revealed it to our beloved Rasul sallallahu alayhi wa sallam. The fact that every letter in this kalam of Allah, every letter comes to us from above the skies, subhanAllah, it came with Jibra'il, Ar-Ruhul Amin, alayhi salatu wassalam. Well, subhanAllah, it came down to our beloved Habib Mustafa sallallahu alayhi wasallam. And we are in our homes, we have something divine. We have a part of Allah subhanahu wa ta'ala in our homes. This kitab is At-Tanzeel, the revealed kitab of Allah subhanahu wa ta'ala. And Allah says, subhanAllah, Allah explains it so beautifully. He says to us, A'udhu

And without a doubt, it is the revelation of the Rabb of the worlds. And who brought it down? نَزَلَ بِهِ الرُّوحُ الْأَمِينَ, the greatest spirit, the Ruhul al-Amin, the sanctified spirit, Jibra'il al-Amin alayhi salatu wasalam, came down with this beautiful, beautiful kalam of Allah subhanahu wa ta'ala. So we have Al-Quran, we've got Al-Furqan, we've got Al-Tanzil, and now subhanallah, Allah differentiates this Quran into different qualities and sifat that this Quran has that actually benefit us in our everyday lives. Allah speaks about this Quran as a dhikr. He says that this Quran is a dhikr. How does he say it? He says it in Surah Al-Hijr. He tells us,

And Allah says, and without a doubt, oh sorry, maaf. Allah says, Inna nahnu nazzalna dhikra wa inna lahu lahafidhun. We're speaking about dhikr now. So Allah says that we have revealed the reminder and we are the ones who will protect this reminder. So Allah speaks about the quality, the intrinsic quality of the Quran to serve as a reminder for you and I, to serve as a dhikr for you and I. And subhanAllah, you know, this understanding that you and I, we have to have in our lives is that it is a dhikr, it is the reminder, because how many times in our lives we learn ilm, right? We learn knowledge and we know it, we have the knowledge and we still blunder, we still fall into mistakes, we still, you know, do the things that we are not supposed to, subhanAllah. And that we might think that, you know, I don't know why I keep going back. But that's because Allah has created us as insan, as human beings. And one of the intrinsic qualities of us as humans is that we suffer from nisyan, from forgetfulness, right? And so if you forget all the time, what do you need? You need a reminder. And when you think of yourself in your relationship with your children, you're constantly reminding them and you say, but how many times am I supposed to say this? Don't you know this? Haven't you learned this already? And the reality is, subhanAllah, because of the intrinsic quality of humankind, we constantly go back and forth. So we constantly need this reminder. And Allah is so kind that you open the Quran at any time. I don't know if it happens to you as well, subhanAllah, but you open the Quran and something that you're struggling with, and then this reminder just hits you. Sometimes you're just listening. You're listening to a recitation of the Quran. You've been looking for, you've been faltering about something in your life, and Allah puts that reminder for you. So Allah says that without a doubt, إِنَّا نَحْنُ نَزَّلْنَا الذِّكْرِ. We have revealed the reminder and we are the ones who will protect it. So to recap, alhamdulillah, Quran, Al-Furqan, Al-Tanzil, Al-Dhikr, right? And then Allah speaks about it as a kitab as well. And this, I think, is one of the greatest miracles, or one of the many miracles of the Quran, that it came to a Nabi who didn't write, but it is one of the most prestigious of books that is written. SubhanAllah, it is one of the books that is preserved in its entirety, in its, you know, in its wording as it was revealed, subhanAllah. It is a kitab that has passed on generations to generations. It has not changed in its form in any way, shape or form, subhanAllah, right? And I saw this little Quran the other day that was written in the time of the Crusaders, and the Muslim armies at that time would keep that with them so that they had that and they could actually, you know, use that when they went into war, and they would keep it on them. And I was fascinated, this tiny little Quran. When you go to museums around the world and you see the amount of time and effort and energy that people put into preserving it, Allah has made it that His word, His spoken word, has become a preserved kitab. Can you imagine the amount of copies of Quran that are available in the world? The thousands and thousands and hundreds of thousands, if not millions of Qurans that every Muslim home has, subhanahu wa ta'ala. And so Allah says that this kitab is actually a kitab. This Quran is actually a book. And Allah says this in many, many, many times, many places in the Quran. One example in Surah Al-Dukhan, Allah says, A'udhu billahi minash

مبارك. Allah subhanahu wa ta'ala says, by that kitab was so clear, mubeen. And you find Allah uses so many qualities to describe the Quran. And here he speaks about how clear, how straightforward, how open this Quran is, how bayyin it is. And it is bayyin simply because Allah has made it such a Quran that you are able to understand its verses. You are able to understand the way that you live your life, subhanAllah, right? SubhanAllah. So those are, you know, we started off at the basic ones, and there are many, many ayat. Then we move on a little bit, and now we are going to start looking at the way Allah subhanahu wa ta'ala describes the Quran, as, you know, the qualities that he describes the Quran, also the names of the Quran, but the qualities. So the first one that Allah subhanahu wa ta'ala, you know, the amazing nature of the Quran is that Allah says it is a burhan. And when Allah says it is a burhan, it is a clear proof for you, right? So Allah describes to us that this Quran, the nature of it, and when you get to know these words, you get to know the nature of the miraculous nature of the Quran, where Allah says that this Quran is not just a recited book, it's not a written book, but it is also a burhan that is so clear in its proofs that if anybody wants to try to break down the Quran, they're unable to. And I, subhanAllah, was listening to an argument. I think it was a sort of like a debate between a Catholic Christian and an alim. And it is an old debate, but it's been circulating. And subhanAllah, you know, they were trying to speak and discuss and say this about the Trinity, and, you know, try to make sure that we understand it. And subhanAllah, I was listening to the alim, and he says, but I don't understand. Your book says this, then it says that, then it says this. The Quran is so clear. The Quran says, قُلْ هُوَ اللَّهُ أَحَدٌ. And amazingly enough, an entire audience of non-Muslim people begin to clap, and they begin to get so excited when they hear how clear the argument is from the side of the Quran. So Allah says,

Nina. Allah says, oh people, a clear proof has come to you from your Rabb, and we have revealed to you Nuran Mubina, a clear light, a clear Nur. And so Allah describes the Quran, and I think one that many of us know, Burhan, might be a bit an unknown one to us, but another way that Allah subhanahu wa ta'ala describes it as Shifa'un. So there's a few qualities, so Shifa and Rahma, right? So Allah says that we reveal from the Quran ما هو شفاء ورحمة للمؤمنين, that which is a cure and that which is a mercy. So if we are looking at these qualities of the Quran, one book, Allahu Akbar, that has the cure and the answer to our problems, the cure and the response and the answer to, subhanAllah, so many of our challenges that we go through. And so Allah says that this Quran is not only a cure, but it's also a mercy for you, because Allah knows what you need, and therefore He gives you exactly what it is that you need, right? And so Allah, you know, speaks about it being a cure in Surah Al-Isra as well, where Allah subhanahu wa ta'ala says, وَنُنَزِّلُ

unfortunate thing though is Allah subhanahu wa ta'ala does not allow this Quran to benefit the non-Muslims. May Allah always make our Quran a means of benefit for us, a means of guidance for us. Then Allah describes the Quran as huda, as a guidance. So you have your cure, whether it is melodies of the heart, whether it is melodies of the mind, whether it is melodies of the soul. Allah has put your shifa. But you also have your guidance that you need every day to get to Allah subhanahu wa ta'ala. When you read the Quran, it keeps you in that state of connection to Allah. It keeps you in that state of guidance to Allah subhanahu wa ta'ala, right? Now, I think one of my favorite names that Allah has, and I think qualities that Allah describes the Quran as, He describes the Quran as maw'idha. Allah tells us that it is a maw'idha, is an advice. And when you think of an advice, you think, subhanAllah, Allah could have mandated so many things in the Quran. He could have said it is faral. But there's such a huge part of the Quran that is actually giving us the tools on how to exist, the tools on how to have a happy life, the tools on how to have a good life, the tools on how to have a life that is so full of excitement and full of love and connection to Allah subhanahu wa ta'ala. So Allah says,

0: Ghafoor. So Allah says, O people, an advice has come to you from your Rabb, and a cure for that which is in your chests. And wa hudan wa rahmatan lil mu'minin, and a guidance and a mercy for the believers. So if we, you know, go back to all of the names, we've got Al-Quran, we've got Al-Furqan, the criteria, Al-Tanzil, the revealed book, you've got Al-Dhikr, the reminder, you've got Al-Kitab, the book, then you've got Al-Burhan, or Burhan, the criteria, these are the qualities now. Then you have Shifa, which is the cure. Then you've got Rahma, which is the mercy. Subhanallah, the Quran is Ash-Shifa, it is the cure. It is Ar-Rahma, it is the mercy. It is Al-Huda, it is the guiding, the one that guides us, subhanallah. It is Al-Maw'idha, the one that advises us, subhanallah, right? And, you know, when you look at the Quran, Allah subhanahu wa ta'ala has intrinsically revealed the Quran. The Quran is not a created word of Allah, it is the revealed word of Allah. And we believe that this is a word of Allah subhanahu wa ta'ala. What we see is that Allah subhanahu wa ta'ala has done something so, so beautiful. Allah has described His kalam, so you and I can fall in love with this kalam of Allah. So you and I can enjoy this kalam of Allah subhanahu wa ta'ala. Barakallah feekum. May Allah subhanahu wa ta'ala allow us to get to know these names, to understand them, and inshallah to find our shifa, our rahma, our cure, our mercy, our huda, our guidance. I will take the Quran as our burhan. May Allah subhanahu wa ta'ala always benefit us through His kalam, inshallah. Let's stop for a short ad break. When we get back, we'll be moving on to our next segment, and that is, we are looking at life lessons from the Sahaba radiallahu ta'ala anhum ajma'in. And jazakallah khair, I received so many lovely messages regarding the series on the Sahaba and the sisters who are enjoying them, bi'idhnillah. Feel free to reach out, inshallah, to send us a message, 083-335-9249. If you are enjoying the show, bi'idhnillah ta'ala, benefiting from it, bi'idhnillah, and may Allah subhanahu wa ta'ala make all the work that we do a means of khair and afiyah for ourselves, our parents, and for the ummah, bi'idhnillah ta'ala. Inshallah, we'll be back shortly.
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0: Assalamu alaikum wa rahmatullahi ta'ala wa barakatuh. Beloved listeners of Radio Islam International, ahlan wa sahlan wa marhaban bikum jami'a. A warm welcome back to each and every one of you to Hayatun Tayyiba and to Tadabbur fi Ayatul Rahmani, pondering over the verses of Allah subhanahu wa ta'ala on this beautiful Wednesday afternoon. Alhamdulillah, we have completed our Tadabbur and we are now moving into our second segment, and that is where we are looking at the lives of the Sahaba radiallahu ta'ala anhum ajma'in and learning a little bit about their history. We start off with a beautiful statement today regarding Umayr ibn Wahab radiallahu anhu. Surely Umayr ibn Wahab radiallahu ta'ala anhu has become more beloved to me than some of my sons. This was said about him by Umar ibn Khattab radiallahu an. Now just who was Umar ibn Wahab al-Jumahi radiallahu an? Umar ibn Wahab al-Juhami radiallahu an managed to return safe and sound from Badr, but he was forced to leave his son behind, who had been captured by the Muslims. So at this time, he was not yet a Muslim. Umayr was aware of the many crimes he had committed against the Muslims, and he feared that they might torture his son in order to avenge the wrongs that the Prophet sallallahu alaihi wasallam and the companions had suffered at his hands. One morning, Umayr radiallahu anhu, at the time, remember, he was not a Muslim, right? He went to the masjid to make tawaf of the Kaaba and derive blessings from the idols. There at the Kaaba, he encountered Safwan bin Umayyah, seated beside the black stone. Umayr radiallahu anhu approached him with the pre-Islamic greeting, "Sabah al-Khair, O chief of the Quraysh." And Safwan responded, "Sabah al-Khair to you, Abu Wahab. Come sit beside me and let us sit a while away the time by chatting." So Umayr sat beside Safwan bin Umayyah and both men began discussing the ignominious defeat they had suffered at Badr. Mournfully, they spoke of the men who had been captured by the Muslims and grieved over the slain Quraysh leaders whose bodies had been tossed inside a well known as Al-Qalib. Safwan bin Umayyah sighed heavily and said, "By Allah, now they are gone. Life seems hopeless and bleak." Umayr replied, "By Allah, how true." He fell silent for a moment, then he swore, "By the Lord of the Kaaba, if I did not have so many debts and family dependents, I would seek out Muhammad and kill him. In this way, I would put an end to his mischief for once and for all." Then he uttered in a low voice, "Nobody would suspect the reason for my going to Yathrib since my son Wahab is there." In a flash, Safwan bin Umayyah seized the opportunity afforded by Umayr bin Wahab's words. Eagerly turning to Umayr radiallahu anhu, he said, "Umayr, entrust your debt in its entirety to me. I swear I will repay it, no matter how great it may be. As for your family, I will attach them to my own family and support them for as long as we live. For I have enough wealth to take care of their needs and provide them with the luxuries of life." Umayr radiallahu anhu replied, "So be it. Let us not disclose this conversation to anyone." Safwan said, "It shall be as you say." Umayr radiallahu anhu departed from the masjid, his heart aflame with venomous hatred against Muhammad sallallahu alaihi wasallam. He kept calculating how best he could achieve his goal. He was not afraid of arousing any suspicion by his journey, for the families of the Quraysh captives were constantly traveling back and forth from Makkah to Medina with the purpose of paying the ransom for their loved ones. He sent for his sword, sharpened it, and dipped it in poison. Then he sent for his riding mount and rode off towards Medina, grimly intent upon the murder of the Prophet sallallahu alaihi wasallam. When he reached Medina, he headed for the masjid, seeking Rasulullah sallallahu alaihi wasallam. At the entrance of the masjid, he dismounted. At that moment, Umar ibn Khattab radiallahu an was seated with a group of the companions near the door of the masjid. They were reminiscing about Badr and its aftermath. discussing the captives from the Quraysh as well as those who had perished. Fondly, they recollected the feats of the Muslim heroes from the Muhajireen and the Ansar, and how Allah subhanahu wa ta'ala had honored them with victory and subjected their foes to disgrace. Suddenly, Umar radiallahu anhu happened to turn around, and his glance fell upon Umayr bin Wahab as he purposefully strode inside the masjid, brandishing his sword. Umar radiallahu anhu jumped up in horror, exclaiming, "Here comes that dog, the enemy of Allah, Umayr ibn Wahab. By Allah, he must have come for some foul purpose. Surely he used to incite the idolaters against us in Makkah, and he was their spy against us long before Badr." Umar radiallahu anhu turned towards his companions and said, "Go to Rasulullah sallallahu alaihi wasallam at once, surround him, and beware lest this vengeful scoundrel should try to harm him." Then Umar radiallahu anhu sped to Rasulullah sallallahu alaihi wasallam and said, "O Messenger of Allah, the enemy of Allah, Umayr ibn Wahab, has come, brandishing his sword, and I am convinced he's come with evil intent." Rasulullah sallallahu alaihi wasallam calmly said, "Bring him before me." Umar al-Farooq advanced towards Umayr ibn Wahab, seized him with his sword strapped around his neck, and marched him off to the Prophet sallallahu alaihi wasallam. When Rasulullah saw him in this condition, he said, "Let go of him, Umar." Umar radiallahu anhu immediately let him go. Then the Prophet sallallahu alaihi wasallam said, "Step behind him." So Umar radiallahu anhu stepped back. Then the Prophet sallallahu alaihi wasallam said, "Don't forget, he had a sword and he was intent on killing Nabi sallallahu alaihi wasallam." And Nabi sallallahu alaihi wasallam then said, "Umayr ibn Wahab, come closer, Umayr." Umayr stepped forward and said, "Sabah al-khair, good morning." Rasulullah sallallahu alaihi wasallam responded, "Allah has honored us with a superior mode of greeting to yours, Umayr. Indeed, Allah has honored us with salam, which is the greeting of the people of Jannah." Umayr said, "Until recently, you shared this greeting with us, and your greeting is new for you." Then Rasulullah sallam said, "So what has brought you here, Umayr?" Umayr replied, "I came hoping that you would show mercy and release my son." The Prophet ﷺ said, "But what about the sword hanging around your neck?" And Umayr retorted, "Shame on the sword. Did it benefit us in the slightest on the day of Badr?" So he was lying because he was trying to cover up the fact that he had come to kill the Prophet of Allah ﷺ. Rasulullah ﷺ persisted, "Tell me the truth, Umayr. What brings you here?" And Umayr insisted, "My sole purpose is the release of my son." Rasulullah sallallahu alaihi wasallam replied, "Rather, you and Safwan bin Umayyah sat together near the black stone, and both of you mentioned the people of Al-Qalib from the Quraysh victims. And then you said, 'If I did not have so many deaths and family dependents, I would certainly have killed Muhammad.' So Safwan bin Umayyah assumed responsibility for your death and family if you were to murder me. But Allah prevented you from doing so." For a moment, Umayr was speechless with amazement. How would Nabi sallallahu alaihi wasallam know that? Nabi sallallahu alaihi wasallam was not in Makkah. There was no one sitting at the Kaaba. No one was aware of that conversation. And immediately, Umayr was speechless with amazement, and he immediately declared, "Ashhadu an la ilaha illallah, wa ashhadu annaka Muhammadan Rasulullah." I testify that you are the messenger of Allah. And subhanallah, at that time, he was worried because he had no idea how is it that Rasulullah sallallahu alaihi wasallam would know this conversation. And he said, "But O messenger of Allah, we persisted in denying your claims of receiving revelation, and we disbelieved in the heavenly tidings you brought to us. However, this conversation between Safwan and myself was known to none but both of us. By Allah, I am convinced that only Allah could have disclosed it to you. All praise be to Allah, who led me to you, that he might guide me thereby to Islam." Then he testified, "There is no God but Allah, and Muhammad is the messenger of Allah, sallallahu alayhi wasallam." Rasulullah sallallahu alayhi wasallam said to the Sahaba, "Teach your brother about his religion, teach him the Quran, and free his son." The Muslims were excited. They rejoiced wholeheartedly at Umayr's conversion to so much so that Umar ibn al-Khattab radiallahu anhu said, even a swine was dearer to me than Umayr ibn Wahab. But when he came to Rasulullah sallallahu alayhi wasallam, and today he is more beloved to me than some of my own sons. Allahu Akbar. Soon, Umayr radiallahu anhu was busy acquiring Islamic knowledge and illuminating his heart with the light of the Quran. These were truly the happiest days of his life. In the meantime, Safwan bin Umayyah was deluding himself with vain hopes and announcing amongst the Quraysh, "Rejoice, for soon you shall receive amazing news, such amazing news that you will forget all about Badr." Gradually, Safwan grew tired of waiting. Doubts and fears began penetrating his complacency. Soon he was beside himself with worry, and he began anxiously questioning all passing riders about Umayr ibn Wahab. Eventually, a passing traveler informed him that Umayr radiallahu anhu had accepted Islam. The news smote Safwan like a thunderbolt, for he always believed that even if the entire human race were to accept Islam, Umayr would never join their ranks. One day, Umayr radiallahu anhu came to Rasulullah sallallahu alayhi wasallam, and he requested, he said, "O Messenger of Allah sallallahu alayhi wasallam, for a long time I tried to extinguish the light of Allah, and I viciously persecuted all Muslims. Allow me to return to Makkah so I may invite the Quraysh to Islam. If they accept my invitation, they will have achieved something amazing. And if they turn away from me, I will persecute them as I used to persecute the companions." The Prophet ﷺ consented and he went to Makkah. When he came to Safwan bin Umayyah's house, he called out, "Oh Safwan, you are a chief from the nobles of the Quraysh and one of the wise men. Can you justify worshipping inanimate stones and offering sacrifices to placate them? Can such senseless rituals be considered a valid religion? As for me, I testify that there is no God but Allah, and Muhammad is his messenger, sallallahu alayhi wasallam." Umayr remained in Makkah, inviting to Allah subhanahu wa ta'ala with boundless zest, and many people accepted Islam at his hands. May Allah

0: divine source, and we should never, ever, ever have doubts in the words of these beautiful, beautiful, you know, advices that are given to us from Allah and His Rasul sallallahu alaihi wasallam. Umayr radiallahu anhu accepted Islam just on the fact that Nabi sallallahu alaihi wasallam was given the information and the message from Allah subhanahu wa ta'ala of something that had happened in a different city between two people that nobody else had any privy to. And yet Allah subhanahu wa ta'ala granted him that information as a proof of his nubuwwah, as a proof of his prophethood. We learn from this beautiful story, first and foremost, to never have any kind of doubt on the revelation that is given to us from Allah to his beloved Rasul sallallahu alaihi wasallam, to live by this revelation, to understand the miraculous nature of this revelation, and to realize and recognize the honor that we have of being an ummah that was given a revelation directly from Allah to Rasulullah sallallahu alaihi wasallam. We also see, subhanallah, the way Allah can guide any person. There can be a people that we think that, you know, we might never ever change their lives, and yet Allah shows us through the story the way Allah subhanahu wa ta'ala guided Umayr radiallahu anhu. We also see that the way of Umar radiallahu anhu and the sahaba obviously disliked Umayr radiallahu anhu prior to Islam because of the fact that he would persecute them mercilessly, the way he had hatred towards Islam. And yet when he accepts Islam, when he comes to Allah subhanahu wa ta'ala, and he, even though his sword had been dipped in poison, Allahu Akbar, the Sahaba embrace him and take him as one of their own because of the virtue of Islam and Iman that resides within the heart of Umayr radiallahu anhu. Subhanallah, we see at the end of the life of Umayr radiallahu anhu, the way he dedicated himself. Just as he called people to evil, he dedicated his life to calling people to good. He went back to the very people that he had been teaching about, you know, the very people that he had been persecuting the Muslims with, and he began to call them to the deen of Allah subhanahu wa ta'ala. We learn a very important lesson from this act of Umayr radiallahu anhu, that he wasn't content only to make tawbah, but he wanted to repair, he wanted to make reparations for his previous life, and to do so he began to give da'wah and call people to Allah subhanahu wa ta'ala. These were the sahaba radiallahu ta'ala. Allah subhanahu wa ta'ala guided them, and Allah opened their hearts to Islam. And so we ask Allah subhanahu wa ta'ala to guide us, to open our hearts to Islam, and to make it such, subhanallah, that we are always, always returning back to Allah subhanahu wa ta'ala. Barakallah feekum, jazakallah khair for joining us on this afternoon. May Allah subhanahu wa ta'ala bless you all. May He accept your du'as as du'as are accepted on a Wednesday afternoon. And we ask Allah subhanahu wa ta'ala, as the rains are falling in Johannesburg, we ask Allah subhanahu wa ta'ala to show mercy and maghfirah, and to show His utmost kindness to the ummah of Rasulullah sallallahu alayhi wa sallam. From myself, Malima Shakira Hunter, huge jazakallah khair to the engineering team, and inshallah we'll chat again tomorrow afternoon from 2 to 3 p.m. Assalamu alaikum wa rahmatullahi ta'ala wa barakatuh.
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1: Assalamu alaikum wa rahmatullahi wa barakatuh. It's Wednesday, the 23rd of September 2026, corresponding to the 11th of Rabiul Thani 1448. In local news, political parties have signed the IEC's Code of Conduct ahead of South Africa's 4th of November local government elections, formally committing themselves to free and fair campaigning and responsible conduct throughout the electoral process. The signing took place in Madrid, where the IEC also conducted a ballot draw to determine the order of parties on the various ballot papers. IEC chairperson Masotho Moipia called on political parties and candidates to help restore public trust in the electoral process, while also warning against intimidation and misinformation. He stressed that journalists covering the elections must be protected from harassment and attacks and allowed to do their work safely.
2: Journalists must never be singled out at political rallies in a manner that triggers hostile or harmful conduct. They must be assisted when requesting information and allowed to cover political events in a safe environment, with concrete measures taken to safeguard both their physical safety and their technical equipment.
1: In other local news, Radio Islam International's Johannesburg mayoral debate took a lighter turn when candidates were put through an unexpected rapid-fire round after a heated discussion on the city's politics and the upcoming local government elections. Representatives from the ANC, DA, Action SA, Al-Jamaa and EFF were asked to name one positive contribution made by another political party. The responses produced some humor and lighter moments, offering a break from the political clashes that dominated the debate. The rapid fire segment was conducted by Radio Islam's Maulana Suleiman Rawat.
3: I'm going to ask each party representative to acknowledge a positive contribution by another party. So I'm going to start with you, Mr. Mayor.
4: No, start on that.
3: No. One positive contribution of the DA in Johannesburg, quickly.
4: I'm still thinking.
1: On the African continent, Moroccans are voting today in parliamentary elections that will determine all 395 seats in the House of Representatives. More than 15.8 million voters are registered, with 27 political parties and thousands of candidates contesting the seats. The next government will oversee billions of dollars in infrastructure spending as Morocco prepares to co-host the 2030 FIFA World Cup. On Radio Islam's Media Lens, analyst Hafez Ibrahim Dean discussed the election and the issues shaping the vote.
5: When looking at the elections, you know, the main issues, you know, on the cards for the population specifically are issues around, you know, affordability, cost of living, unemployment, which is 13% overall, but, you know, 37% amongst the youth, you know, healthcare, education, you know, normal issues, but in the context where inflation is growing, where, you know, there's growing distrust over the government itself.
1: In Palestine news, Israeli occupation forces carried out raids across the occupied West Bank again today, detaining Palestinians and damaging homes and property in several areas. The latest raids come as international pressure over the occupation and settlement expansion continues to grow. At the United Nations, Canadian Prime Minister Mark Carney announced $100 million Canadian dollars in assistance for Palestinians, with most of the funding earmarked for humanitarian aid. Carney also criticized the E1 settlement project and said Canada would pursue trade restrictions targeting goods produced in Israeli settlements.
6: Canada is doing what it can to help change the trajectory. To that end is one part. I'm announcing $100 million in international assistance for Palestine, $80 million of which is for humanitarian aid to alleviate immediate human suffering, and $20 million to support peace and security capacity building, including our leadership of the police training in the West Bank.
1: And in world news, Iran is warning of a severe military response after U.S. President Donald Trump threatened to annihilate the country, with Iranian military officials saying they are prepared to launch attacks more devastating than those seen earlier in the war. Despite the threats, Trump has indicated that diplomatic contacts are continuing, saying U.S. officials held a three-hour meeting with an Iranian delegation in New York and that another meeting is expected soon. At the United Nations, Qatar's Emir Sheikh Tamim bin Hamad Al Thani described the Gulf as entering one of its most dangerous phases amid the U.S.-Israeli war on Iran, while calling for diplomacy to bring an end to the conflict. In finance news, the rand is trading at 16.35 to the dollar, 21.71 to the pound, and 18.65 to the euro. It's also 4.31 to the Saudi rial. Gold is trading at $4,305.09 a fine ounce, and Brent crude oil at $100.32 a barrel. Our Salah times in Johannesburg, Asr Shafi sets in at 3.27 p.m. and Asr Hanafi is at 4.22 p.m. And in Durban, Asr Shafi sets in at 3.16 p.m. and Asr Hanafi is at 4.10 p.m. I am Juwaria Parak with your Radio Islam News. The time is 6 minutes past three.
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1: Assalamu alaikum wa rahmatullahi wa barakatuh. Welcome to Radio Islam International. My name is Habib Bobat, and inshallah I'll be keeping you company this afternoon right up till 4 p.m. Well, the last 2 days I was unable to join you. Yesterday I did the Sabah al-Muslim program in the morning between 6 and 9. And on Monday I was basically busy and occupied with the election debate that took place in the evening at Petrochemp in Wendywood, Johannesburg. So, looking at the situation, we were unable to do the program. In any case, we continue today. But before I continue, I just want to remind you very quickly, this coming Friday, Sheikh Zahir Mahmood will be at the Nurul Islam Masjid for the Jumu'ah talk. And the talk starts at 12:35, and he will be here part of the Nurun ala Nur, or Light upon Light, program that's taking place this year, this weekend, at the Qurtuba Convention Center. Similar to what they did last year, this year they have more speakers. They got Sheikh Zahir Mahmood and Sheikh Abu Bakr Zood of Australia. So basically that's some of the developments and announcements of the program for this coming weekend. As far as our program is concerned today, we have got an interview lined up for you this afternoon with Zainul Abidin Kaji from Awqaf SA, and we're talking about Heritage Day and how it links up to our kids. Like, are they even connected to their heritage when we talk about Heritage Day, given the fact that tomorrow is a public holiday?
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0: Heritage is more than food, clothing, and celebrations. It includes our family stories, language, values, history, and the experiences of those who came before us. At the same time, our children are growing up in an increasingly global world, exposed to many different cultures and influences. So how do we help them understand and appreciate their roots while also teaching them to respect the heritage of others? Joining us this afternoon is Zainul Abidin Kaji from Awqaf SA. Zainul Abidin, assalamu alaikum wa rahmatullahi wa barakatuh, and welcome to the program.
1: Wa alaikum salam wa rahmatullahi wa barakatuh, and jazakallah for having me on your program, Monana.
0: Jazakallah khairan for joining us this afternoon, Zainul Abidin. Let's start off. Maybe we can look at a simple question here first. Do you think many of our children today actually know where they come from, beyond perhaps knowing where their grandparents or great-grandparents were born?
1: Actually, this is a very interesting question because it really intrigues me to see that most children don't know their grandparents, and especially if they haven't actually met them, or they don't know their family history as well, or they don't even know where they were born, where they were living, in what sort of conditions they grew up. I think it's fair to say that many do know where they know their grandparents, but I would think also that we did lose connection with our immediate family. And from an Islamic perspective, when we talk about family, it's not only about mother, father, and children. It's mother, father, grandchildren, and grandparents. So that makes up our family. But more than that, I think the issue about knowing grandparents and knowing where parents come from. So that's also, in terms of our heritage, sometimes we neglect writing down the stories of our parents, and then when they are gone, it's just too late, because we don't even know where they came from, who their relatives are, all of that. So, let's hope we can actually create that spirit of storytelling in the family, and also noting down, writing down that particular history and heritage.
0: When we speak about heritage, what should we be teaching children? Is it much broader than, just the traditional food, clothing, and the things we normally associate with Heritage Day?
1: Well, look, I think our primary heritage is our deen, our Islam. And that's our spiritual root. So I think that the identity that we actually create is grounded in our relationship with Allah. And while our cultural and national heritage give that identity a particular history and expression, let us introduce the stories of the Prophet sallallahu alaihi wasallam, his companions, and his and the generations who carried Islam. But more than food and all of that is obviously the broader the civilization of Islam, but we don't want to go into a very high level of discussion on that culture, because culture is more than food. It's our everyday practices. So within our Islamic practices, we fast, we perform salah, we greet our neighbors, we give charity. So that's all part of our culture, but it's definitely more than food. It's also the way we dress, the way we behave ourselves, because culture is something that we actually do. And if we are unable to go beyond just the story of food, then obviously we're lacking the idea of what we're supposed to do. So inshallah, I think that this is quite an important issue, that we actually go beyond food and you know, what we eat and maybe our clothing and so forth, but more so with our deeper meaning of our culture, our spiritual root, and that's the important issue for us today.
0: Now, Zain Abdi, I just want to pick up on a point you made earlier on talking about stories. You know, family stories can easily disappear from one generation to the next. So how can parents and grandparents, you know, intentionally preserve those stories and pass them on to their children?
1: My own personal experience is that I think that it was quite late in my life that I sat down with my father to write down his story, where he came from, where he lived, where he worked, what was his education, how he spent his youth, what were his hobbies, all of that, because it just seemed that, you know, time passes so quickly that we don't realize that our parents have stories. And our mothers and fathers have stories, and we don't actually sit down and write that down. I mean, I know of parents, for example, at the moment, who may be like in their 90s, but their children haven't had the time to sit down with them to write their stories down. So it's really tragic that actually happens. But I think that with today's technology and, you know, recordings and voice recordings and all of that, I think it's important, especially if we have older parents, then we start getting verbal stories, and that storytelling is quite important. So at least we have an understanding of where our parents actually came from, what their challenges were, what their struggles were, you know, so that our children will understand where we come from. Because otherwise, you know, from generation to generation, things are probably improving for people. Our living standards are getting better. But at the same time, we tend to forget that, you know, in earlier generations, things were not as good as what we have today, in terms of, you know, transport, in terms of technology, so all of that. So I think that I would strongly recommend to all children and teenagers or wherever we are, that we sit down with our parents and actually document their story, you know, and because that's part of our heritage and that's part of our identity and that's part of who we are. So if we don't know where we come from, then we don't know where we're going as well, you know, in terms of for example, how were our parents educated, what sort of exposure they had in terms of their you know, their madrasa upbringing or their schooling or their further education or whatever sort of advanced education or their work and what sort of experiences they've had. So all those things, I think, are pretty important in terms of, you know, our family history.
0: So, you know, that's very interesting. Also, another part is the importance of language to heritage, you know. If children lose the language spoken by their parents or even their grandparents, do they potentially lose part of the connection to that history as well?
1: I think that, you know, what I've learned is that language, and particularly the proverbs in our language, pattern our mind. For example, in English we say, time is money. So that makes us think that really, if we're spending time in something, then we should be making money. But from an Islamic perspective, I don't know what the equivalent or the other, you know, maybe you could perhaps tell us about that. in terms of proverbs that are, for example, in Gujarati or in Arabic, that you, we may say about time, because we know that one of the things in our Islamic heritage is also that you know, we should the kind of hadith that we that you often we hear about is that we shouldn't be wasting time, because but time is not related to money.
0: Yeah.
1: So language actually helps us understand ourselves as well, and if we know the kind of proverbs of the elders and our mother tongues, we tend to know a little bit more.
0: Mm.
1: And the philosophy and the understanding that they had. For example, my mother used to always tell us, you know, in Gujarati, tipe tipe sarwar parai. So always used to think, well, what does that mean? And it actually means that even if you're saving a little bit, drop by drop, you will actually accumulate a lot. And of course, there are many, many other sayings in Gujarati, and, you know, I'm sure in Urdu and Arabic, there are lots of proverbs. But we are actually losing our language. Especially the generation of the established Muslims that were that migrated from 1860 onwards, I think a lot of the children today don't really understand the language that their mother tongue. So I think it's a problem in the sense that the language has literally been lost, and we find that happening even in African communities, that little children are not speaking their mother tongue, they're speaking English. So you know, the whole culture of language also changes the way we actually think, and the way we our minds get patterned. So I think preserving languages is important, and I think that what we should be doing is maybe promoting one of the language that is closest to us, which is Arabic, and we should be trying to teach our children that. We should be trying to teach, perhaps in terms of heritage, that being living here in South Africa, we should actually be learning the local African languages as well, because that is really one of the major issues that we face today, in terms of not only preserving our language, but learning the languages of the people that we're living with, so that we are able to communicate and understand one another as well. Inshallah.
0: So, you know, Zainul Abidin, children today are growing up with TikTok, YouTube, and also other international entertainment, you know, devices and also platforms and whatever you have. And also they have friends from different parts of the world and globe with different backgrounds. How do we keep them connected to their own heritage without also making them feel isolated from the wider world around them?
1: Well, we need to know our roots, and that's pretty important, where we come from. And the social media that we talk about, there's lots of social media that we can actually encourage people to from a Islamic perspective, from other different cultures that we see, perhaps from Muslim cultures. And we see that from in different countries, people dress differently, but essentially the modesty is there. You know, the way perhaps people celebrate Ramadan, you know, in different countries. We can teach children in different ways. Obviously, social media is one of those, and we can use the technology to actually impart that kind of knowledge and expose them to different traditions and values in that way. So one could even go back into, like, historical information about how people have been living in the past and compare that to how people live in the present. And one of the ways, one of the things that I think in terms of experience, even if one could take our children to specific places, like, for example, where did we live before, show them our physically, you know, where we were living, what sort of conditions we were living under, all of those things, you know. So obviously social media today and technology plays a big role in what children are actually exposed to. And if we can actually guide them to what they should be looking at, that will be a way in which we can connect them to our heritage. But other than that, I think it is a big challenge to, I think, Muslim parents today of guiding their children into the, you know, connecting to family. I also believe that what's happening today is that we're losing that connection with family, because in the past we used to have a lot more family connection with, you know, children having stayovers with uncles and aunties and all of that. Mm. And today that's happening less and less, and there's more contact via social media than physical contact. True. But I think the heritage, I think this is one day in the year that we're focusing on how we can actually bring back our heritage and celebrate it and be proud of it as well. Mm. Inshallah.
0: You know, sometimes children may even feel embarrassed by their parents, maybe because of the accent, or maybe because of the traditional clothing, or the food, or the customs, because they want to try to fit in and conform with the norms of the society that they are living in. So how should parents respond to what, you know, to that, without making the child feel ashamed?
1: So, I mean, we all have differences. If we expose our children to all the different nationalities and different nations, we all have different accents, and the accent is something not to be ashamed about. It's just the way we talk, just the way people from Durban may have a certain way of speaking, people from the Cape have a certain way of speaking, and the accents are all different. And people from African traditions have different accents. So we need to sort of teach children that, yes, these differences do exist, and these are natural, and we grow up with these differences. So, you know, even, I mean, to take the American accent, take the Indian accent, take Pakistanis and Indians speak differently. So we all have different accents, and you know, people living growing up in Joburg have a different accent, and we can immediately identify people with you know, from their accents. Mm. As to where they actually come from. So from that point of view, there's nothing to be ashamed about. We should be proud of our own accents, to say, well, you know, this is who I am, this is how I speak, and that's it. I can't change it for somebody else, and we should appreciate those kind of individual and not only individual but national differences or regional differences that we may have.
0: True. What about children that belong to more than one cultural tradition, like maybe Pakistani father and a South African mother, or the other way around, or any other combination that one can think of?
1: Sure, that would be very interesting, because then that would enrich the child's experience, because mm. now he's able to get information and knowledge about the different cultural groups and backgrounds and heritage that each of the parents actually come from. And that, I think, enriches the child's experience. because now he's able to actually get a first-hand information and first-hand experience with the different cultures. So there again, it's something where a child could have a little bit more enrichment than, you know, maybe a child that has just grown up with parents that come from the same background, the same languages, the same, maybe from the same, even from the same town that they may come from. So children that grow up in different, with parents of different heritages, I suppose, get a more richer experience. Yeah, but that's, this is quite an interesting topic about heritage, because we tend to forget, you know, the where we actually come from. And that's, I think, the critical part of the heritage is actually trying to establish who we are, where we come from, what were our parents doing, the story, the our roots, and, you know, and going beyond just the parents, it's also our glorious Islamic history, and this is where we come from, and this is where, you know, the contribution that our forefathers and our ancestors have made, and this is where we are today. So I think one needs to take our heritage a little bit deeper into our civilization as well, because that has made us we are. We haven't just come up in this part of the world just from, you know, maybe just one generation, because our parents came back also with a great civilization, and we ended up here in South Africa. You know, especially if you're talking about Muslims that came from South Africa, or the heritage of those, for example, that are the indigenous African Muslims in this country, or what we refer to as the Cape Muslims. I think we've all got different sort of backgrounds, but the thing is that that heritage comes a little bit more deeper. For example, if we talk about Islam in this country, I think all our children should know what our heritage is from that perspective as well, about the slave trade, about the great leaders like Duan Guru, Sheikh Yusuf, and also people that we're talking about heritage also in terms of the kind of freedoms that we have today compared to what was in the apartheid era and the colonial era, and who were the people that made those kind of contributions to where we are today. So I think heritage should be much more than celebrating the clothes we wear or the food that we eat, but should really go back to what our previous ancestors and our previous generations have done to where we are today.
0: You know, there's also the uncomfortable side of heritage, because heritage sometimes is not so bright and not so inspiring, because maybe there was some hardship, injustice, or practices that we don't want to continue. How do we teach our children to appreciate where they came from without suggesting that everything from the past must be preserved?
1: Yeah, so, I mean, we have had our experience here. If we're talking particularly about South Africa and the kind of experiences that we've had here, and more so, you know, generations that were born, say, in the 1950s, 1960s, up to 1994 and post-1994, what were the kind of differences that we've had, I think it's important going forward that successive generations, Muslim generations, know where we've come from, the kind of struggles that we've had, the apartheid system, the group areas, the kind of I don't know in terms of the experiences that we've had. And it's important, it's interesting to note that, for example, we've had separate entrances in banks, we've had separate entrances for, we've had different, our train services were divided into different classes, and then, the city buses we couldn't use, the parks we couldn't use, or the separate benches that we had to sit on. So all those things is something that our the children of today don't know. They have absolutely no idea what that experience was all about. And, being called the derogatory names by others, that was like you say, all those were the negative parts of our upbringing. Mm-hmm. But that's the truth. And if truth be told, that should we should let them know this is how life was at the time, and we should be appreciating the kind of freedoms that we have today, and how we must protect those freedoms, because those freedoms cannot actually even last forever if we don't take care of those freedoms. Mm-hmm. So I think the struggles of people like the late Imam Harun, Babla Saluji, Ahmed Timor, their experiences. There were lots of others, like we heard about a lady by the name of Aisha Bibi Dawood from Cape, people who gave their lives, who sacrificed a lot for the freedoms that we enjoy today. So apart from the likes of Nelson Mandela and the other leaders, Walter Sisulu, and then who go in exile, but there were a lot of Muslims who were actually part of that struggle, and we should celebrate those people, and that's also part of our heritage, and see how we in the future, under current circumstances, are going to continue, because it's not only about heritage that has to be remembered, but it's also heritage that has to be learned from, and heritage that has to be transcended into the new era and going forward, because those are the important lessons, whether positive or negative, that we should be learning. So it's a question of not only remembering the past, but how are we going to build the future. Inshallah.
0: Brother Zain Abidin, Jazakallah Khairan for your time this afternoon. Much appreciated on Radio Islam.
1: Jazakallah Khairan, Barakallahu Feek, and Assalamu Alaikum Warahmatullahi Wabarakatuh.
0: Wa Alaikum Assalam Warahmatullahi Wabarakatuh. That was Zain Abidin from Awqaf SA speaking to us about helping children understand and appreciate their heritage.
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4: Genocide is not a legal abstraction. 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Genocide is a doctor operating without anesthesia. 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This is what the world has been asked to witness. Now, we are asked to respond. South Africa. That response begins with our feet. Join the 2026 Walk for Freedom. Sunday, 4th of October 2026. Rose Park, Lanasia, 8 a.m. Bring your family. 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Walk for the children. One step against genocide. One step against indifference. If you are silent, you are complicit. Walk for Palestine. Walk for freedom. 4th of October 2026. Rose Park, Lanasia. Be there.

0: Let's move on to the program. We have a file report prepared by the news team. Maulana Mohammed Baum looking at the UN General Assembly, which is basically taking place at the moment in the US. When is it? Who is speaking and when?
1: On Tuesday, nearly 130 heads of state and government are expected to begin taking the podium at the annual United Nations General Assembly in New York as the high-level general debate opens. The debate is the key event of the UNGA's annual session, which began on the 8th of September when Khalilur Rahman of Bangladesh took office as president. The debate runs through Saturday, the 26th of September, and resumes again on Monday, the 28th of September, as no sessions are held on Sunday. It runs in two daily sessions from 9 a.m. to 2:45 p.m. local time and from 3 p.m. to 9 p.m. Statements are expected to observe a voluntary 15-minute limit, though many run longer, and meetings continue until all scheduled speakers have spoken. The session opens with UN Secretary General Antonio Guterres, who introduces his annual report and is expected to give his final address, followed by UNGA President Khalilur Rahman, who formally opens the debate. By tradition, Brazil is always the first country to speak, a practice that began in 1955 when it volunteered to open the debate when no other country would. The United States, as the host country, usually speaks second, and President Donald Trump is expected to take the podium after Brazil. For all other member states, the speaking order is determined by the level of representation. Head of state, head of government, or minister express preferences in geographic balance. The Vatican City, the State of Palestine, and the European Union are also invited to participate, with their speaking slots set according to their representation. Speakers for day one are shown in the graphic, and speaking schedules for the remaining days will be published in coming days. The UNGA is held at the UN headquarters, which is located along East River in Manhattan, in New York. The complex, built between 1949 and 1952, is owned by the UN and is considered international territory. It serves as the main hub for international diplomacy. The UNGA has not always been held in New York. The first six UNGA sessions took place in different cities, beginning in London and later including Paris. Since 1952, however, nearly all sessions have been held at the UN headquarters in New York. Some notable exceptions include 1988, when the UNGA met in Geneva, in Switzerland, after the US denied a visa to Palestinian leader Yasser Arafat. This time, for the second year running, the U.S. has denied visas to Palestinian officials, so President Mahmoud Abbas will address the UNGA by pre-recorded video after member states voted to allow it. The Trump administration's decision has drawn widespread criticism, with the UN asserting that it violates the host country agreement, which obligates the U.S. to allow heads of state and government to travel to New York for annual meetings and other diplomatic business with full diplomatic immunity. Now, the 81st UNGA has the theme Restoring Trust, Managing Transformation, a United Nations that delivers for all, which is set out in the UN's information note on the arrangements for the high-level week. Alongside the speeches, the UN has scheduled high-level meetings on climate action and a just transition, and on the 40th anniversary of the Declaration of the Right of Development, on sea level rise, on pandemic preparedness, on the 25th anniversary of the Durban Declaration Against Racism, and on eliminating nuclear weapons. Many speeches are also expected to focus on the wars in the Middle East and Ukraine, artificial intelligence, and the UN's funding squeeze, while diplomats watch the race to succeed Guterres, whose term ends on the 31st of December. The UNGA formally appoints the Secretary General, but the choice is not expected to be made this week. The UN Security Council is still holding straw polls and must recommend a candidate first. Guterres' second and final term ends on the 31st of December, and the race to succeed him is underway. There have been 9 Secretaries General since the UN was founded in 1945, all of them men. Several UNSC members say they want a lady to lead the organization for the first time. Now, 7 candidates remain in the running, 4 women and 3 men, but more could still enter the race. Rebecca Greenspan from Costa Rica, the Secretary General of UNCTAD and former Vice President of Costa Rica. Caroline Rodriguez Burkett of Guyana, Guyana's permanent representative to the UN and former Foreign Minister. Yvonne Baki of Ecuador, a diplomat and former Minister of Foreign Trade. Maria Fernanda Espinosa of Ecuador, a former President of the UNGA and former Foreign Minister. Rafael Grossi of Argentina, the Director General of the International Atomic Energy Agency. Macky Sall of Senegal, the former President of Senegal. Olara Otunnu of Uganda, a former foreign minister and ex-UN Undersecretary General. Former Chilean President Michelle Bachelet withdrew on Saturday after winning support from only one of the 15 UNSC members in the latest informal vote. The same vote put Costa Rica's Greenspan narrowly ahead, with 9 of the 15 members encouraging her candidacy, 5 discouraging it, and 1 with no opinion. Guyana's Rodriguez Burkett came second, with 8 votes to encourage, 6 to discourage, and 1 with no opinion. Diplomats and sources close to the process have revealed. The UNSC must settle on one candidate with no veto from its 5 permanent members before recommending them to the UNGA. Now, the UN was

established after World War II, growing from 51 members in 1945 to 193 today, with two non-member observer states, that's Palestine and the Vatican City. The aim of the UN was to prevent future conflicts, promote international peace and security, foster cooperation amongst nations, protect human rights, and support social and economic development worldwide. Goals that many critics say it is increasingly failing to deliver on. Each member has one vote in the UNGA, whose resolutions are generally non-binding recommendations. That sets it apart from the 15-member UNSC, where five permanent members hold a veto and decisions can be legally binding. Mohammed Bamri, Islam News.

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2: Assalamu alaikum wa rahmatullahi wa barakatuh. It's Wednesday, the 23rd of September 2026, corresponding to the 11th of Rabiul Thani 1448. In local news, the South African Reserve Bank has raised the repo rate by 25 basis points to 7.25%, citing rising inflation risks from a difficult global environment. The Monetary Policy Committee says escalating conflict in the Middle East and continued disruption from the Russia-Ukraine war are contributing to a persistent global supply shock, with fuel prices and international interest rates also moving higher. Reserve Bank Governor Lesego Kgaganyago says the central bank is taking a measured approach while remaining focused on keeping inflation under control. In other local news, the DA's support in Cape Town appears to be under pressure, with the recent Ipsos survey putting the party at 46%, down from more than 60% in the last local government elections. The decline comes as the ANC and Patriotic Alliance make gains in parts of the city, while the issue of Palestine is also emerging as a factor among some Muslim voters. Radio Islam spoke to Mualima Fazlan Frans Mantalip about the changing political landscape in Cape Town and whether the Gaza issue could be influencing voter sentiment.
3: There are Muslims that support the DA, and that is their prerogative, but I do think the impact of specifically what has happened in Gaza has had an impact on their numbers. If you look at the different wards, even the ones that are still above 50%, but there was a clear drop, a lot of those wards are where there is a high density of the Muslim community.
2: On the African continent, Somalia is seeking to attract international investment and strategic partnerships as it looks to unlock its natural resources and strengthen its economy. The country's location along the Red Sea and Gulf of Aden, close to major global shipping routes, has already made it an important strategic player in the Horn of Africa, attracting growing interest from countries including Turkey and China. Mogadishu is now hoping its mineral potential will add another dimension to that international interest and bring much needed capital into the country. President Hassan Sheikh Mohamud spoke about Somalia's mineral wealth at the Development Financing Forum in Mogadishu.
4: Today, the world is keenly interested in minerals, particularly so-called critical minerals. Whether it is uranium, lithium, cobalt, or many others currently sought after globally, their presence in Somalia has been confirmed.
2: In Oman news, Pakistan is bracing for a major political confrontation ahead of a PTI march on Islamabad on the 27th of September, with authorities stepping up measures to prevent the protest from going ahead. Three sisters of jailed former Prime Minister Imran Khan have been detained, while PTI says around 1,500 party workers, five parliamentarians and a minister have also been taken into custody. Islamabad hospitals have meanwhile been instructed to prepare for a possible mass casualty incident, including clearing beds and postponing elective surgeries. The government has vowed to stop the march, while PTI says it will proceed with its plans.
5: Khan's party argued that it has spent years trying to use legal and political channels to raise its demands. The party has approached high courts and the Supreme Court multiple times, as well as raising its concerns in Parliament and the Senate. The former Prime Minister has remained in prison for years. His family and party have also repeatedly raised concerns about his health and access to medical care.
2: And finally, Syrian President Ahmed al-Shara has condemned continued Israeli attacks on Syria, saying they violate the country's sovereignty and undermine regional peace and security. Addressing the United Nations General Assembly, al-Shara said Israeli forces had carried out hundreds of airstrikes and incursions into Syrian territory, while calling for their withdrawal and a return to the 1974 disengagement agreement. He also reaffirmed Syria's claim to the occupied Golan Heights, saying the territory remains Syrian under international law and UN Security Council Resolution 497. In finance news, the rand is trading at 16.34 to the dollar, 21.68 to the pound, 18.64 to the euro, and 4.32 to the Saudi rial. Gold is trading at $4,297.77 a fine ounce, and Brent crude oil at $100.88 a barrel. Our Salah times in Johannesburg, Asr Hanafi is at 4.22 p.m., Maghrib sets in at 6.07 p.m. and Isha is at 7.21 p.m. And in Durban, Maghrib sets in at 5.55 p.m. and Isha is at 7.12 p.m. I am Juwairia Parak with your Radio Islam News. The time is 5 minutes past four.
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0: بسم الله الرحمن الرحيم. In Tariq al-Khulafa, Allama Suyuti rahimahumullah has written that Nabi sallallahu alayhi wasallam gave his shawl to two people on hearing their poetry. The first being Ka'b bin Zuhair radiyallahu ta'ala anhum. When Ka'b bin Zuhair radiyallahu anhu recited to Nabi sallallahu alayhi wasallam his poetry, his qasida, Nabi sallallahu alayhi wasallam bestowed him with a shawl. The shawl remained with him. And during the era of the rule of Muawiyah radiallahu anhum, Sayyidina Muawiyah wrote to Ka'b asking him to sell him the shawl for an exchange of 10,000 dirhams. However, Ka'b was not prepared to exchange the shawl for anything. And after the demise of Ka'b radiallahu anhu, Muawiyah radiallahu anhu managed to acquire it from his son Uqbah after paying 20,000 dirhams. Muawiyah radiallahu anhum and the Khulafa of the Banu Umayyah and Banu Abbas used to wear the shawl on the occasions of Eid. So Nabi Sallallahu Alaihi Wasallam gave his burda, his shawl, to Sayyidina Ka'b bin Zuhair. And another person that Nabi Sallallahu Alaihi Wasallam gave his burda to was none other than Allama Busayri rahimahumullah, Abu Abdullah Muhammad ibn Sa'id, who is commonly referred to as Allama Busayri, originally from Al-Maghrib. Was born on Tuesday, the 1st of Shawwal, 608 after Hijrah. And after memorizing the Noble Quran, he furthered his studies in Arabic in Cairo. His spiritual mentor was the Sheikh of the Imam, Abul Hasan Shazli. And in his early days, he wrote many poems praising the royals. And in the Qasida Burda, he makes reference to this. So the story with regards to the Qasida Burda is that Allama Busayri, rahimahullah, says that he had become afflicted with a stroke, due to which half his body had become paralyzed and he lost hope of recovery. And then he wrote a poem in praise of Nabi Sallallahu Alaihi Wasallam and he made dua to Allah Rabbul Izzah to grant him cure. And he says that while making dua, he fell asleep and then he dreamt of Nabi Sallallahu Alaihi Wasallam, that Nabi Sallallahu Alaihi Wasallam would come to him and rubbed his blessed hands over his body as well as placing his blessed cloak on him. And when Allama Busayri opened his eyes, he felt movement had commenced in that portion of the body which was without feeding. And he suddenly stood up and began walking out of the house. And it was the time of Fajr, the time of dawn. And he says that he made wudu and he headed towards the masjid. And he saw a Sufi, a dervish. And the Sufi said to him, recite the poem that you recited in the presence of Nabi Sallallahu Alaihi Wasallam. And he said, Amit Tadhakkuri. And the Sufi said that he saw it in a dream being recited before Nabi Sallallahu Alaihi Wasallam. And he says that Nabi Sallallahu Alaihi Wasallam continued to move to and fro like a tender plant as a mark of its praise and put a shawl on him. And Allama Busayri says, I recited the poem and the report of this incident spread till it reached Bahauddin, the minister of King Tahir. And he sent for Allama Busayri on obtaining the poem and took an oath to have it recited before him with a bare head and naked feet. And he and people took great delight in the frequent recitation of the Qasida Burda. And he said that Saiduddin Fariqi, the seal keeper of the minister, thereafter suddenly became seriously ill with an eye issue, which threatened him with blindness. And in a dream, he saw someone bidding him to go to the minister and to ask him to place the burda on his eyes. And when they went to the minister never knew initially what is being referred to, the relic of the burda. And then he realized what is being referred to is the Qasida Burda. And he took it and placed it on the eyes of Saiduddin. And through the blessings, Allah granted him complete cure and restored his eyesight. And after the poem became very famous. In total, there are 160 stanzas. Some stanzas have been added later on by other people in the beginning, in the middle, and in the end of the poem. For example, the famous line in the beginning is actually not part of the poem. Mawla ya salli wa sallim da'iman abada ala habibika khairil khalqi kullihimi. So this is an overview of the Qasida Burda. And our ulama have given great importance to it. Mawlana Hussain Ahmad Banni rahimahumullah, it is said with regards to him that he said that our ulama used to engage their murids to recite the Qasida Burda in the Dalail al-Khairat. Mulana Qasim Nanotwi rahimahullah, Mulana Rashid Ahmed Gangoi had granted permission to thousands of people to read these two books. Mulana Ashraf Ali Tanwi rahimahullah had special attachment to the Qasida Burda, and in many places of his book Nasr Tib, he quoted from the Qasida Burda and highlighting the importance of these poems. Mulana Ilyas rahimahullah said that the ulama should study the Burda and Shama'il Habib with honor and respect, and by means of this poem a connection with Nabi Sallallahu Alaihi Wasallam will be created. Such importance was granted to the Qasida Burda by the Fuqaha and the Muhaddithin that they would attain the Sanad, the permission for the poem. And the great scholars who took and received permission in this regard is the likes of Allama Ibn Hajar Haythami, Hafiz Ibn Hajar Athqalani, Allama Jalaluddin Suyuti Rahimahumullah. May Allah Rabbul Izzah grant us true love for the Messenger Sallallahu Alaihi Wasallam, and may our studying of the Qasida Burda be a means of gaining closeness to Habib Sallallahu Alaihi Wasallam.
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1: Welcome to the program, Sister Joeda. Assalamu alaikum wa rahmatullahi wa barakatuh.
2: Wa alaikum salam wa rahmatullahi wa barakatuh. Thanks for having me.
1: South Africans paying to skip services queue.
2: Yes, complaints of queue selling and bribery are emerging at Home Affairs, SASSA offices and public health care facilities, with some people allegedly being asked for money to secure places in queues or gain faster access to services. Black Sash says it has received complaints from across the country, including allegations that people in Durban have been charged 200 Rand to 300 Rand to jump Home Affairs queues. The department says it is investigating allegations involving officials and has dismissed 65 officials, while 36 have been arrested and 9 convicted since the start of the 7th administration.
1: Top cop in dock on rape charges.
2: That's right. Suspended Deputy National Commissioner, Lieutenant General Shadrach Sabir, appeared in the Randburg Magistrates Court facing at Kgosi Mampuru 2 Correctional Centre with a formal bail hearing set for September the 29th. The state says it will oppose bail, citing the seriousness of the charges and concerns about possible witness intimidation. Sabia has not yet pleaded to the charges.
1: Cape Argus, 21,000 housing opportunities in Cape Town.
2: The Western Cape government says land is being made available to help address the city's paid for release, while land has also been allocated for thousands of social and affordable housing units. However, the projects are still at different stages of planning and procurement, and no completion timelines have been provided.
1: But at least I second Israeli soldier accused of war crimes leaves India after complaint.
2: An Israeli former soldier accused of involvement in the destruction of civilian homes in Gaza has left India after a war crimes complaint was filed against him there. The complaint is that he documented his involvement in demolishing homes in Khan Yunis in March and April 2024. The Hind Rijab Foundation says satellite imagery supports its claim that the properties were destroyed after Israeli occupation forces had already taken control of the area. The case is now raising questions about how India handles war crimes complaints involving Israeli soldiers who enter the country.
1: Jazakumullah khair. Assalamu alaikum wa rahmatullahi wa barakatuh.
2: My pleasure. Wa alaikum salam wa rahmatullahi wa barakatuh.
1: That was Sister Joeda with the afternoon look at the newspapers.
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1: We often think of stress as something that affects our mood, sleep, and mental well-being. But chronic stress may also be taking a toll on our metabolism and increasing our risk of obesity, diabetes, and cardiovascular diseases. We're joined by Nicole Jennings, spokesperson for Pharma Dynamics, to unpack the stress-heart connection and what South Africans can do about it. Nicole, good afternoon, and welcome to the program.
2: Good afternoon. Thank you so much.
1: Thank you for joining us. When we talk about chronic stress, what is actually happening inside the body that can start affecting our heart and metabolic health?
2: Chronic stress is when the body is in a state of prolonged stress, as opposed to just going through one acute stressful situation. So basically what happens is that for a very long period, cortisol levels are released into the blood, and this has a direct impact on blood pressure levels as well as blood glucose levels. And when an individual is in a state where they have been stressed for a very long time, this increase in blood pressure, as well as the body's inability to manage blood sugar levels, and additional factors such as sleep, all culminate to then ultimately have a negative impact on physical well-being.
1: Yeah, so as you very aptly indicate, you know, that the exposure to elevated cortisol affects the sugar as well as the blood pressure and as well as fat storage. South Africans are dealing with financial pressure, job insecurity, and demanding workloads. How concerned should we be about the culminant of impact of the everyday stress on the long-term health?
2: Yeah, I think in South Africa, we're definitely in a situation where a very big portion of the population is impacted by stress. The economy and financial pressure definitely plays a significant role. I think it's something to be very concerned about. And I think it's so important for people in decision-making positions to really take heed, especially when you think about businesses, people who employ other people. You know, instead of, for example, building a culture where we look at your people at their desks before working hours or even after working hours, we can perhaps foster a culture where we encourage staff members to book time out a few times a week for physical activity, as one example. These are small adjustments we can make to our thinking that can really have a very big impact on people's ability to take care of their mental health. It's very true as well that physical health and mental health go hand in hand. So simple steps such as a balanced diet and taking time every week for physical activity and exercise, again, has that positive impact on mental health. So it really is it's a cycle of taking care of both of these elements.
1: Yes, talking about that time out and how this affects the behavior, there seems to also be a link between stress and our behavior, particularly overeating, poor sleep, and being less active. So can these stress-related habits create a cycle that increase the risk of diabetes, obesity, and heart diseases?
2: Yes, they absolutely do. If an individual who has been under prolonged stress, the inability to manage insulin levels and blood sugar properly can have an impact on sleep as well as additional visceral fat. It can also have an impact on blood pressure, and this knock-on effect that it has on physical well-being impacts a person's resilience to stress. So it's a vicious cycle with one impacting the other, especially if you don't address the root cause, if possible, the thing that's causing the stress. But that's, of course, not always possible for us. You know, many of us have stressful jobs. We have financial pressures that we can't necessarily get rid of. So a good interim solution then, or something that we can do to help our bodies to have resilience to prolonged chronic stressful situations, is then the physical. So, you know, taking care of physical well-being, following a balanced diet, etc.
1: For someone listening who feels constantly stressed but has no obvious symptoms of heart or metabolic diseases, are there warning signs or basic health checks they should pay attention to.
2: Yeah, so it's always a good idea to do annual checks. Blood glucose, blood pressure are some of the common checks that are performed by clinics and healthcare professionals and recommended. Measuring your waistline is also a good way to determine whether or not you're likely insulin resistant. And then also paying close attention to mental cues that you are perhaps, borderline, perhaps struggling with anxiety or even depression that's caused by chronic stress, is to look out for things such as extreme fatigue, sudden weight gain or weight loss, a loss of interest in things that you otherwise found enjoyable, as well as just a very low mood that's inexplicable. So those are just some of the warning signs to look out for and might be an indication that it's worth reaching out and visiting your nearest healthcare professional or primary healthcare facility to get some tests and a diagnosis.
1: What are some realistic steps people can take to reduce physical impact of stress, especially for those who can't simply remove the source of stress from their lives?
2: Yes. So simple things to do is to break it up into manageable chunks. I think sometimes when we think about exercise, you kind of wonder to yourself, where am I going to find 45 minutes to an hour three times a week? Many people just simply don't have the time. So I think it boils down to small choices every day. An example is choosing to take the steps instead of a lift, or walking when possible. It's a simple impact on blood pressure, for example, is just adding a fruit or a vegetable to every meal, removing the salt shaker from the table. That's another easy way to eliminate one of the causes of high blood pressure, which is salt intake. So there are simple, small things we can do every day that can really accumulate and ultimately have a big impact on the way that our bodies are able to manage chronic stress.
1: Yes, it's all about taking responsibility, and I think it's time that we take responsibility for our own health. Thank you for creating the awareness, Nicole.
2: It's a big pleasure.
1: You have a lovely afternoon. Thank you.
2: Thank you. Same to you.
1: Bye-bye. Yes, so we're not realizing that we're carrying chronic stress and for long periods of time, and what we're doing is essentially harming our health. In the short term, we're able to push, but in the long term, it all catches up with us. And therefore, we should take our health very, very seriously.
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Umm Atiyah radiallahu anha narrates that دخل علينا رسول الله صلى الله عليه وسلم ونحن نغتسل ابنته. 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Instructed them to bathe her with three or five times, or more if they deemed it necessary. In ra'aytunna dhalika bima'in wa sidrin waj'al fi la'akhirati kafuran aw shay'an min kafurin. That water and lotus leaf trees five times or more, and they were to put camphor or some of it in the final bath, then they should let him know. So they informed him on finishing the bath. They threw into them his lower garment and asked them to put it on her body. And then Nabi Sallallahu Alaihi Wasallam said, فَلَمَّا فَرَغْنَا أَذَنَّاهُ فَأَلْقَى إِلَيْنَا حَقْوَهُ فَقَالَ إِشْئِرْنَهَا إِيَّاهُ. So when we look at, you know, the lotus leaves and the camphor, the camphor may be mixed in water with which the dead is given a bath, and that has been recommended. Nabi Sallallahu Alaihi Wasallam gave his waist wrapper to be placed under the shroud of his daughter to let blessings come to her. So it's mustahab, desirable, to use a garment of a righteous person to obtain blessings. It may be used as part of the shroud. The pieces of the shroud should not be exceeded. So this is an indication as to how things had unfolded with the ghusl of the daughter of the Master Sallallahu Alaihi Wasallam. So what is the instruction in this regard? إِذَا كَفَّنَ أَحَدُكُمْ أَخَاهُ فَلْيُحْسِنْ كَفْنَهُ. That when any of you shrouds his brother, let him give a good quality shroud. And اغسلوا بماء وسدر وكفنوا في ثوبيه ولا تمسوا بطيب ولا تخمروا رأسه فإنه يبعث يوم القيامة ملبيا. The one who dies as in the state of ihram will be raised on the day of Qiyamah in the state of ihram. So it's sunnah to use three pieces of garment for the shroud of a male. It is the shirt that hangs from the shoulders down to the feet, the izar or the waist wrapper, and overall wrapper, the half of the cloak. So that is for the male. For the female, you have five portions: the shirt, the white scarf, the izar, the overall wrapper, and the chest covering of the blouse. So that is the masnoon kafan that has been prescribed. And before shrouding the dead, the shroud should be performed three or seven or five times with incense. The overall wrapper should be placed, the izar and the shirt must be placed on it in this order, and then the body is to be put on it, and the shirt is put on him, the qamis. So what honor Allah Rabbul Izzah has granted to man. And you know,

0: Remember that when one of the famous Muslim struggle heroes had passed on, and because of the fact that he had served in the government and that there was a state funeral, there was a lot of focus on the Islamic burial. Many of the non-Muslims who seen the Islamic burial were really, really, impressed and taken aback. And there's always an opportunity for dawah. Different instances present different opportunities of dawah. So may Allah Rabbul Izzah grant us the ability to at all times respond in ways that are most suitable, and to be able to use every opportunity as an opportunity for dawah. That's where we leave it for this afternoon. We'll be back with you tomorrow morning. Assalamu alaikum warahmatullahi wabarakatuh.
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5: Assalamu alaikum wa rahmatullahi wa barakatuh. It's Wednesday, the 23rd of September 2026, corresponding to the 11th of Rabiul Thani 1448. In local news, Johannesburg's financial position came under scrutiny during the Radio Islam Johannesburg mayoral debate, with Mayor Dada Marero rejecting claims that the city's finances are in a mess. Marero has instead described the municipality as facing financial and structural constraints, despite concerns over debt, cash flow, irregular expenditure, and service delivery. Earlier this year, the city told Parliament that it was dealing with more than 10 billion rand in losses across its water, electricity, and housing entities, while National Treasury had also raised concerns about the municipality's finances. During the debate, the Debrief Network's Juanita Hunter put the mayor on the spot over the state of Johannesburg's finances.
6: The thing is that if we had all of these layers of accountability, why then did we have that blowout in Scopa where the city's finances were described as pathetic, extremely alarming, a horror show? These were what members of parliament said about the city's finances. Was you essentially saying to residents, all is well? That is disrespectful to residents in a world where if you say to them, there's nothing different you're going to do, there's already these things in place. Why is it not working?
5: In other local news, with eThekwini heading towards the 4th of November local government elections, coalition politics could become an important part of the municipality's political landscape, with 69 parties and 12 independent candidates contesting the metro. As parties position themselves for the election, questions around political values and human rights issues are also relevant, including the lack of a clear stance from the DA on the Gaza genocide. Imtiaz Zayed, an eThekwini councillor, community activist and mayoral candidate for the Active Citizens Coalition, spoke to Radio Islam about which parties his organization is prepared to work with in a possible coalition.
7: Currently, we're running four different types of politics: affluency, racial, religion, and all of these different types of politics in the city. So I'm indifferent to any of them. But the one thing we will not do is go with the DA if they are leading the caucus. That's the one thing. So the choice for us is between the ANC and the MK, and that's the reality of the climate we face. Principally, it's not only about the Palestine issue. We believe, in no uncertain terms, that the DA has taken our constituencies since 2011 and has eroded our city.
5: On the African continent, Ethiopia and Tigray authorities accuse each other of launching fresh offensives, raising fears that the northern region could again descend into full-scale war. Tigrayan forces are accused of seizing federally administered airports and launching attacks into the neighboring Afar and Amhara regions. Tigray's authorities say their forces were pushed into what they describe as a defensive war following reports of drone strikes in the region. The latest escalation comes 4 years after a peace agreement ended a brutal two-year conflict. Both sides have in recent months accused each other of violating the deal. The war killed an estimated 600,000 people, according to the African Union mediator, and brought Tigray close to famine. In Palestine news, pressure is mounting over the continued suffering in Gaza, with several Western leaders using the United Nations General Assembly to call for greater action on the Palestinian issue. French President Emmanuel Macron has condemned restrictions on humanitarian aid to Gaza, saying the situation should shame the world, while Britain has reaffirmed its support for a Palestinian state, and Canada has pledged $100 million Canadian dollars towards humanitarian assistance and efforts linked to a two-state solution. Turkish President Recep Tayyip Erdogan has also used his UN address to call for an end to the war in Gaza, while linking the crisis to his wider call for reform of the United Nations.
8: It has become unable to fulfill this mission, or rather, it has been made unable to do so. The organization continues to lose credibility. Those who placed their hopes in the United Nations in Palestine, Lebanon, Sudan, and other areas of crisis are deeply disappointed. But I would like to remind you that one day everyone will have to seek refuge in the common conscience of humanity.
5: And in world news, Iranian President Masoud Pezeshkian has told the UN General Assembly that Iran will not submit to US pressure, while calling for dialogue without coercion. Pezeshkian said sanctions were hurting ordinary Iranians, particularly poorer and vulnerable communities. He also criticized what he described as a double standard over Israel's nuclear capabilities and lack of participation in the Nuclear Non-Proliferation Treaty, while Iran faces international inspections and sanctions. Turning to Palestine, Pezeshkian said Gaza remains a symbol of the failure of international institutions to prevent civilian suffering, arguing that peace cannot be discussed while occupation and aggression continue. He ended by warning U.S. President Donald Trump that increased sanctions and pressure would strengthen rather than weaken Iranian resistance. In finance news, the rand is trading at 16.40 to the dollar, 21.74 to the pound, 18.69 to the euro, and 4.36 to the Saudi rial. Gold is trading at $4,285.06 a fine ounce, and Brent crude oil at $101.70 a barrel. Our Salah times: in Johannesburg, Maghrib sets in at 6.07 p.m. and Isha is at 7.21 p.m. And in Durban, Maghrib sets in at 5.55 p.m. and Isha is at 7.12 p.m. I am Juwaria Parak with your Radio Islam News. The time is 7 minutes past five.
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1: 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So Allah's Messenger صلى الله عليه وسلم said, Say as they say, and when you finish, ask Allah and you will be given. Sunan Abu Dawood.
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9: Genocide is not a legal abstraction. 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South Africa. That response begins with our feet. 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
1: Assalamu alaikum wa rahmatullahi wa barakatuh and welcome to the Daily Roundup. It's 20 minutes past 5 Central African Time. My name is Anisa Isaac. We'll be getting right into it this afternoon. A confrontation in Norwood involving alleged racist and Islamophobic slurs has sparked a wider conversation about racism, accountability and community relations. Abdulrahman Aziz, known as Mr. Exclusive on TikTok, has since laid a criminal injury complaint, while Shabad of Norwood and the South African Jewish Board of Deputies have condemned the language used. Well, we get to chat to Brother Abdulrahman this afternoon. Brother Abdulrahman, assalamu alaikum wa rahmatullahi wa barakatuh, and welcome to Radio Islam International.
2: Wa alaikum salam wa rahmatullahi wa barakatuh. Jazakallah for having me.
1: Barakallah feekum. So let's go back to that moment before the cameras came on. What happened between you and the other driver? And what made you feel that this wasn't simply a road rage incident, but had crossed into something much more serious?
2: So basically, being a content creator and driving an old school vehicle, a lot of people do know me. So I am used to people hooting for me and waving for me. Unfortunately, in this instance, I took a right turn onto Nelly Road, which is the road that I currently reside on. Upon stopping outside my home, I excitedly put down the window, and this gentleman started swearing at me. If I could just backtrack before that, he was flicking lights at me and hooting. So obviously, excitedly, when I pulled over at my home, I had expected him to greet me and carry on. Upon putting down my window, I noticed that he was furious, and he started swearing at me, threatening to kill me, threatening to kill my family, as well as all the Muslims that are out there. At that moment, I was in panic mode. I couldn't understand what was happening. So I looked down at my dashboard to check whether my indicator was on. And because I drive an old school vehicle, I need to physically put up the lever. And I've noticed that my lever was still on, so I literally put the lever up for it to stop indicating. When I looked up again, I noticed that he sped off. At that moment, I realized that it was a racial issue. So I decided not to let it go. I decided to pull out my phone and I started recording. I basically drove about 500 meters behind him, trying to get his registration of his number plate, and I managed to follow him to the synagogue. Upon arrival at the synagogue, my phone was still rolling. He jumped out of his vehicle, and I asked him, "Sir, could you please repeat what you said?" And he repeated not what he said, but he repeated whatever hatred he had in his mind at that moment in time, calling out all the Indians, and basically, I don't remember exactly, but on the video it depicts whatever it is that he said at that time.
1: Now, the Shabad of Norwood has now said it is appalled by the racist language and has reached out to you and wants to work towards repairing the relationship. Given that response, what would meaningful accountability actually look like to you? Would it be an apology? Would that be enough? Or does it mean accountability has to go further?
2: I personally mean accountability should and must go further. This racial remarks, the threatening against my life, my family's life, all the Indians that are out there, using a derogatory term that's prohibited here in South Africa, and furthermore going on to say that he's going to kill all the Muslims that are out there, I don't personally think an apology will cut it.
1: There's also been a particularly uncomfortable question that was raised in the aftermath when the alleged abuse continued. Outside the synagogue, what responsibility do bystanders or members of an institution have when they witness such racist and Islamophobic conduct? What did you expect to happen in that moment? And what would you have wanted someone standing there to do?
2: That's a good question. Upon arrival, I noticed there were 6 or 8 other Jewish people that were standing outside. honestly speaking, the guy basically ushered me away and he told me I couldn't park there and I should get on. So I obliged. And what I had hoped was that somebody could just ask me, dude, what happened? Like, why is this gentleman just jump out? Why did this gentleman jump out of his car and start swearing you? You know, like, what happened? Mm. But they never heard any side of the story. They basically just told me I couldn't park there. I couldn't stand there. And they ushered me off.
1: Mm. Almost as if they stood with him rather than, you know, being neutral and finding out what happened.
2: 100%. 100%. Mm-hmm. That's correct. Yes.
1: Now, the social media reaction has also become a second incident, with some people defending the language, questioning your actions, or telling you simply to move on. At what point does calling for reconciliation become a way of asking the person who was allegedly harmed to carry the burden of keeping the peace?
2: Sorry, could you repeat yourself?
1: Okay, you know, when we watch, like, people watching the social media, the videos on social media, the clips that you've put out there, and some people are saying that, you know, questioning whether your actions were correct or telling you that you need to forget about this and move on. And other people are defending the language that was used. So for you, at what point do you think that, you know, we should be calling for reconciliation, that should be the way for people who have been in situations like this, who have been harmed in a situation like this? How does it become, you know, how do you feel about having to carry the burden of keeping the peace? Because when you look at it from your point of view, you are the victim here.
2: Agreed.
1: Mm-hmm. So why?
2: Basically.
1: Go ahead.
2: No, you go ahead.
1: No, carry on, you answer.
2: So basically, the responsibility is on my shoulders, yes, 100%, but I've got to tread very, very carefully. The reason for me releasing the video, and yes, a lot of people are defending the person not knowing mm-hmm. the true side of the story. He is a businessman, and if you guys had to Google his name, his profile will come up. If you had to Google my name, my profile would come up. So you guys can see my persona very clearly on TikTok. I am a level-headed person. I put Islam before me. I put my actions before my emotions. And as depicted on my video, I wasn't derogatory and I was calm throughout the whole process. So the reason for me videoing this whole thing is simply to create awareness and to put a stop to racism, to put a stop to Islamophobia. There is no place for that, and this should stop, and it is going to stop with me, I hope.
1: Mm-hmm. And then there's the bigger South African question. Some of the language used has a distinctly apartheid-era racial resonance. You know, while the confrontation also brought Muslims, Jews, Israel, Palestine into the same space, how do we confront racism and Islamophobia without allowing this incident to become another reason for entire communities to turn against each other?
2: That is a brilliant question. So I think in each religion, it teaches us to be peace. It teaches us to live in harmony. We got to be conscious of when we are reacting to situations like this. We got to realize that we are basically representing our race. We are representing our religion. And furthermore, we are representing who we are as people. We keep complaining that the world is like this and we need change. I personally feel the change starts within us and how we react to situations. We can't control what happens, but we can control the outcome of how we want things to be.
1: Absolutely. So, Brother Abdulrahman, you have now laid a criminal complaint, but beyond the criminal process, what would justice look like to you personally? You know, if you walked away from this 6 months from now feeling that something genuinely changed in Norwood, what would have changed?
2: 100%. So I would like, honestly speaking, I'd like a public apology. I'd like an apology to all the Indians that this gentleman has offended. I'd like an apology to all the Muslims that he's offended. And for the fact that he's threatened my life and my family's life, and the fact that I haven't slept in the past 2 to 3 days, I haven't had enough time, or how can I say this better? I'm still trying to process the emotions that I feel. I'm being threatened on social media, on my DMs. There's a lot of threats that's going on. I'd say the only thing that I'd hope comes out of this negative situation is the fact that racism should stop. Derogatory terms should not be used under no circumstances. And people that do feel as though they could go around speaking the way they want to and treating people the way they want to, for whatever reason they feel it's their right or they can do it, that needs to come to an end. Actions have reactions, and actions should be held accountability, and that starts off today.
1: Mm-hmm. Brother Abdulrahman Aziz, better known as Mr. Exclusive on TikTok, reflecting on the Norwood incident and what has followed. Now, the legal process will now take its course, and the wider questions around racism, Islamophobia, accountability, and how South Africans respond to one another will remain. And I think for you, this is going to be quite a lesson. Maybe quickly tell us what's happening with the court case now.
2: So we've, as of this morning, we've got a case number. I think his surname is Patterson, or Mr. P. Let's call him Mr. P. Can't seem to remember his name right now. I haven't slept in about 2 days. His lawyers reached out to my lawyers. They are in communication. I don't want to divulge any information right now. As of tomorrow, I've been releasing videos every morning, updating everybody, because I do understand the Jewish community is quite revved up. I do understand the Muslim community is quite revved up. I do understand that the Black community, as well as the Indian community, they all are ready to march. They all are ready to do all of these things. It's a lot of pressure on my shoulders. I don't want to spread hate. This is not my intention. I want to spread love. I want to spread unity, and I want to spread peace. This responsibility takes a lot of consideration. And like I mentioned, every morning I will release a video, and you guys are welcome to follow my TikTok page.
1: All right. Jazakallah khair for your time. We wish you all the best. And I think your response and how you're handling it thus far has been quite good. The public is basically standing with you from what I've seen. There may be questions from a lot of people, but I think you've taken it in your stride. May Allah make it easy for you, grant you ease and success in whatever you are doing. Ameen. Jazakallah khair for your
2: Allahumma
1: time.
2: Ameen. Assalamu alaikum.
1: Barakallahu feekum. Wa alaikum salam wa rahmatullahi wa barakatuh. And that was Brother Abdulrahman Aziz. He was the victim of a racial attack by a gentleman outside, or whilst driving home, and then outside a synagogue as well in Norwood, Johannesburg. And it does raise a lot of questions here in South Africa, in a country where we have been segregated for many years, the issue of racism now rearing its head, and then the issue of Islamophobia as well. And I think, you know, like he says, it is a responsibility, especially being a young Muslim man. He's stood his ground. He's acted to the best of his ability. And I think importantly, you know, he didn't retaliate in a way that was derogatory or in a way that made that gentleman feel as if he was being attacked. So, alhamdulillah, I think that's the good thing that we must take from this. And it's the response that he gave that I think also endeared him to many people. So let's take a short break and digest all of that. And inshallah, when we come back, I'll talk a little bit about what I wrote today.
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1: Well, welcome back to the Daily Roundup. Now, for years, residents in Roshni in the Vaal have taken matters into their own hands, trying to address their problems in their communities when they felt the authorities were falling short. Zainul Sali was among those who helped establish the Roshni Services Crisis Committee, with residents putting their own money into fixing local problems. Now, that community activism is moving into the political arena, with Sali contesting Ward 21 under Active Citizens of South Africa in the coming local government election. And Brother Zainul Sali joins us this afternoon. We tried speaking to him yesterday, but due to the very intermittent connection that we had with the internet, we had to ask him to come back this afternoon. Brother Zainul, assalamu alaikum wa rahmatullahi wa barakatuh, and welcome back.
5: Wa alaikum salam wa rahmatullahi wa barakatuh. I hope the reception is good today.
1: Alhamdulillah, it sounds clear. Yes. So let's start from the beginning again. What was happening in Roshni that made you and other residents decide that the municipality wasn't doing enough and you couldn't wait any longer, and thus you started your own committee, and now that's gone into the political arena?
5: Jazakallah for giving me this platform from Radio Islam to address the listeners across South Africa and abroad. I am deeply honored and humbled to be given this platform this evening. My name is Zainul Saleh. Most of the people in Roshni know me, a resident of Roshni in the Vaal. And then I'm not a politician. I'm simply a servant of the community, a founder of the Roshni Services Crisis Committee, and today a member of AXA, Active Citizens South Africa, contesting in a ward called Ward 21 in the Vaal. Okay, now, for a brief outline about the Roshni Services Crisis Committee, a few years ago, it's 4 years ago, Roshni was in crisis. Sewers were overflowing into homes, and then electricity was going off for days. We had water pipe bursts all over Roshni. Our elders, our mothers, our children were suffering. And we couldn't only make dua and sit back. And Islam teaches us that dua must be followed with action. So a few of us, ordinary residents, together with the community, we had a meeting and stuff, and then the Services Crisis Committee was formed. For 4 years, with no budget, no salary, no support from government, we became the first responders. I have a few people that have joined me, which we call the Roshni Technical Team, and that was, their names are Habib Hussein, Indiran Naidu, Mukesh. These are all electrical experts in their field, and then Harun Chamda. Mm-hmm. Our extra candidate for Ward 16 is also Habib, an electrical expert. Myself and Habib and the rest of the Roshni Services Crisis Committee members, we've been in manholes, we've been in substations at 2 a.m. in the morning, in the rain, in the cold, all this year for the pleasure of Allah. And this year, in my way, look at it from a community point of view, that without community participation, the country is going to fall into complete decay. And then 9 months ago, I met two gentlemen. Allah put these two gentlemen in my path, Mr. Robert Tema and Mr. Edwin Kelly from AXA. I found that AXA, a socially independent civic organization, was doing exactly what we at the RSCC was doing.
1: Mm-hmm.
5: But in the townships of, they were doing this work in the townships of Kidibang, also with a zero budget. They were doing all this work here voluntarily and all to serve their people in the township. We realized that, you know, we share the same vision. We decided to unite and seek representation in the council. Not we didn't do it only for power or whatever. We needed some voice and decisions. You know, where decisions are made in council, we needed some representation. And this gave us a understanding of this little organization that we formed. And today, shukr alhamdulillah to Allah, that it has actually become a big, big, big organization within the whole of Val. And the AXA basically represents the people, for the people, by the people, and putting the Val people first. And, you know, we know that the Val is fallen into complete infrastructure collapse, and with a heavy heart, last week alone, we had like sewer blockages in at least about 7 days. We had 9 sewer blockages. We had cable thefts taking place in the substations that was leaving people without electricity for almost 24 to 48 hours. Then of course the smart prepaid meters that also now that they were imposing on the communities to put in, and then they weren't accepting tokens, and especially the poor people, the poor families were suffering. And also exorbitant utility bills that the pensioners can't even afford.
1: Mr. Solly?
5: Indeed.
1: Mr. Solly? I understand that there are several issues. I mean, there are lots of issues that many wards around South Africa are experiencing, and you've given us quite a number of the ones that Ward 21 and other wards in your area have to contend with. But for voters who may see you as just another political organization, what makes your approach different from the other established parties?
5: You know, our dean teaches us that leadership is an amana and a trust. When a trust is betrayed, the ummah suffers. And if we do not oppose any incompetence from the local government, we will be forced to live in that rules. And this is where we, you know, the action that we take, it always speaks louder than words. We have proven it in the last 3 to 4 years that, you know, just if you do things for your community and give your time in that to your community, you can go a long way. And we're not here for false promises and things that, you know, that we will promise people to get because of the votes and that. No, we are basically the people that are doing the work on the ground. And if you do choose a candidate, you need to choose a candidate that will be able to serve your community, that will be there at any given time to make sure that, you know what, that the communities and residents get the services that they require.
1: Now, let's talk about accountability. If you are elected, how will residents be able to hold you accountable when you face the same bureaucratic and financial constraints that you currently criticize the municipality for?
5: Look, you must remember, being a candidate there, you have a better representation. Like at the moment, we are working as an organization where we created a little bit of a relationship between the council and us, with technicians, with foremen, that all we on a personal basis, that we became basically a team with them. So in that way there, the services that we do get here is basically limited because of resources, because of logistics, because of parts not there. So in this way here, being a voice in the council there, you can propose certain things and you can ask for the services that your community deserves.
1: And then ultimately, what is your vision for Ward 21? What specifically would you want residents to see changing within your first year in office?
5: Look, I can't speak for Roshni, because Roshni, we have taken things into our own in our own hands to try and keep the place, you know, conducive, to make sure that, you know, the infrastructure doesn't go completely at the disintegrating. And also, you must remember that Roshni, the community, is so close-knit, and alhamdulillah, Allah has blessed this community. And because of that, there we kept Roshni intact. But when I went into, now that I've become a councillor, that I've become a candidate and to stand for ward councillor, I've been to the black townships that also from the same ward that we are living in. And it was disgraceful. It was disrespect. The dignity of people was is actually at stake there. And thinking to yourself that these are the same people that voted, the people that are representing them in council. And to think that how did they ever do this to their own people? And when I went in there and I bled through my heart, I bled through that to see how, you know, how difficult life has become for people out there in the townships. And that gave me an inspiration to say that, you know what, if I can do it, if we as a collective community can do it in our community, we can help and do it in the rest of the ward that I'll be contesting in. But we are looking at the broader world. We have at least about 40 candidates in 40 wards of the world already. And the support and the support from the people is overwhelming. And we didn't realize that this party has grown to this extent in a short period of time, because it's our work that they see on the ground, that they feel on the ground, and they touch on the ground, that they can see that this work here, these are the people that will represent us and that will make sure that we get what the services that we require.
1: Brother Zainul Salih, contesting Ward 21 under Active Citizens of South Africa, shukran for joining us, especially now that we are ahead of the local government elections. And I think your journey began with community activism and now moves into the political arena with the promise of taking the hands-on approach into local government. Jazakallah khair for your time, and we wish you all the best for the campaign going forward, inshallah.
5: Jazakallah khair for your time and your giving me this platform here today, and to listen to how as a community we have achieved so much. And if every community does that, inshallah, I think we will have a better community for all the whole of South Africa, wherever people are living, if they just follow what we have done, and they will actually get their own services done through community participation and through putting the right people in place. Jazakallah.
1: Ameen. Much appreciated. And it's a long road and a bumpy road ahead for you, but inshallah, Allah make it easy for you, and give you success in all that you do, especially when you have the right intention for the sake of Allah and for the sake of the people that you represent. May Allah give you success in that. Ameen. Assalamu alaikum.
5: Wa alaikum assalam wa rahmatullahi wa barakatuh.
1: And that's our session, or first segment of the show for this afternoon. Inshallah, we'll be going into the Maghrib break in a few minutes. And after Maghrib, we'll be coming back after Maghrib. And inshallah, we'll be talking to you, bringing you much more news that's taking place here in South Africa and abroad. But as I was saying earlier, I usually start with something that I've written or something that's on my mind for the day. Well, and today's musing, I can call it that, I've called it The Traveller Passing Through. And the reason I wrote this was because I came across a hadith recently that made me stop for a moment. Ibn Umar radiallahu anhu tells us that Nabi sallallahu alayhi wasallam took hold of his shoulder and said, "Be in this world as though you were a stranger or a traveller passing through." Now, it's a pretty short sentence, but it sits for a while, or sit with it for a while, and you'll realize how, you know, profound it is, or how it makes you look at life differently. So those words were taken to heart by Umar radiallahu ta'ala anhu, and he would say that if you reach the evening, don't assume you'll see the morning, and if you reach the morning, don't assume you'll see the evening. And this is recorded in Sahih al-Bukhari. And I think that it's what strikes me most is how different that way of thinking is from the way most of us live. You know, we plan all the time. We plan next week. We plan for next month. We plan for next year. We plan for our retirements. We plan for our children's futures. We make appointments months in advance. And there's nothing wrong with that. No, not at all. But we're supposed to make plans and take care of our responsibilities. But sometimes, without even realizing it, we start living as though tomorrow is guaranteed, and it isn't. Nabi sallallahu alayhi wa sallam described us as travelers. And think about

we're not staying. And that can actually be quite freeing. You know, sometimes you go on a holiday and you realize you're returning home. That feeling, no matter how wonderful the place was where you visited, or the hotel may have been absolutely, you know, decadent, but getting home, even if it's to your tiny little abode, you look forward to that. Because how much of what bothers us today will still matter 5 years from now? I mean, that argument, that person who upset you, the comparison with someone else's life, the need to prove that you're successful, the thing you bought because you wanted people to think you were doing well. We spend so much energy carrying things that we're eventually going have to put down anyway. And then there are the things we keep saying we'll do one day. I'll spend more time with my parents. I'll call that friend. I'll fix that relationship. I'll become more consistent in my salah and the reciting of my Quran, or I'll recite Quran properly. I'll give more sadaqah. I'll make more tawbah one day. But the problem with one day is that we don't know how many days we have. And that's what Umar radiallahu ta'ala anhu's reminder does. And if you've reached the evening, don't assume you have the morning. And if you've reached the morning, then don't assume that you'll be seeing the evening. It's not meant to make us walk around terrified. It's meant to wake us up, to remind us not to waste the time we've actually been given. And maybe that's something we can all take from this today. If there is someone you love, don't assume you'll always have them. If there's something good you can do, don't keep putting it off. If you've been distant from Allah, don't tell yourself you'll come back when life becomes easier. Come back now, even if it's one small step, because we don't need to suddenly become perfect. We need to stop postponing what matters. And I think there's another side to being a traveler that we also sometimes forget. Travelers notice things. And when you're somewhere you've never been before, you look around, you notice the sunset, you notice the food, you taste the food, you notice the people, you appreciate the things that you might normally take for granted. And maybe we need a little more of that in our own lives. Notice your children while they're still young. Sit with your mother or father while you still can. Enjoy an ordinary cup of tea or coffee. Take a moment after salah instead of immediately reaching for your phone. Say alhamdulillah for the things you don't even think about anymore. Your eyesight, your family, the home you have, the health you enjoy, the ability to wake up and try again. Because all of it is temporary. And knowing that shouldn't make us miserable. It should make us grateful. We're travelers. So let's make the journey count. Let's not spend the whole trip worrying about things that don't matter. Let's not carry unnecessary baggage. Let's take the good with us. Our charity, our salah, our kindness, the people we've helped, the forgiveness we've given, the mistakes we've repented from, the quiet deeds nobody knew about except Allah subhanahu wa ta'ala. That's the luggage worth carrying. And perhaps tonight, before you sleep, ask yourself one simple question. If I knew I was a traveler and that my time here was limited, what would I do differently tomorrow? Maybe the answer will surprise you. Maybe it's something you've been putting off. Someone you need to forgive. A relationship that Allah, or with Allah, that needs a little attention. Whatever it is, don't wait forever, because we are all traveling. We just don't know how much further we have to go. May Allah give us the wisdom to enjoy this world without becoming attached to it. And may He help us prepare properly for the place where we will stay forever. Ameen. And that's my reminder for this afternoon. It was supposed to be, let's begin the daily roundup with the reminder, but I'm giving it to you at the end of the first segment. And I hope that it would be beneficial to you, inshallah. It's just things that I think about when I read certain things, or things that give me ideas, and I pass them on to you, inshallah. So let's make that dua once again. May Allah give us the wisdom to enjoy this world without becoming attached to it. And may He help us prepare properly for the place where we will stay forever. Ameen. And I'll leave it there for this afternoon.

0: afternoon, inshallah. We're going to our Maghrib break now. When we come back, I'll tell you a lot more about what's happening in the lineup. Assalamu alaikum wa rahmatullahi wa barakatuh.
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0: 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May Allah accept these contributions, grant baraka and raise the status of all Marhumeen.
1: The readout of the sick list is brought to you by Africa Muslims Agency. Sponsor a water well for 16,500 rand or a borehole in Africa or Afghanistan for 65,000 rand as a means of gaining shifa. We make dua that Allah grants all those who are sick shifa and a speedy recovery. Africa Muslims Agency. Empowering, educating, inspiring.
2: The virtues of visiting the sick. Hazrat Abu Huraira radiallahu anhu reports that Rasulullah sallallahu alaihi wasallam said, "Whomsoever visits a sick person or visits his brother for the sake of Allah Ta'ala, a caller calls out, 'You have done good. Your footsteps are blessed, and you have prepared an abode in Jannah."
0: Assalamu alaikum wa rahmatullahi wa barakatuh. This is the sick list on Radio Islam International. From Lanesia, we have Ismail Muhammad, known as Ishu, Karima May, Abdurrahman Ismail, and Ghulam Khalid Ghaus. From Lanesia South, we have Yunus Khan. From El Dorado Park, we have Badrunisha Becher. From Ridgeway, we have Shireen Mullah. From Mayfair, we have Muhammad Tahir Nakuda. From Bosonia, we have Muhammad Sayed Rahman. From Johannesburg, we have Kulsam Ismail and Ghulam Khalfi. From Pretoria, we have Safaraz Nurbai. From Durban, we have Ikram Khan. And from the United Kingdom, we have Rumisa Vadvalia. Allah subhanahu wa ta'ala grant us seek complete shifa. Ameen.
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1: This is probably one of the most excited series I'm excited about, because literally it keeps us in the company of Allah Azza wa Jal personally 24/7. If we apply what Rasulullah Sallallahu Alaihi Wasallam told us, because he taught us literally from the moment we wake up till we go back to sleep, he taught us a dua. And we're going to go through all of them. So I really want you to attend, comprehend, memorize, and apply. Rasulullah Sallallahu Alaihi Wasallam, the hadith is in Bukhari and Muslim, listen to this. He said, Allah Subhanahu Wa Ta'ala have angels that they have one job. These angels' job is to go around earth, and when they see a gathering of people remembering Allah, they will tell each other, here's what you're looking for. May Allah make us from that gathering. I want you to live what we're living right now, bi-idhnillah. So they tell each other, this is what you're looking for. And all the angels will surround us to the level that they will fill up from this location all the way till the first heaven. Bukhari and Muslim. And then they go to Allah subhanahu wa ta'ala to report, even though Allah subhanahu wa ta'ala is the Alim. What were they doing? Ya Allah, they were yusabbihunak. They were making tasbih and tahmid and takbir and tahleel. They were glorifying you, thanking you. And then the hadith goes, what are they asking for? They're asking for your Jannah. Have they seen it? No, they have not seen it. Wallahi, if they see it, Ya Allah, they will even ask more eagerly. What are they seeking refuge from? Oh, they're seeking refuge from Jahannam. Have they seen it? No, they have not seen it. If they seen it, they will even be way more begging you to save them from Jahannam. Long story short, I just want to get you to the last part to show you how great is the one that me and you are making sujood for. And the angels would say, Allah subhanahu wa ta'ala would say, tell them that I have forgiven all of them. Allahumma ja'alna minhum ya Rabb. All of them are forgiven. So the angels would say, but ya Allah, there was a guy. He just came because he had a meeting. I'm just paraphrasing. He was not coming for the halaqa. He was just coming, he had a meeting with Mahbub after the halaqa. So he said, let me sit down. After they finish, I will talk to him. So ya Allah, there's a guy who's sitting there, but he was not among them. So Allah subhanahu wa ta'ala, he would say, I have also pardoned him because they are the people by virtue of whom their associates will also be forgiven. لا يشقى جليسهم. And just because he sat down with such a crowd, he or she, they will also be forgiven. Allahu Akbar. And ikhwan, forgiven, subhanAllah. So that's why we see a lot of people. If somebody has something to do, 100%, you have family, things to take care of, whatever. But what kills me is that you leave this amazing, blessed gathering and you stand outside and start backbiting. You want to go home, do whatever you want, alhamdulillah. But standing outside there and just joking around and stuff, we could do that after or before. But this period of time is such a blessed time. Such a blessed time. And like I said, if you have something to do, Allahu Akbar. Alhamdulillah, we all have things, and I left many times. But to leave from here and just to sit down out there and do something that is really a waste of time and ajr, it's not worth it. Tayyib. The importance of dhikr. Ibn Shaykh al-Islam Ibn Taymiyyah rahimahullah, he said, dhikr for the heart is like water for the fish. If fish cannot survive without water. Similarly, this heart cannot function without the remembrance of Allah subhanahu wa ta'ala. And we all claim, since we were 5-6 years old, if somebody asked me, who do you love the most? Mama or Baba told me, say, Allah. طيب, if we love Allah subhanahu wa ta'ala the most, anyone that you love a lot, what do? You constantly remember them. And sometimes, you know, there's somebody that you do not like at all. If you're sitting in a gathering and they bring him up, please, don't bring them up, right? You don't want to hear anything about them. But we love Allah subhanahu wa ta'ala so much. So his remembrance should be on our tongue all the time, especially that Rasulullah sallallahu alayhi wa sallam literally taught us every step, every moment of the day is authentic dua to be said for protection, for gratitude, for so many great things for us. And on top of that, many of us, as a matter of fact, when I was in New York, and by the way, I forgot to thank our Sheikh Nuh. Sheikh Nuh who led us in Isha, may Allah bless him and protect him. He's my New York buddy. We know each other from all the way from New York, long time ago. So he's visiting us and he honored us by leading Isha. May Allah bless him and protect him. All my life in New York of 26 years, I did not go to social gatherings as much as I went in the first week in Dallas. Dallas and social gatherings is unbelievable. Either there's a wedding, or there's a aqiqah, or there's this, or there's that. Why am I mentioning this? Listen to this hadith. Rasulullah ﷺ said, no group gather in a gathering, in a sitting, and they do not remember Allah Azza wa Jal, and they do not make salat on Rasulullah sallallahu alayhi wa sallam, it will be a regret and remorse on the day of judgment. They will regret that this moment passed and they did not remember Allah. So whenever we go anywhere, before we finish, Ya Akhwan, all the talk is about politics and about real estate and about cars and about this and that. Alhamdulillah, as long as it's halal. But before we leave, one of us should stand up and say, Ya Akhwan, we don't want to regret this gathering on the day of judgment. Let me just remind you of a dua. Let me remind you of a hadith. Let me just remind you of an ayah. Just in order not to regret that moment. In another narration, Rasulullah ﷺ said, whomsoever gather without remembering Allah, as if they gathered on a dead donkey. Yani dead donkey, not that they're going to look at it. They were eating it. Yani. That was the meal. Subhanallah. Listen to this hadith. Some of the scholars said that it has some weakness in it, but the meaning is so true. Rajulan سأل رسول الله صلى الله عليه وسلم. A man came to Rasulullah صلى الله عليه وسلم and he said, يا رسول الله أي المجاهدين أعظم? Who is the greatest of the مجاهدين? Before I answer, then he asked him, أي الصائمين أعظم أجرا? Who is the greatest or the most rewarded fasting person? And then, same thing he asked him about who is the best musalli, more rewarded person who's praying, who's giving sadaqah. All of them, Rasulullah sallallahu alayhi wa sallam, he answered by saying, أكثرهم لله ذكرا. The best mujahid is the mujahid that remembers Allah the most. The best person that is fasting is the one who remembered Allah the most during his fasting. The best musalli, so all of them, all of the ibadat, the best among them is the one who remembered Allah during that ibadah the most. أكثرهم لله ذكرى. That also to show the emphasis and the importance of remembering Allah Azza wa Jal. You know, when we are fasting, many brothers and sisters were fasting today. Subhanallah, during the day, this guy, he got 10,000 hasana, this guy got 50,000. Because during the fasting, he did 500 istighfar. He did 1,000, subhanallah. Both fasting. But who is the more rewarded fasting? Is the one who remembered Allah during the fast. And the minute, listen to what Allah subhanahu wa ta'ala said, the minute we stay away from the remembrance of Allah, what happens? وَمَنْ يَعْشُ عَنْ ذِكْرِ الرَّحْمَانِ نُقَيِّدْ لَهُ شَيْطَانًا فَهُوَ لَهُ قَرِينٌ. Listen, listen. And whomsoever turn a blind eye, and he does not remember Allah, we will assign a shaitan to him, that he will become his body. So when I am not remembering Allah, a shaitan will be assigned to me. To shaitan, where is he going to take me? To Jannah? He's going to come and start deviating and whispering in my thoughts. So the moment, or the as long as I'm remembering Allah Azza wa Jal, I am building a shield between me and the shaitan. Now, all of this, again, last week we had an introduction about the importance of dhikr. Today I want to mention a few things, and bi-idhnillah, officially we will start next week, Thursday, if Allah kept us alive. From the moment, like we said, when you wake up, you only know one dua about waking up, all of us. You're going to learn many more, and they're all authentic as usual. You're going to be surprised, and it's going to change. I promise you, with the help of Allah, I will, with the help of Allah, change every dua that you made. Not change the dua, the words, change the understanding of it. Because we have been raised from young age. Alhamdulillah, what does it mean? Allah, I have no clue, ya Habibi. No. This is going to change, bi-idhnillah ta'ala. But before that, a few things I will establish today, and bi-idhnillah will start next week. Number one, moving the lips with the adhkar. You have to establish a few things. Because sometimes, what are you doing, brother? Wallahi, I'm making dhikr. Rasulullah, what did he say? Man qala, bismillah alladhi la yadurru ma ismi shay. Man qala idha awa ila firashihi. Whomsoever say, when he gets to his bed. Whomsoever say, he used the word qala, when he wakes up, or whatever, right? Qala, in Arabic, you said something. Qala, all over the Quran, right? When I say qala fulan, that means he said something. And there's no way he's going to say something without moving the lips. So moving the lips is part of the adhkar. Alhamdulillah alladhi ahyana ba'dama amatana wa ilayhi nushur. Subhanallah, alhamdulillah. My tongue, maybe you're not making noise. Even though it is recommended that you make yourself, you can hear it yourself, but as long as the lips are moving. Similarly, a very huge mistake in the salat. Look, because like for example, when I lead the salat and I turn around, and maybe there is a person who's standing up for the second, for the third or fourth salat, right? He is standing, and we all finished, right? So he's standing to finish the salat, and you see him doing like this. Allah. He was reciting the Fatiha. You must move your lips. You must move your lips with the Fatiha, with Subhana Rabbi al-Azim. It's a must. It's a must to move the lips. This is what's called dhikr. Dhikr is, it's called dhikr. I'm remembering something. I'm saying something. So this one, number one, has to be established. Second, is it better to read or to memorize the adhkar? They are both fine. If you have that husn al-Muslim, subhanallah, you know, when Allah Azza wa Jal wants to put a barakah in something, no one can stop it. What did this man, may Allah have mercy on him, do? All he did is he categorized. That's all he did. When you wake up, you say this. When you go to the restroom, you say this. When you put your clothes on, you put this. And you put the, they put them under each other. And he made them in a small book. It became the most common book on earth of adhkar in the whole world. Husn al-Muslim, Fortress of the Muslim, translated to all languages. This is a barakah. Because Allah subhanahu wa ta'ala saw something in this man's heart, he put barakah in that book. Now, it's so many apps about it, shuyukh, books about explaining and translating it, all about that small book. So if I can read from the book, alhamdulillah. If I memorize it, Allahu Akbar. Because many times, like for example, you prayed Fajr and you want to go to work, you want to go to school, right? And you have no time to look while you're driving. No text and drive, right? So, Allahumma anta rabbi la ilaha illa anta khalaqtani wa ana abduk. All during the drive, because I memorized it. So memorizing, they're both great, but memorizing will give you more ways to say them, more convenience to say the adhkar without having something with you. Now here's extremely important. Let me ask you a question. Is dhikr of Allah subhanahu wa ta'ala ibadah? 100%. It's an act of worship, right? And every act of worship, remember we said that a million times, every act of worship to be accepted, it has to have two conditions. Without both conditions, that act of worship is not accepted. Number one, it must be done sincerely for the sake of Allah, and it has to be done according to the sunnah of Rasulullah sallallahu alaihi wasallam. And since adhkar is ibadah, these two conditions apply also. I'm doing the dhikr not for the people around me to say, oh wallahi, his tongue is always busy. No, I'm not doing it.
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0: Police investigating a possible gang-related motive. The horrific attack has renewed questions about the country's escalating levels of violent crime, the proliferation of illegal firearms, and whether enough is being done to protect communities. And this evening, we're joined by Rise Mzansi's National Assembly Whip, Magashule Ghana, to unpack the response. Magashule, good evening and welcome to Radio Islam International once again.
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0: Well, thank you for making time. But what was your reaction when you heard about this horrific attack on Kwame Kuta, where 11 people lost their lives and three others were injured?
1: It was a heartbreaking one. Just hearing it, so yeah, this morning, in the morning news. And I want to first send my deepest condolences to the families of the deceased, because this is just, it's just too much, you know. Like it just shows the level of violence that we experience in the country, and the prison nests at which people act, and that for all the conflicts, or for many conflicts, people resort to violence to try to resolve these conflicts. And some of it is driven, as it's alleged, or what the police are saying, that maybe they could potentially be gang, rival gangs involved in this. But if you go deep, you realize that it's this proliferation of illegal firearms in our society, because most of the people that get killed and murdered in our country, the weapon of choice, or the weapon that's used the most, it's guns. So this just brings just the level of violence, but also the proliferation of illegal firearms in society.
0: At what point does violent crime become more than a policing problem and become a national security and governance crisis?
1: It's always a national, and it requires the whole of government, because the causes or the underlying factors behind this violence, it's not just the police, but what society expects from the police is that when these kind of horrific incidents happen, the police will do everything in their powers to ensure that those that have committed these acts are apprehended, they are properly investigated, and that a solid case is built and there's successful prosecution. So the police must do their part, but other government departments must also do their part, because the police themselves are not the cause of violence. But if they don't get to investigate properly, and that those that commit similar acts get arrested, then it might give a belief to anyone who wants to do this, that there are no consequences. So the police are there to ensure that those that commit crimes, there are consequences.
0: Now, you did mention the illegal firearms, and they repeatedly mentioned after mass shootings, yet these weapons continue to circulate. Where is the gap? Is it in the policing, firearm control, intelligence, prosecution, or the failure to dismantle the network supplying these weapons?
1: It's a combination of factors, because you see, an illegal firearm was once, many of the illegal firearms that we see now, at some point they were legal, and these are firearms that are either stolen from legal firearm licensed people, firearms that are stolen from security companies, because you need to understand that security companies can purchase firearms in large quantities. So when those firearms are stolen, then they become illegal.

0: because they then get spotted that, you know, they are stolen, that now they become illegal firearms. But there will be firearms that enter the country, you know, like illegally. I mean, like they can get in from our neighboring countries. So the best way for us is that there has to be concerted effort to rid our communities of these illegal firearms.
1: Mm. So what should government be doing differently right now then to prevent another Kwama Kuta from happening elsewhere?
0: So, the difficulty with some of these is that there could be difficulty in preempting, but if the suspicions wherein the crime intelligence has picked up that there's a grouping that's operating in a particular locality, then they must be able to fast track the investigation. The tracing to ensure that that particular grouping it's not acting. But in some instances, you find that policing this kind of or to say you could have prevented. You don't know when or when next is going to happen, wherein someone will target a party or a mass gathering, and then they shoot randomly and injure people. So that's sometimes the difficulty. But the expectations from society is that if these things have happened, there should be consequences for those that commit this horrendous act. The law must bite and justice must be seen to be done.
1: Magashule Ghana, Rise Mzansi National Assembly Whip, joining us on the Kwama Kuta mass shooting in KwaZulu-Natal, where 11 people have been killed and 3 others injured. The attack has once again placed violent crime, illegal firearms, and the safety of communities firmly under the spotlight. Magashule, good afternoon, and thank you very much for speaking to us. Much appreciated.
0: Thank you very much, and have a good evening.
1: You too. Bye-bye. Well, time now for our news bulletin at 7. Time seems to be flying, but inshallah we'll be back after, and we'll be going off to Morocco to speak about what's happening there in the election that's taking place, inshallah.
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1: Assalamu alaikum wa rahmatullahi wa barakatuh. This is 7 p.m. news. Making headlines at this hour, Dimpane vows justice after Kwame Kuta mass shooting. It's Laylatul Khamis, the 12th of Rabi'ul Ukhra, 1448, corresponding to September the 23rd, 2026. Acting National Police Commissioner Puleng Dimpane says police will work to identify and arrest those responsible for the mass shooting that killed 11 people in Kwame Kuta, south of Durban. About 14 people were attending a gathering in the Ziko area when at least three gunmen entered the yard and opened fire. Dimpane has ordered a 72-hour tracking operation involving a multidisciplinary team, including police intelligence, to investigate the killings. Police say they are not ruling out gang rivalry as a possible motive. Meanwhile, the Kwame Kuta Community Policing Forum is calling for the local police station to be expanded, citing concerns over illegal drugs and firearms in the area. The forum says a larger station and more police officers could help strengthen efforts to combat crime. In other local news, taxi industry figure Opa Bafana Sindani will not testify at the Madlanga Commission of Inquiry after his lawyer, advocate Tabani Masuku, presented a medical certificate confirming he is unwell. The commission briefly stood down proceedings on Wednesday to allow Masuku to consult with Sindani's legal team about the postponement request. Evidence lead advocate Matthew Cheskelson did not object to Sindani's absence. The commission will instead use the time to place documentary evidence on record. Cheskelson says this will ensure that evidence is available for consideration if Sindani has not recovered by Monday. On the African continent, the United States is reportedly withholding a visa for Sudanese Army Chief General Abdel Fattah al-Burhan ahead of his planned address to the United Nations General Assembly. Sudanese and diplomatic sources say the move is linked to a U.S.-backed proposal for a 90-day ceasefire in Sudan. Burhan has reportedly postponed his trip to New York, although Sudan says it has not received official confirmation that his visa has been denied. Sudan's UN ambassador has asked Secretary General Antonio Guterres to intervene, arguing that preventing Burhan from attending could violate the United Nations obligation to member states. In our Oman news, a confrontation in Norwood involving alleged racist and Islamophobic slurs has sparked a wider discussion about racism, accountability, and community relations. Abdulrahman Aziz, known as Mr. Exclusive on TikTok, has since lodged a criminal injury complaint. Chabad of Norwood and the South African Jewish Board of Deputies have condemned the language allegedly used during the confrontation. The incident has drawn attention to concerns around racism and relations between different communities. Radio Islam spoke to Abdulrahman Aziz about the incident and the criminal complaint he has lodged.
2: So basically, being a content creator and driving an old school vehicle, a lot of people do know me, so I am used to people hooting for me and waving for me. Unfortunately, in this instance, I took a right turn onto Nelly Road, which is the road that I currently reside on. Upon stopping outside my home, I excitedly put down the window, and this gentleman started swearing at me. If I could just backtrack before that, he was flicking lights at me and hooting. So obviously, excitedly, when I pulled over at my home, I had expected him to greet me and carry on. Upon putting down my window, I noticed that he was furious, and he started swearing at me, threatening to kill me, threatening to kill my family.
1: Lastly, in our news, Cambodia says it has shut down around 800 suspected online scam sites as part of a crackdown on cybercrime. However, experts warn that many criminal networks may have simply moved to other countries rather than shutting down their operations. Jason Tower, a senior expert on transnational organization crime, says online scams had become a major part of Cambodia's economy by 2023. He says the recent closures appear to be a large-scale clearance operation, with many suspected operators leaving the country. Coming now to our finances, the rand is trading at 16 rand 31 cents to the dollar, 21 rand 75 cents to the pound, and 18 rand 61 cents to the euro. Gold is trading at $4,311.31 a fine ounce. Brent crude oil is at $99.25 a barrel. In our solar times, in the Johannesburg region, Isha Solar will set in at 21 minutes after 7 p.m. In the Durban region, Isha Solar will set in at 12 minutes after 7 p.m. I'm Ishaq Rampai with your Radio Islam News. Assalamu alaikum. Rahmatullahi wa barakatuh.
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1: Well, welcome back to the Daily Roundup. Assalamu alaikum wa rahmatullahi wa barakatuh. Now, Morocco votes today in parliamentary elections that come at a critical moment for the country's young population. Youth unemployment remains high, trust in political institutions is relatively low, and many young Moroccans who took to the streets last year over jobs, healthcare, and education now appear deeply skeptical about whether the ballot box can deliver meaningful change. Registered voters aged 18 to 24 make up just 4% of the electoral roll, despite accounting for around 12% of Morocco's population. Meanwhile, youth unemployment stood at about 37% in 2025. Joining us from Rabat is Dr. Mohamed Chtatou, Professor of Education Science at Mohammed V University and a political analyst who contributes to Moroccan, Gulf, French, Italian, British media on politics, culture, Islam, as well as political Islam. Professor, assalamu alaikum wa rahmatullahi wa barakatuh. How are you, and good to have you on our show again.
2: Wa alaikum salam wa rahmatullahi wa barakatuh. Thank you very much. I'm doing very well. Thank you.
1: Well, let's start with the big picture, the big question, I should say. Why are so many young Moroccans becoming disillusioned with electoral politics, despite being among the groups most affected by unemployment, the cost of living, and shortcomings in public services?
2: Well, that's the truth of the fact. There are many young people who are getting degrees from the universities or unable to get a job. The government is trying to help them by setting up entrepreneurship programs, but there are lots of other young people who are unable to join these entrepreneurship programs and or remaining without a job. Obviously, this is a big issue. There is also the fact that Morocco has a younger population. There are lots of young people. So there is pressure on the government. And I think young people are going to vote today, or they are voting today, and hopefully they will give their opinion, and their opinion will make a change for them in the future, inshallah.
1: Inshallah. So youth unemployment is around 37%, while only 4% of registered voters are aged between 18 and 24. Is this a sign that Morocco's political parties have failed to make themselves relevant to a generation whose priorities and expectations are very different from those of older voters?
2: Well, the political parties, last time they promised jobs for the young people. But most of these political parties who were in the government were unable to deliver the goods in good time. They created some jobs, but there was not enough, because there are lots of people who are coming out of universities, coming out of high schools, coming out of institutes, and who need the job. I think the problem is not only the politicians. The fact that the educational system is in such a way that it's not linked to the reality of the market and the needs of the industry. So I think that's one of the areas where there should be kind of reform for the future government to take into consideration, to make education and something that could deliver jobs for the people in the future.
1: Now, there's also a striking disconnect between Morocco's economic growth and the experience of many young people. The country is investing heavily in infrastructure and preparing for the 2030 World Cup, yet many young Moroccans still struggle to find decent work. Has economic development failed to translate into a sense of economic opportunity for the younger generation?
2: Well, there is a problem among the young people. Most of them want to get a job ready-made, you know, for them to live. And that's wrong, because I think one should look for, one should have the right training. One should also look for starting, you know, firms, small societies by oneself, entrepreneurship. And I think what the Moroccan government is trying to do right now, with the help of the international organization, is to train people to become entrepreneur, because by becoming entrepreneur, they will get themselves a job and they will create opportunities for other people to get jobs. The banks are trying to help in this matter by giving loans to these young people. And I think probably things will change in the future, but that will take a little bit of time before these young people can be entrepreneurs themselves and can create jobs for themselves and for other people.
1: We also saw significant youth-led protests last year, you know, where they were demanding better healthcare, education, and employment. What does it tell us about the state of Moroccan democracy when young people are prepared to protest in the streets, but many are very reluctant to participate through political parties or elections?
2: Well, I think a lot of young people don't participate in political parties. They flee politics, and that's wrong. That's a big mistake, because I think they should get into political parties and make the change from the inside. They cannot be outside and expect political parties to do things for them. That doesn't happen anywhere in the world. So these young people should get into political parties, become parts of these machinery, and try to make the changes. I think what we are seeing today with these elections, there are lots of candidates who are young people, and hopefully these young candidates will be elected in the next parliament and the next institutions, and will bring this much-needed change for the future.
1: Now, some young Moroccans appear to direct their frustration at political parties and government rather than at the monarchy. How should we understand that distinction, and what does it tell us then about where young people believe political responsibility actually lies in Morocco's system?
2: Well, the Moroccans respect very much the king and the palace, and they think of the king as an arbiter, as a referee who would come out when things get really bad and will make changes that are necessary. Now, the problem is not the king, the problem is the politicians themselves, because the politicians have been sort of away from the reality of everyday life. Prices going up, young people need jobs, families need health, institutions, hospitals, and so I think that's what the parties should do, and it's the parties that are blamed, because they are the ones who will make the government, they are the ones who will decide on what to do and who will be in this government. So I think the demonstrations were directed mainly at these political parties who failed to bring the necessary change to the young population and to the Moroccans in general.
1: What happens if an entire generation concludes that voting cannot change their circumstances? Does Morocco risk seeing young people withdraw from formal politics altogether? Or could this frustration eventually produce maybe a new generation of political activists and leaders?
2: Well, I think what I hope is that this election of today will bring a new generation of young decision makers, young politicians, because the parties realize that it's very important for their continuity, and they are pushing young people to become MPs, to become decision makers in politics. So I think if this happens, we'll see when the results come out. If this happens, then Morocco will be on the right track for a change in the future, and for giving the young people a say in politics and say in economics as well.
1: Professor Mohamed Chtatou, Professor of Education Science at the Mohammed V University in Rabat and political analyst, Jazakallah khair for your time, for your insights. Really do appreciate you making time for us.
2: Thank you very much, and wish you all the best.
1: And to you as well. Assalamu alaikum.
2: Wa alaikum salam wa rahmatullahi wa barakatuh.
1: And we've heard what's happening in Morocco with regards to the elections there. That was Professor Dr. Mohamed Statou, Professor of Education Science and also political analyst, giving us a perspective on Morocco's youth and their relationship with politics. And the election may determine the makeup of the next parliament, but the bigger question could also be whether Morocco's younger generation still believes politics is capable of delivering the change it is demanding. And I think we're seeing that across the world right now. You know, this huge change with the Gen Z and how they are actually seeing the world and their idea of politics and what they demand from government and whether they actually will come to the ballot box and change things or will we see apathy from their side as well. Quite interesting what's happening around the world when it comes to politics, alhamdulillah. Very, very interesting if you are inclined that way to look at things. Well, we're going to take a break and inshallah we should be speaking to Brother Ibrahim Hooper and that would be time for our America report.
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1: Oh, yes, it is time for our America Report, and joining us live from Washington, D.C. is Brother Ibrahim Hooper, the National Communications Director for the Council on American-Islamic Relations, or CARE. Brother Ibrahim, assalamu alaikum wa rahmatullahi wa barakatuh, and welcome once again to the show.
2: Wa alaikum salam, thanks for having me.
1: Always a pleasure talking to you. So we're starting off today with Finland and their hijab. So CARE has condemned a recent Finnish Supreme Court ruling that allows police officers to forcibly remove a woman's hijab in certain circumstances. CARE has described the ruling as a serious concern for religious freedom and expressed solidarity with Finnish Muslims. Your thoughts on that?
2: I mean, it's ridiculous that law enforcement or any kind of officials can basically forcibly rip your hijab off your head. Can you imagine if this was somebody doing it, ripping the turban off a Sikh, ripping the yarmulke off a Jewish person, or anything, even like a Mennonite woman in America who wears a head covering? There'd be international outrage, but because it's Muslims, who cares, you know? In fact, we're just seeing in Portugal now, they've just instituted a law against face coverings. So, you know, are the niqabis, what if a niqabi wears a mask because there's COVID around? They're going to rip that off her face because, oh, we know you're wearing it for religion and not medical reasons. You know, come on. It's absolutely nuts the way Islamophobia, I think someone described it as sweeping the world like an epidemic. It's crazy.
1: Absolutely. How significant is the principle at stake here? I mean, could allowing authorities to forcibly remove religious clothing now set a wider precedent for how Muslim religious practices are treated?
2: Well, again, all the people who defend this would go against it if it applied to them. If, like I said, if it was a Catholic nun who had her habit ripped off, they'd be outraged. But because everyone knows it's only to target Muslims, it's not going to target anybody else, they're okay with it, unfortunately.
1: Well, let's turn back to the United States, where CARE is preparing to host an emergency preparedness summit for Muslim leaders in Maryland amid what the organization describes as an unprecedented rise in incidents involving mosques. What are Muslim communities and mosques in Maryland experiencing that has prompted CARE to organize this emergency prepared summit?
2: Well, first, let me tell you that evidence of the problem is the fact we didn't even announce the location when we announced it, because, you know, for fear of some hater targeting the location. That's where we've come to nowadays in America. You can't go into a mosque without going through armed guards now because of the threats and harassment Muslims are facing. And in fact, I went to a mosque the other day for Jummah, and there wasn't a guard. And I said, "What's going on here? You don't have any guards?" And they said, "Oh, we're hidden in the trees. Nobody will know." And I said, "Yeah, as if they don't know you're there, you know." So it's something that's just getting out of hand in our country and around the world. And it's, again, I keep repeating, it's being manufactured. The hate is being manufactured by elected officials and opinion leaders in the West. Manufactured hate.
1: K Care Philadelphia is also partnering with other organizations to host Muslim City Hall Day 2026, which is aimed at bringing members of the Muslim community into greater contact with local government and civic institutions. Why is this kind of direct engagement with city government important for American Muslims, particularly at a time when issues affecting Muslim communities are increasingly becoming part of political and public debate?
2: Yeah, this is just ordinary civic participation by any religious or community group or minority community. But when Muslims do it, they take it now as evidence of the Muslim takeover. You know, if a Muslim runs for public office, see, they're trying to take over. If you have a capital day at the state capitol, see, they're trying to take over. These are ordinary things that every minority community, faith group, every other community does. But again, somehow when Muslims do it, it's viewed as manufacturedly viewed as suspect.
1: Well, I've been seeing some clips. I think I mentioned it to you previously when we chatted that a number of people within the Muslims in America are actually fighting back with regards to this. And they're pointing out to many of the Americans. I think I saw one where there was a MAGA gentleman talking about, Muslims having come to America later after the Caucasians had come there or the British had come through. And the gentleman points out to him that Muslims were there long before Christopher Columbus actually came to America. Quite hilarious to watch that. Go ahead.
2: What I always say is that there were Muslims in America before there was an America.
1: Yes.
2: Segment of those who were enslaved and forcibly brought to this continent were Muslim. Mm-hmm. And we've seen evidence of that. There's books written by one enslaved Muslim who somehow won his freedom and moved back to Africa. So it's, and the haters really dislike that revelation.
1: Yeah, and the Smithsonian also has proof of the fact that Muslims were there before America was America. So they actually tell on themselves.
2: Yeah.
1: Yeah. Brother Ibrahim, Jazakallah khair for your time. Much appreciated as always. And inshallah, we'll talk to you again next week.
2: Inshallah. Assalamu alaikum.
1: Wa alaikum salam. That was Brother Ibrahim Hooper, the National Communications Director for the Council on American Islamic Relations, joining us live from Washington, D.C., and talking to us or bringing us the perspective of religious freedom, mosque security, and Muslim civic engagement in the United States. And we should be taking a leaf out of their book, because I think it's important for us to do some of the things. They do a lot of work, and each state in America has a chapter of CARE. So you have CARE Philadelphia, CARE Maryland, CARE Texas, each one of them having a little department where they deal with a lot of things from, issuing documents to people who embrace Islam, to fighting cases of Islamophobia or HR issues that Muslims face. And they take on all of these. And then their civic engagement is also very important, something that we as Muslims here need to be looking at as well. How do we interact with our government? And it's very, very important for us to do that. So us as Muslims here in South Africa, we are a minority, and we should actually be looking at building our strength. More importantly, it's not even about strength. I think it's about building relationships, about busting the myths, as they say, so that people know who we are as Muslims, that they don't fall prey to the mainstream media and all of the Islamophobic rhetoric that we constantly have to put up with. And if we can do that, I think we would have won half of the battle, inshallah. So I think that's where we can start. And having spoken about the youth in Morocco and, saying that many youth today are not interested in politics, well, we have to be interested in politics because it affects all of us, whether we want to be interested or not. Because not making yourself a part of politics or not being interested in it means that you will be marginalized by those who are interested, by those who will put an X on the ballot paper, who will be voting. And they will then obviously be making a decision for you. I think that's the best way to put it, that if you don't vote, then someone else is going to make that decision for you. And if we have the ability to make a decision for ourselves, a good decision and a knowledgeable decision, then we should actually go ahead and do that. So inshallah, I know that it's not easy. There's so much that we have to, you know, try to learn with the local government elections coming up. But we here at Radio Islam International are trying to make it as easy as possible for you, to make you understand. And I think it's really important that we ask questions, whether it be from our ward councillors, from people in the know, but make sure it's people who understand and are able to give you the information. And there are many people out there. I mean, we just have to listen to radio or television today and be hearing all of these things. And it's quite confusing. But I think listening to what people are saying is important. You know, my dad used to always tell me, he said to me, you have the gift of the gab, but always remember Allah gave you one mouth and two ears. So the important thing is to listen and talk later. So it's something that was drilled into me as a child because I was always talking. But listening is a skill that we have to perfect, because many of us listen, or we listen to respond rather than to listen and understand. And that's where the importance comes in. So listen, learn, and inshallah you'd be able to make decisions that are well informed and that will be beneficial to us, to each other. Well, I'm going to leave you with a clip that's very interesting. It's called A Believer's Love Story, Direction Over Perfection, by Sheikh Mohammed Al-Shinawi. And it's about our relationship with Allah. The goal is not perfection. It is direction. And in this very powerful Jummah khutbah, Sheikh Mohammed Al-Shinawi explores the greatest quality a believer can nurture: true love for Allah and His Messenger, sallallahu alayhi wa sallam. Let's take a listen to that, and I'll be back tomorrow, inshallah. And from me, Jazakallah khair for tuning in, and keep listening. Assalamu alaikum wa rahmatullahi wa barakatuh.
3: Brothers and sisters, in our relationship with Allah, it is truly not about our perfection, but it is about our direction. And this is not just some nice wording because it happens to rhyme. This is actually a Quranic principle. When you read in the Quran that Shu'aib alayhi salam says to his rebellious, tyrannical people, وَيَا قَوْمِ اسْتَغْفِرُوا رَبَّكُمْ, my people, seek the forgiveness of your Lord, ثُمَّ تُوبُوا إِلَيْهِ, and then turn back to Him, إِنَّ رَبِّي رَحِيمٌ وَدُودٌ, my Lord is certainly most merciful, most loving. Meaning, no matter how corrupt you've been, so long as you turn back to the right direction, you will find that Allah is not only forgiving, not only merciful, but loving. He will love you as much as He loves everyone or anyone. And then in Surah Al-Buruj, you find this motif again. You find the people who massacred the believers, who persecuted them, burned them alive. Allah says, إِنَّ الَّذِينَ فَتَنُوا الْمُؤْمِنِينَ وَالْمُؤْمِنَاتِ, those who burned the believing men and women alive, genocided them. ثُمَّ لَمْ يَتُوبُوا, and then they don't return to the right direction. They don't U-turn. Then they will be admitted to burn in the fire of hell. Two verses later, Allah says what? وَهُوَ الْغَفُورُ الْوَدُودُ, and He is the unimaginably forgiving, the most loving. If they don't repent, that means if they do repent, He will in fact love them and forgive them, subhanahu wa ta'ala. So it's a Quranic principle, and it's also a prophetic principle. When the man came to the Prophet sallallahu alayhi wasallam and he said, when is the hour going to happen? He said to him, but what have you prepared for it? That's what really matters. He said to him, I'm not perfect. Essentially, he said to him, I haven't done as much prayer and fasting as the greatest companions, وَلَكِنِّي أُحِبُّ اللَّهَ وَرَسُولَهُ, but I love Allah and His Messenger. That's the right direction. I love Allah and His Messenger. So he said to him, Al-mar'u ma'a man ahab. The person will wind up, so long as you're facing the right direction, you'll wind up being with those that you love. The narrator Anas radiallahu anhu said, and so nothing made us happier after the gift of Islam to begin with than this hadith. Because we, Anas says, love Allah and His Messenger. And we love Abu Bakr and Umar. And we hope to be with them even if we cannot be as perfect as them. Even if we cannot do the likes of their deeds. And even the man who got weak in front of alcohol and drank from it, and some of the Sahaba invoked Allah's curse against him. What did the Prophet ﷺ say? لا تلعنوه فوالله ما علمت إلا أنه يحب الله ورسوله. Don't curse him. Don't invoke Allah's curse against him. For by Allah, I do not know except that he loves Allah and His Messenger. Yes, he faltered. Yes, he swerved. But he heads in the right direction. So this is like, it's the most, he has the most important thing. And this is what we must realize. The most valuable quality for you being special in the sight of Allah is actually not your exterior acts of devotion. I mean, just think about the Khawarij. The Khawarij were a violent, radical, extremist group in the time of the Prophet sallallahu alaihi wasallam that would really emerge after his death, and he foretold that. But he said to the Sahaba, don't be bewitched by their excessiveness in outward acts, their rituals. He said to the Sahaba, the companions, one of you will belittle their prayers when they see the way they pray. And you will belittle how much Quran you read. O Abu Bakr, Umar, Uthman, you'll belittle how much Quran you read compared to how much Quran they read. يقرؤون القرآن رطبا لا يجاوز تراقيهم. But they will recite it so saliently, however it will never pass their throats. It will never settle in their hearts. It will never set them in the right direction. It will not cultivate in them the most important quality, which is loving Allah and His Messenger sallallahu alaihi wa alihi wasallam. This is why the Salaf, the early Muslims, is so profound, their understanding. They used to say, if you become too hopeful of Allah, you will be a lawless liberal, essentially, right? Like the Murji'ah, a deviant group. And if you're too fearful of Allah, you will become an extremist radical, like the Khawarij, this group. And so they said, what is your duty? Your duty is to balance in your heart the hope of Allah and the fear of Allah like the two wings of the bird. You know, when the bird has a damaged wing, it swerves. Balance that so you can be heading in the right direction. But they said, however, keep in mind, they added a beautiful nuance here. They said, balance hope and fear like the two wings of the bird, but know that the head of the bird is the love of Allah. If you lose the head, you're not alive. You're dead, let alone direction. You're dead to begin with. So this is the most important thing. This is the supreme quality. And you know, direction, not perfection, this whole principle, it also tells you, reveals to you the secret behind what makes tawbah, repenting to Allah, so special. You know, it's essentially when you mess up and you go back to Allah, it's you saying, Ya Allah, I got weak for a moment. I faltered. I messed up. But I still believe in you. And I still trust you. And here I am renewing my vows with you. And there is nothing that I love the way I love you. That's what tawbah is. You're restoring your direction, which is the most beautiful thing. You know, Ma'iz was the companion of the Prophet ﷺ who actually fell into fornication. He fell into a haram love relationship. And he came to the Prophet ﷺ asking him to carry out the punishment on him. And the Prophet rejected his confession. He would ignore him as if he didn't hear him. Like, go away. You don't need to expose yourself. Repent between you and Allah. But he kept coming back. And then finally the Prophet said, he's crazy, maybe? Is he like... They said, no, he's not crazy. He said, then smell him. Maybe he's intoxicated. He's looking for excuses for him. Maybe he's intoxicated. Doesn't know what he's saying. He said, no, he's not intoxicated. He said, maybe he just kissed her. They said, no. And then after he insisted that the punishment be carried out on him and he died, the Prophet عليه الصلاة والسلام said, لَقَدْ رَأَيْتُهُ يَسْبَحُ فِي أَنْهَارِ الْجَنَّةِ. I have seen him. Allah showed him to me swimming in the rivers of paradise. لَقَدْ تَابَ تَوْبَةً لَوْ قُسِّمَتْ بَيْنَ أُمَّةٍ لَوَسِعَتْهُمْ. He had repented such a sincere repentance that if it were subdivided, distributed among an entire community of sinners, it would have been enough for them. You know, why was the Prophet sending him back? Because you can get forgiven with your repentance. But he didn't want a possibility of forgiveness. He wanted to ensure that he would be forgiven through the punishment. He wanted to make sure, regardless of what it would cost, that he reinstate his love for Allah and know for sure that Allah loves him back. Because Allah said in the Quran, إِنَّ اللَّهَ يُحِبُّ التَّوَّابِينَ. Allah loves those who are penitent, those who repent from their sins. This was their biggest quality. You know, the Sahaba were the generation that filled the world with Islam's light. How were they able to do that? Because they understood the Quran through this lens primarily. They drew from the Prophet sallallahu alaihi wasallam in a way that magnified their love for Allah. They lived driven by the love of Allah, loving to serve Allah, looking forward to their meeting with Allah, longing to spend whatever they needed to spend to earn His pleasure. We heard a few nights ago in Taraweeh that Ibn Mas'ud radiallahu an took a beat down just so the people would hear the words of Allah, the pagans around him in Mecca when he recited Surah Ar-Rahman. But it wasn't just him. Ibn Mad'un as well. You know, when he spoke an unpopular truth to the people around him, they gave him a black eye. And one of his non-Muslim relatives tells him, your eye didn't have to go through that. And he was telling him, it was my pleasure. He was telling him, إِنَّ عَيْنِي الصَّحِيحَ لَفَقِيرَةٌ إِلَى مَا أَصَابَتْ أُخْتَهَا. My good eye missed out. He's not enjoying pain here. He's saying it's a badge of honor. It's a trophy for me. Something for me to bring to Allah and say, I was subjected to this for you. And I know it's worth it. You know, when Khalid ibn al-Walid radiallahu anhu was sending a message, the Muslim general was sending a message to the tyrannical Sassanids, the Persians, he writes to them in the letter, لَقَدْ جِئْتُكُمْ بِقَوْمٍ يُحِبُّونَ الْمَوْتَ كَمَا تُحِبُّونَ الْحَيَاةِ. I've come to you with an army that loves death the way that you love life. Meaning, I'm not intimidated. You're not going to scare me, threaten me that you're going to overrun and kill us all. We look forward to meeting our Lord. We're a different people. How can you threaten me with death when death is but an upgrade in my relationship with Allah, my most beloved? May Allah choose us for such a rank. May Allah grant us the guidance of loving Him and His Messenger sallallahu alayhi wa sallam and allowing that to dominate our hearts. أقول قولي هذا واستغفر الله العظيم لي ولكم. الحمد لله وحده والصلاة والسلام على من لا نبي بعد. أشهد أن لا إله إلا الله وحده لا شريك له وأشهد أن محمدا عبده ونبيه ورسوله. Therefore, brothers and sisters, love is the right direction. Love is the compass. It is the insignia of Islam. And it is the hallmark for all those past and present whom Allah will honor.

educational systems in the Muslim countries hijacked. You have sort of state-enforced secularization. You have mass media demonizing Islam and the Muslims. Despite all this, in 1910, with a world population of 2 billion people, 200 million of them were Muslim. They say about 10 to 13% of the world population in 1910 was Muslim. Fast forward 100 years. What has happened? Despite all the odds stacked against them, the Muslims today are nearing, en route to being 30% of the world population. This is not just, you know, birth rates or just organic population growth. It would have happened to others as well. This is about the inherent, remarkable resilience and vitality of Islam. And in the framing or the lens of today's khutbah, I want you to think about it in light of this is Allah planting love for Him in new hearts over and over again. Those were not just the ulama, the scholarly class. They were not just sort of the active revivalists. It was not just the statesmen. It was men and women, individuals, that insisted on including themselves in the honor of working in the shadows where only Allah can see them. And putting in whatever they needed to put in, mobilizing themselves, their resources, to keep the heart of Islam pumping, to keep Islam alive, funding a masjid here and building a family there and resolving a conflict here and doing some da'wah there and offering their donations here. That's how it happened. May Allah choose us also for the honoring. As we've been saying for the past week or so, this is the Jumu'ah we dedicate to our annual fundraising. And unlike many masajid, we try our best, and we in fact don't do this month in, month out, or quarterly, or biannual. This is the single point where we try to collect what we need for the masjid to continue serving at a high level. And, you know, it is profound to always remember when I first came to this community, they told me the family initially responsible for this particular community had sold their house and downscaled to a smaller house so they could help better fund the masajid of the Lehigh Valley. May Allah include us in such honor. I have three messages for you very quickly. The first of them is that I actually pulled some numbers for you because they surprised me as much as they will surprise you. What does it take? Before we can talk about recruiting or retaining talent, expansion possibilities, before any of that, just to power ISA, this masjid, for a month, what does it take? Zakat distribution, helping people not get evicted and helping them away from financial or food insecurities, $7,500 monthly. The maintenance of a very beautiful big facility and repairs, you divide it across 12 months, $7,200 a month. 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There's 15 hours of work that allow us to show up, finding a fresh masjid every day, three different people putting in 4 or 5 hours every morning. $6,000 a month to keep this masjid as pleasant as and beautiful as we have it, as we like to have it. The utilities, you can't turn off the electric, can't turn off the water, can't turn off the gas, can't, you know, not pay the sewage. $4,800 every single month. The insurance, so the masjid doesn't get sued when someone slips or falls in front of it and they take your building away from you. $4,100 every single month. Snow removal. $5,000 on average per snowfall. And we could have multiple snowfalls in a single month, right? So this was the first message. This is what it just takes to keep this place and to show Allah. This is our opportunity to show Him that our love for Him continues to surpass our love for our homes, our love for our gadgets, our love for our vehicles. The second message, very quickly, we've been going through the timeline of eternity in Taraweeh together, right? Nothing but Allah remains and that which is done for Allah. You know, within 2 days, the body bloats. Within 3 days, the worms eat it. Within 2 weeks, there is nothing left but crumbling bones. If we will not mobilize and harness for Allah, then for what?

0: And finally, some of my colleagues, those I work with in the churches, in the synagogues, when they hear how much we Muslims do in our masajid, despite how small our budget is, they're blown away. They can't believe it. Because they do less with more. And so I leave that for you to think about. They cannot love their falsehood more than we love our truth. And as we often say, the enemies of Islam, I don't mean them, those who are actively hostile towards Islam and their massive budgets, they cannot hate our Islam more than we love our Islam. So we will stand, inshallah, after this Jumu'ah and encourage each other. My dream is to not have to fundraise and close out the gap in the last 10 of Ramadan, but we have to push each other here and now. Don't see it as utilities. Don't see it as operational expense. This is access to Allah's house, opportunity to be involved in people's guidance for 1,000 generations, bi-idhnillah. Allahumma aghfir lana warhamna. Allahumma aghfir lana warhamna.
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3: Did you know that living an Islamic will can make a world of difference in winding up your estate? To complete an Islamic will that is also legally recognized, contact the Jamiatul Ulama South Africa's Wills and Estate Department on 011-373-8000 to book an appointment. Where there's a will, there's a way.

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1: Assalamu alaikum wa rahmatullahi wa barakatuh. The time is 2 minutes after 8 p.m. Making your headlines at this hour. Ad hoc committee to recommend criminal investigation into Peggy Tsele. It's Laylatul Khamis, the 12th of Rabi'ul Ukhra, 1448, corresponding to September the 23rd, 2026. Parliament's ad hoc committee investigating criminal infiltration and political interference in the criminal justice system has resolved to recommend a criminal investigation into former police minister Peggy Tsele. The committee met today to deliberate on its long overdue draft report. Its work comes after National Assembly Speaker Togo Didiza granted the committee its sixth extension to complete the investigation and finalize its report. The committee is expected to include the recommendation in its final report, which will set out its findings on the allegations of criminal infiltration and political interference in the justice system. In other local news, police say gang rivalry has not been ruled out as a possible motive for the Kwamakuta mass shooting, which left 11 people dead. Some of the victims were allegedly wanted by police for suspected criminal activities. KwaZulu-Natal Premier Thami Ntuli says authorities will continue working to address crime in the area. He has also promised to meet with residents as part of efforts to find ways of improving safety in the community. Police are continuing to investigate the circumstances surrounding the shooting and are working to identify those responsible. The motive has not yet been confirmed.
2: Well, we are here in Kwamakuta on a very sad day. The number of the people that have been killed in this area really is disturbing. We understand that is a controversial incident because the number of reports have engaged members of the community as to what is really happening in the area. They are citing the problem of drugs, and the police will investigate following the information that they also receive from the society as to what really is actually happening.
1: On the African continent, South Sudan's National Elections Commission is urging politicians and political parties to help ensure a peaceful electoral process. Commission Chairperson Gabriel Paul Deng says political differences should be settled through the ballot box and not violence. The call comes after President Salva Kiir dissolved the transitional government, clearing the way for general elections scheduled for December the 22nd. The commission says preparations are underway, including plans to begin voter registration and assessments of voting centers across the country. In our news, fighting continues between Yemen's Houthi rebels and Saudi-backed government forces, with recent Houthi advances shifting the balance of power inside the country. Attention is also focused on the strategic Kabub Mountains in southern Yemen. But Middle East analyst Elizabeth Kendall says gains by pro-government forces in the area could weaken Houthi confidence and challenge the group's claims of military success. She says government forces are now trying to regain territory and prevent further Houthi expansion. Kendall says that developments could also have wider regional consequences, with Saudi Arabia and other Gulf countries potentially reconsidering their reliance on the United States for security and regional support.
3: Back not only the confidence of the Houthis, but also the propaganda narratives that are so well entrenched about how successful they're being. But put this in context, it's still very significant what the Houthis have managed to achieve so far. They are succeeding in shifting the balance of power inside Yemen. They're making the Saudi-backed government look weak and on the back foot and hanging on to any kind of small advance it can get.
1: In our news, the United States and China are continuing to push ahead with artificial intelligence development despite growing calls from technology leaders and researchers for a global shutdown slowdown. Experts have warned that rapid advances in AI could create serious risks, including threats to human safety. United States President Donald Trump and Chinese President Xi Jinping are expected to discuss AI safety when they meet in Washington. However, expectation for major cooperation between the two countries remain limited, with analysts pointing to growing mistrust and different views on the risks posed by the technology. Coming out to our finances, the rand is trading at 16 rands 42 cents to the dollar, 21 rand 74 cents to the pound, and 18 rand 62 cents to the euro. Gold is trading at $4,281.97 per an ounce. Brent crude oil is at $99.25 a barrel. In our solar times in the Johannesburg region, Fajr Solar will set in at 4:39 a.m. Sunrise will be at 5:56 a.m. In the Durban region, Fajr Solar will set in at 24 minutes after 4 a.m. Sunrise will be at 5:43 a.m. Inshallah. I am Isfaq Rampai with your Radio Islam News. Assalamu alaikum wa rahmatullahi wa barakatuh.
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9: Assalamu alaikum wa rahmatullahi wa barakatuh. 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My name is Ibrahim Daya, and together with Maulana Ahmed Waja and Maulana Sajjad Timol, we will be keeping you company up until 9 p.m. this evening. Maulana Waja, Maulana Sajjad, assalamu alaikum wa rahmatullahi wa barakatuh.
10: Wa alaikum assalam wa rahmatullahi wa barakatuh. 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
11: Wa alaikum assalam wa rahmatullahi wa barakatuh to yourself, Maadaya, Muni Waja, to the listeners of Radio Islam International.
9: Another week has passed by, and how things have changed in this last week.
11: I was going to tell you, it seems like the December nights when Isha is like late already. We came to the studio.
9: We skipped spring, straight into summer. But alhamdulillah, I think last week this time, we probably all were freezing. We came here into the studio maybe with jackets on and your warm hats and so on, because it was so cold last week. We even spoke about how we were having electricity outages in it because of the consumption or the high consumption of electricity during that cold spell in that cold period. But it shows, in 1 week things just change. We see now temperatures of 28, 27, 28. The evenings are minimum just of 10 and 9, which is pretty decent, pretty comfortable. And it just shows you, when Allah subhanahu wa ta'ala speaks about, Allah subhanahu wa ta'ala says, I control, and Allah subhanahu wa ta'ala is in control of the changing of the weather patterns, the different seasons, and how quickly this can happen, how quickly this can change. That a week ago, freezing temperatures, and this week, alhamdulillah, nice warmer temperatures. And we're not saying that winter is gone. You never know. You could have another cold spell.
11: Probably going to get, yeah.
9: Another cold front, another cold spell, and then, of course, you're going to the rainy seasons. But these are all the signs of the greatness of Allah subhanahu wa ta'ala. Allah is the one who changes the day into night, the night into day, shortens the days, lengthens the night, then lengthens the day, shortens the night. Subhanallah. In it all, in all of this, yeah, signs of the greatness of Allah subhanahu wa ta'ala.
10: Yes, most definitely, most certainly, Ma. And, you know, you're speaking about the day changing and the night, and then you get, subhanAllah, the seasons. And like you said, you know, from winter, from what it was last week, and to the heat of this week, it is really, really mind-boggling, you know, that on one hand, just a few days ago, it can be so cold, and then all of a sudden, you know, when they speak about snow and people expecting snow, and then you feel like you're in the middle of a heat wave, you know, just the passing of a few days. And I mean, it's not like it started getting hot today. Already from the weekend, it was already warm, hot. And then from Monday, subhanAllah, it's been such that really in the daytime, it is really, really hot. And you wonder that this is still August. And subhanAllah, what is December going to be like? What is January going to be like? But it is all in the control of Allah subhanahu wa ta'ala. As you said, the qudrat, the power, the might of Allah subhanahu wa ta'ala, the changing of the different seasons, and, you know, different, every country in the world doesn't get these different seasons. Certain countries only have maybe two seasons, three seasons. Other countries have winters that are much more severe than what ours is. Other countries have summers that are much more severe than what ours is. So it's different areas, different regions. There's, you know, in science and geography, they'll give you a whole lot of explanations. Depends on the location, and depends on this, and depends on a whole lot of things that they'll explain to you. But I suppose it all boils down to just the qudrat, the power, the might of Allah subhanahu wa ta'ala. They'll speak about global warming and all these different concepts that they come up with to try and make sense of the current weather patterns, etc. But at the end of the day, it is all in the total control of Allah subhanahu wa ta'ala. And that is, as believers, I think there is something that we should understand. There is something that is really important. Allah subhanahu wa ta'ala in the Quran, various places of the Quran, Allah subhanahu wa ta'ala explains, and Allah enumerates his bounties, and Allah subhanahu wa ta'ala speaks about his qudrat, his power. It is all there for us to understand, so that we can, you know, understand who Allah subhanahu wa ta'ala is. And once we know who Allah subhanahu wa ta'ala is, then to fear Allah subhanahu wa ta'ala and to be obedient to Allah subhanahu wa ta'ala will obviously be much more easier.
11: And I think, Maulana, if I'm not mistaken, tomorrow gets even more hot.
10: That's what we're hearing them say, that by the end of the week, yeah, it'll be something like 27 or 28 degrees.
11: Yeah. So I think as the days progress, it gets even more and more and more hot. So, and in this thing, like we said, Maulana, I mean, of course, all in the hands of Almighty Allah subhanahu wa ta'ala, but they talking of that drought year and you know, extreme heat waves. And honestly, I mean, like how the winter started early as well, I mean, this type of heat, I mean, generally you're getting in your Octobers, Novembers, not in mid-August or late August already. But like we say, we as insan, I think, you know, if we got to thank Allah subhanahu wa ta'ala ala kulli hal, upon every situation that Allah subhanahu wa ta'ala puts us in, because just last week was too cold, and then this week it's too hot. We never ever pleased, and we never ever happy. So, and I'm not saying no, but in a general topic understood, I mean, speaking about the heat, or you're speaking about the weather last week, how hot it was, but, you know, it's just nature, like this hit your tabiat of insan, you know. Too hot, man. I can't manage. Last week, too cold, you couldn't manage. Now, too hot, you can't manage. Every situation, we're just out there to complain. But I still see Moriwaja feeling a bit cold today.
12: Is it the flu?
10: No, it's not the flu. It's not.
12: Just in case you don't know.
10: It's just
12: the end of the studio is hot. I leave is cold.
10: It's just that it just doesn't make sense that, you know, last week, just a week ago, and the amount of things you were wearing, and now you tell us something.
12: So I took my mazza on earlier and also it felt wrong. It's like you're doing something now out of the ordinary.
10: Now you go for Isha and you're telling yourself, you know, I need to make wudu, like the socks, muzali, the socks. This is the way.
12: Yeah. You don't know how to dress in the morning.
10: Yeah, it's true.
12: But it was nice. It was refreshing.
10: It's very nice.
12: Just refreshing.
9: I'm enjoying it. Alhamdulillah. I don't know. After 2 or 3 weeks, whether we'll
12: still be enjoying it. Again.
9: But anyway, it is pretty nice after that cold snap that we had. Well, it is a Rabiul Awal, and much of the focus, much of the attention, the lectures, the programs are around the life of the Prophet sallallahu alaihi wasallam, around the seerah of the Prophet sallallahu alaihi wasallam, the lessons that we can learn from the seerah of the Prophet sallallahu alaihi wasallam. And yet the radio station, we've got a focus as well that touches on the life of the Prophet sallallahu alaihi wasallam, looking at specific instances or lessons that we can learn and implement in today's time. And it's a beautiful theme that Nabi sallallahu alaihi wasallam is, you know, the compass in that sea of chaos, and that's basically what the Prophet sallallahu alaihi wasallam was sent to show us: how to live in this world, how to interact with people, how to treat people, how to speak, how to worship Allah subhanahu wa ta'ala. It wasn't just one, you know, restricted to ibadah or to dealings with other people, but Nabi sallallahu alaihi wasallam, in every part of his life, there's an example, and the perfect example on how we should live our lives, how we should worship Allah subhanahu wa ta'ala, how we should interact with our family, how we should interact with our children, how we should interact with our parents, how we should interact with our neighbors. It's a beautiful example that Allah subhanahu wa ta'ala speaks in Quran about how in the life of the Prophet sallallahu alaihi wasallam, there's uswatun hasana, a good example, a great example. And that's something that we remind ourselves during these weeks. There's a number of programs that are taking place, that will take place. I know even the Jummas are centered around that. And it's just to remind us and to remind ourselves of the sunnah and the method in which Nabi sallallahu alaihi wasallam lived his life.
10: Yes, most certainly, Ma. You know, these reminders come in different ways at different times. There's different reminders that come across. Like, you know, you get the month of Ramadan, and the whole focus during the month of Ramadan obviously is, you know, ultimately the goal of each and every one of them is the same. So no matter which event it is, which month it is, which so-called big day or big night or big month or whatever it is, but obviously the ultimate goal and objective is always Allah subhanahu wa ta'ala, to attain the pleasure of Allah subhanahu wa ta'ala, to gain nearness and proximity to Allah subhanahu wa ta'ala. And but you know, we get these, Allah subhanahu wa ta'ala sends us these different if you call them reminders, or these different days and months and nights, etc. Like we just said now, right, you get the month of Ramadan, and a lot of the focus there is, amongst many other things, is, you know, our relationship with the Quran, which ultimately leads to our relationship with Allah subhanahu wa ta'ala. Then a lot of people choose and make it such that they pay if not the entire, but at least a portion of the zakat gets paid in the month of Ramadan. There's sadaqat al-fitr that we do right at the, you know, maybe during the month of Ramadan or at the end of Ramadan. So, you know, each month and each occasion, each event has its specific focus. Then you get Hajj, and we discuss and we focus a lot on qurbani, on you know, sacrifice, etc. And we look at the life of Ibrahim alayhi salatu wasalam, and obviously sacrificing for Allah subhanahu wa ta'ala, there is the ultimate, and there is the desire and the goal. And then you come to the month of Rabiul Awal, and it's again a reminder for us to check and to do some introspection on our own lives, and to see as far as the life of Nabi Akram sallallahu alaihi wasallam, how much of his life is in our life, how much of his sunnah is in our lives, and how much do we love him. And to say that we love him is a very easy thing to do, You know, we can judge for ourselves and we can see for ourselves how much durood do we recite a day, how much of sunnah do we try to implement into our lives, how many new sunnah do we try and learn and practice, bring to our lives, our families' lives, our children, our people that we associate with, our colleagues, etc. So, yeah, it's a perfect opportunity for us. Durood and the love of Nabi Kareem Sallallahu Alaihi Wasallam, yes, that goes without saying that it is throughout the year and it is throughout our life, but it's just a specific time in which we can do some introspection and we can look at our own lives and we can measure ourselves up and try and evaluate ourselves and try and see how much of how much do we really and truly love the Nabi of Allah Sallallahu Alaihi Wasallam. And many times, like when you're at the radio and elsewhere as well, we'll find various maybe competitions or quizzes, etc., that goes on. It's all to educate us as far as the seerah is concerned, because really and truly, if we really have to ask ourselves and if we really have to go through it, there's so much that we, a person can take their phone, and there's so much that a person can tell you about their phone, or a person can take his car, and there's so much that he can tell you about his car, what model, and the different specs of the car. You can go on for hours, if not days even, about it. And these youngsters, they like their games, etc. They'll tell you this game and you must get that game and this phone and you must get that app, and they can just look at the car, the back of the car, the side of the car, and they'll tell you, no, this is this model because the lights are like this and this one's lights is round and that one's body is more sleek, and they'll tell you all these things. But then I think if you really have to do some introspection and ask ourselves, how much of the life of Nabi Kareem Sallallahu Alaihi Wasallam do we really know? Yeah, 1-2 basics, we know that he was born and his father was Abdullah and he passed away before he was born and mother's name was Amina. That maybe most people will get by that. But how much of his sunnah, how much of different aspects of his life do we really know? And I think that is what is really important. If we look at the theme that we're actually running for, Rabiul Awwal, Humanity's Compass in the Sea of Chaos. And, if you look at which person can say that they don't have problems? Which person, no matter who he is, no matter what he is, no matter where they come from, what business you run, how successful your business is, but everybody has got some type of challenge in some part of their life, whether it is financial, whether it is social, whether it is family, whether it is got to do with your employees or your boss or your workers or your neighbors or something going on in your own life, your own health, your family, your parents, etc. Somebody's got some challenge and some difficulty that they're going through. But subhanAllah, in the life of Nabi Kareem Sallallahu Alaihi Wasallam, there's, like you said, Uswatun Hasana. There is a perfect example for each and every person, no matter what challenge you're going through, no matter what difficulty you're going through, because he went through the exact same. He went through in many ways, in many cases. Obviously, his challenges those times were different from what we exactly go through, but at times he went through much more than what we think we're going through. So definitely from his life, if we learn it, if we study it, if we know it, then there's definitely a solution to every problem of our life.
11: Yeah, subhanAllah. You always say to people that, and of course, now, not saying that we shouldn't show our love in any way, but what you just said now, Malana, is that it's very easy to make the statement and the claim of love without truly showing it. So you can chant, you can put up a slogan, you can say many things. But when Sahaba radiallahu anhu said, I think it was in Umar radiallahu anhu, when Nabi Kareem sallallahu alayhi wa sallam said that your iman is not complete until I am more beloved to you than your family, including yourself. He didn't just say, of course I love you more. And I honestly, if we have to ask somebody like that, first of all, you'll feel offended. That how can you ask me such a question? Of course I love the Nabi more than myself. So we'll just very quickly say it out. Said Umar radiallahu anhu gave it some thought, and then he came back and then he said to Nabi Kareem sallallahu alayhi wa sallam, I do love you more than my family, including myself. And Sahaba said it, and not only they said it, but when I think it was Abdullah bin Ubay, whose father was a hypocrite. And when he was now a known hypocrite, then he said to Rasulullah sallallahu alayhi wa sallam that I'll take the life of my own father because of what he's doing to the Nabi of Allah sallallahu alayhi wa sallam. So when he said that that I love you more than my family, he was willing to sacrifice all of that. Sayyidina Abu Bakr and them gave all their wealth. So when he said they love you more than their wealth,
12: then they never just said it. Or they wouldn't feel offended if somebody had to ask them that question. They truly checked their hearts to see if that love was there for Nabi Kareem sallallahu alayhi wa sallam. And I mean, without doubt, nobody could love Nabi Kareem sallallahu alayhi wa sallam more than the Sahaba had love for him. So we shouldn't just, I'm not saying we should never ever say it out, but before we just make a claim, or before we chant a slogan, I mean, look at my life and look at the life of Nabi sallallahu alayhi wa sallam. Look at my outer appearance and outer appearance of Rasulullah sallallahu alayhi wa sallam. I mean, again, people will tell you, we don't know what's in the heart, so maybe your heart is clean, but on the outer appearance, then if you love Nabi sallallahu alayhi wa sallam, then why aren't you following? You definitely don't love his appearance. You love someone else's appearance. That's why you're following that person. You definitely don't approve of how he dressed, how he spoke, how he walked. That is why you're not doing it. Because if you're saying he was a perfect role model and you're saying that you have that love for him, then you're going to try your utmost best to do exactly the way Nabi Sallallahu Alaihi Wasallam done. Mm-hmm. We sometimes too ashamed to dress with the sunnah. If I'm going for an interview, then I'm not going to dress according to the sunnah, because why? I'm going for an interview. Mm-hmm. It's corporate. What they'll say about me. So now where the love went to? Mm-hmm. Where did the love go to at that time? And again, we're not pointing a finger at anybody. We're just giving an example of an interview and corporate. But in many different aspects of our life, our salah, we won't just we're not saying inconvenience anybody. We're not saying go read your salah in the middle of the street when there is a masjid right next door. But you're out on journey, many times people will say, no, I can't just read salah. What people will say? Mm-hmm. Now suddenly, we very worried about the comments of people, and the love went away now. So, I mean, how do we have that claim on one end and still feel offended or justify the love that we have for Rasulullah sallallahu alayhi wa sallam? It doesn't go hand in hand. Mm. It's like we're contradicting ourselves totally, verbally and in our actions.
9: That's so true. And the examples that you give where the prophets, the Sahaba radiallahu anhum, followed Nabi sallallahu alayhi wa sallam in every aspect of their life, in their actions, in the way that they spoke, in the way that they treated other people as well. I actually read this one particular incident. Now, I can't recall the Sahabi's name, but they were traveling from Medina Munawwara to Makkah Mukarramah, and he stopped at a particular place. And he went to sort of relieve himself.
12: It's Abdullah bin Umar.
9: Abdullah bin Umar, radiallahu anhu. And he came back, and the people that were around him were like, why did you stop at this place? And he says, well, I didn't even need to actually relieve myself. It's just that this was the place where, when we were traveling with the Prophet, sallallahu alayhi wa sallam, he stopped here and he relieved. So he says, I didn't want, but I just wanted to imitate that action of the Prophet, sallallahu alayhi wa sallam. Now, many times when we look into and if you want to go into the fiqh aspects of it, you know, they'll say there's different types of sunan, that which is sunan al-huda, or you know, that's part of guidance. And some it's just, it was like done, but it's not done because, like something like that, you know, it was done by the Prophet sallallahu alaihi wasallam, but it's not sunnah too.
12: But their love specifically
9: for Nabi sallallahu alaihi wasallam was so much that even in that, they would say that, and let me imitate the Prophet sallallahu alayhi wa sallam. There's another narration that comes to mind where the dua that we recite when traveling, right? One is the one that we learn in Madrasa, Subhanalladhi sakhara lana hadha wa ma kunna lahu muqrinin. But there's a lengthier one as well. And in that day, the Sahabi would then look up to the sky and he would smile. And on one occasion, he even asked people around him, that why aren't people asking me why I smiled? Mm-hmm. Why people are inquiring why I did this? And then they said, okay, why did you do it? He says, because I've seen the Prophet sallallahu alayhi wa sallam saying this. But after he recited this traveling dua, he would look up to the skies and he would smile, because he would say that the angels are now protecting us, or something to that effect. So even in those small little things, how they would go out of their way to follow the sunnah of the Prophet sallallahu alayhi wa sallam. And we would admit at times, and I know it sounds, we've heard it so many times, but it's so true, where we would leave out something because it's sunnah. It's just the sunnah. Where Sahaba radiallahu anhu said, no, it's sunnah, so it should be done. That's what the Prophet sallallahu alayhi wa sallam done, so it should be done.
10: Yes, and I think that's where the very big difference comes about, Ma, you know, between the love that the Sahaba radiallahu anhum had for Nabi sallallahu alayhi wa sallam and between and compared to the love that we have for Nabi Akram sallallahu alayhi wa sallam. Like you said, and you know, we'll all make the claim that we love him, but I think you know, the real test is in the adoption and in the practice of the sunnah at various times in our life. And you know, when it's convenient for us, then we do it. When it is easy for us, then we do it. When it suits us, then we do it. But when it doesn't suit us, it's not convenient for us, it might look like, you know, we're going to be the odd one out, then we run away, like you said, Master Jah, then we run away from the sunnah practices, and then all that love and all that big talk about how we love Nabi Sallallahu Alaihi Wasallam, then it all disappears and it's gone very, very, very, very far away. So I think we each, you know, each and every one of us, we've got a deep, dig deep into our own souls and look at our own lives. The perfect yardstick, the perfect role model would be Nabi Akram sallallahu alaihi wasallam. But the perfect, you know, like ulama always explained that Allah subhanahu wa ta'ala sent us the Quran, which is a book of guidance. Then Allah subhanahu wa ta'ala sent us the, you know, the practical demonstration of that Quran, and that was Nabi Akram sallallahu alaihi wasallam. Hazrat Aisha radiallahu ta'ala anha, his honorable wife, used to say, خُلُقُهُ الْقُرْآنِ, that he was, his akhlaq and his character was the Quran. He depicted in his life exactly what is meant and what is taught in the Quran. So that was there, and that was in the life of Nabi Akram sallallahu alaihi wasallam. But if you want to learn how to follow the life of Nabi Akram sallallahu alaihi wasallam, then even that example Allah gave us the life of the Sahaba radhiyallahu anhum, that showed us, as Marana explained so beautifully, you know, how they emulated, how they copied, to what extent they would go just to follow the sunnah and adopt the life of Nabi Akram sallallahu alaihi wasallam. As it is always famously said, you know, from amongst after the Sahaba radiallahu anhum, from amongst the Tabi'een, one of the greatest and one of the most famous Tabi'een is Uwais Qarni. He didn't become Sahabi because, you know, he was actually advised by Nabi Akram sallallahu alaihi wasallam to rather render service to his mother, and he opted to rather do that, and he didn't get to become a Sahabi. But, you know, when the Sahaba radiallahu anhum visited him and they spoke to him, and they noticed that the teeth were missing, and they asked him, "Why is your teeth missing?" And he said, "I heard in the battle my Nabi's tooth became shaheed. I didn't know which tooth it was, so I pulled out my teeth also." For us, we'll say, you know, that is extreme, and you don't have to go to that level, and why do you have to do things like that? And that is because we have not drunk from the same cup of love that he has drank from. We have not really tasted the love that he has tasted. We have not enjoyed the love that the Sahaba radhiyallahu anhum had in following and in adopting the sunnah. I mean, the battle during the treaty of Hudaybiyah, you hear when the kuffar would send the envoys to come and address Nabi Akram sallallahu alaihi wasallam to try and find a way forward. They did not want Nabi sallallahu alaihi wasallam and the Sahaba to make Umrah. Nabi sallallahu alaihi wasallam and the Sahaba radiallahu ta'ala anhum were very adamant that they wanted to make Umrah. They had come for Umrah. There was no intention for fighting. And we know the whole long treaty, but you know, one of the envoys from the side of the kuffar, after having spoken to Nabi Akram sallallahu alaihi wasallam, went back to his people. And one of the reports that he gave back to his people is, he said, "I've never met a people like this, and I've never seen people love their master the way these people love their master, to the extent that even when he performs ablution, then the water that drips down his face, they run with their hands to try and catch it so that they can anoint their own faces and they can rub it onto their own faces to take barakat and to take blessings from him." So you know, that was the real true love that the Sahaba radiallahu ta'ala anhum had for him. And we can argue and say that, you know, if he was here, we would have done the same. We would have also went and caught his water, and we would have also went and did for him. And he's not here, but his sunnah is here. Allah 100%. Left, Allah knows why we did not live in his time. Allah has left his sunnah with us. It's easy to say that if he was here, I would have done this, and I would have spent the whole day with him, and would I would have listened to every command of his, and I would have ran to make his khidmat, and I would have ran to do this, and I would have ran to do that. He's not here, but his sunnah is here. Do we run to carry out his sunnah? Do we run to follow his way? Do we encourage it in our lives? Do we encourage it in our families' lives? So I think, you know, it's easy to speak about love, But I think it's more important that we become practical lovers of Nabi Akram sallallahu alaihi wasallam, practical followers of Nabi Akram sallallahu alaihi wasallam, more than just the verbal talk. I think we need to bring that talk into motion.
11: No, Marana, some they say that Nabi Akram sallallahu alaihi wasallam many times go to bed hungry.
10: Mm-hmm.
11: Marana say that from time to time, you know, practice upon that also. Practice upon that aspect even. Now
10: eat
11: you
10: one
11: can
10: day
11: then
10: and hungry one day.
11: Yeah. Now you can stand up and say that I love Nabi Akram sallallahu alaihi wasallam. I honestly feel we wouldn't, if we truly have the love, we wouldn't make that claim, because we would always feel
10: mm-hmm.
11: that I'm lacking in my love
10: mm-hmm.
11: because mm-hmm. of my disobedience to Nabi sallallahu alaihi wasallam. Mm. We wouldn't be so bold
10: mm.
11: and we wouldn't come out claiming that I love the Nabi so much. Because honestly, Maulana, we see, of course, there is a sign of iman also. I mean, when people disrespect the Sunnah or the Quran in any way, and it should hurt you as a believer. Mm. It should hurt you, of course, as a believer. But honestly, we go to bed that night and the next morning is forgotten.
10: Mm.
11: So like I say, it does hurt you, of course, a sign of our iman. But we don't fulfill the rights of love for Rasulullah sallallahu alaihi wasallam like we should be fulfilling the rights of Nabi Karim sallallahu alaihi wasallam. I think many times we have this, and we hear in the Quran also when Allah says, "In kuntum tuhibbun Allah fattabi'uni." So yeah, if Allah had given you the yardstick on what love entails
10: mm-hmm.
11: and what your claim should be about, then we're going totally against that. And like you said, Munada, many aspects. I think whenever we break a sunnah or go against a sunnah, it should hurt us. Whenever we can't fulfill a sunnah for whatever reason it might be, it should hurt us. I mean, there was a sahabi who heard the hadith of Nabi Karim sallallahu alayhi wa sallam about returning goods and the reward for it. And he opened up a business in Medina Munawara. And the moment there was somebody that came and returned an item and he took it back, he closed up. So he said that I wanted to practice on this hadith of Nabi sallallahu alayhi wa sallam as well. So that was true love. You know, just to try and practice and emulate every aspect. I mean, Sahaba, if you really see, Mulana, with regard to the white hair that Nabi Sallallahu Alaihi Wasallam had on his Mubarak beard in his head, Sahaba even went to that extent where they noted that down even. Some Sahaba would note down everything Rasulullah Sallallahu Alaihi Wasallam would speak. And then when it was said to them, then they went to Nabi Karim Sallallahu Alaihi Wasallam, and Rasulullah Sallallahu Alaihi Wasallam said that, "Let him note everything down, because whatever I speak is from revelation."
10: Mm-hmm.
11: But it just shows how much they loved the words of Nabi Sallallahu Alaihi Wasallam, how much they loved the company of Nabi Sallallahu Alaihi Wasallam. Sayyidina Hanzala radiallahu an, he said that when he was in the company of Nabi Sallallahu Alaihi Wasallam and he wasn't in the company, how he felt so different.
10: Mm-hmm.
11: So they just wanted to be a part and all the time be with Nabi Sallallahu Alaihi Wasallam. And I mean, we all know the incident when Rasulullah Sallallahu Alaihi Wasallam left this temporary abode and how difficult it was upon the Sahaba at that time until Sayyidina Abu Bakr radiallahu anh calmed the situation down.
10: Mm.
11: But they were completely lost at that time, because now the Nabi of Allah sallallahu alayhi wa sallam was no more amongst them. But like you said, Marana, here Rasulullah sallallahu alayhi wa sallam called us his brothers.
10: Mm.
11: He said to the Sahaba that they love me, and he spoke about us in his ummah so many years after that, knowing that we won't even see the Nabi of Allah sallallahu alayhi wa sallam. So it's only fair that the love that, I mean, I always say to people at the time of Udhiyah and Qurbani, when Nabi sallallahu alayhi wa sallam slaughtered an animal and he said, "This is on behalf of my ummah," that alone shows us the love that Nabi sallallahu alayhi wa sallam had for us. So the least we can do is, besides claim, we should truly show that love for Rasulullah sallallahu alayhi wa sallam.
9: One is following the sunnah of the Prophet sallallahu alaihi wasallam, but also when you look into the lives of the Sahaba radiallahu anhum and their love for the Prophet sallallahu alaihi wasallam, they wouldn't want any harm mm-hmm. to be caused to the Prophet sallallahu alaihi wasallam. Now, when we look at Abu Bakr radiallahu anhu when they were on the journey of Hijrah, and they were hiding in the cave, and the person came close, you know, one of the enemies, and they had almost seen them. And Nabi sallallahu alayhi wa sallam could see that Abu Bakr radiallahu anhu was a bit stressed, or he was fearful. He said, "I'm not fearing for myself, but you know, more for your life."
11: Yeah.
9: whatever happens to me, but I'm fearful of your life. And there's so many other examples like this. The Sahabi that was taken as a captive, and the person told him that, how would you feel if you were at home, comfortable with your family, and the Prophet sallallahu alaihi wasallam was here in your place, because this harm and this problem that you are facing is because you are a follower of Muhammad sallallahu alaihi wasallam. And he said that, I wouldn't even want a thorn to prick the Prophet sallallahu alaihi wasallam while I'm comfortable in my home with my family. So they didn't want to hurt the Prophet sallallahu alaihi wasallam in any way whatsoever. Even something small that we would might think is small, it's not really going to cause him so much of inconvenience. Then too, they were very, very particular about that. That nothing, there should be no harm. There should be no. They didn't want to even hurt the heart or the feelings of the Prophet sallallahu alaihi wasallam. That's why you find in the way that they spoke as well. When they would sit in the gathering of the Prophet sallallahu alaihi wasallam, they were so attentive that the narration comes that even if birds had to like sort of sit on their heads because of how still they were, and they would feel ashamed even to leave that gathering, even if they had a need or a necessity, until Allah subhanahu wa ta'ala revealed an ayah that when they seek permission, then grant them permission if they need to leave. It just shows how much of respect and true love they had for the Prophet sallallahu alaihi wasallam.
10: Yes, most definitely. And you know, Ma spoke also about, you know, the way, the closeness that they had and how they knew, you know, the white hair of Nabi sallallahu alayhi wa sallam, and they knew they could very aptly and very correctly describe many of the physical features of Nabi Kareem sallallahu alayhi wa sallam. But that also was limited. Not all the Sahaba could do so, because generally the Sahaba radiallahu ta'ala anhum, in the awe for Nabi Kareem sallallahu alayhi wa sallam, would, you know, out of respect and out of love for him, they would feel too shy to look at him directly in the face. That is because of the amount of respect and the amount of awe that the Prophet sallallahu alayhi wa sallam had. And, you know, that like you said, you know, was the true love they really displayed, and they truly displayed the true love that we all ought to have had for the Prophet sallallahu alaihi wasallam. Different occasions at different times, but you know, the fact that the call would be made to go out in jihad, and you know, the only worry, and they'd be striving the path of Allah subhanahu wa ta'ala, the only worry was, is the Nabi of Allah sallallahu alaihi wasallam alive? Is the Nabi of Allah sallallahu alaihi wasallam okay? We know what happened in the battle when the rumor started spreading that the Nabi of Allah had been made shaheed. What had happened to them? They were completely lost. They were completely finished. That, you know, how are we going to answer to Allah subhanahu wa ta'ala that we were unable to protect the Nabi of Allah, the beloved of Allah? We, you know, in that time, the confusion that had set in, we had allowed him to fall, and then obviously it became known that it was just a rumor. Hazrat Mus'ab bin Umayr radiallahu ta'ala anhu had very greatly resembled Nabi Kareem sallallahu alayhi wa sallam in his appearance, and it was him that was actually made shaheed, and that is why the kuffar spread the rumor that they thought that they had actually killed Nabi sallallahu alayhi wa sallam. But it was a rumor, it was false, and the Sahaba radiallahu anhu were able to carry on. But that also, even in the battle, how they would make a human shield around Nabi sallallahu alayhi wa sallam. I can go and I can be killed, I can be stabbed, I can be slaughtered. It doesn't matter, so long as the Nabi of Allah sallallahu alaihi wasallam, no harm must come to him, no difficulty must come to him, no problem must come to him. He must be completely at ease. And you know, that was the love that the Sahaba radiallahu ta'ala anhum had for Nabi Kareem sallallahu alaihi wasallam. But I think more equal then to speak about then is the reciprocal love Sahaba radiallahu anhum had. Great love, as we had just spoken now, the great, great, great love that they had for Nabi Kareem sallallahu alaihi wasallam. But that love was very, very, very truly and very perfectly reciprocated. Nabi sallallahu alaihi wasallam showed his very same love, if not even more, to his Sahaba radiallahu anhum. How much of his life didn't he give to them, and how much of love and concern he would have for them, and how much didn't he do for us, that, you know, his ummah still to come, and how much didn't he do for the Sahaba radiallahu anhum? He had showed them that very same love. Not a Sahabi would ever come to him and tell him, O Nabi of Allah, I've got this problem, and he would tell them, okay, you know what, that's your problem, it's got nothing to do with me. I'm sorry. You.
11: I can't help you.
10: I can't help you. It's you and your problem. Yeah. No matter which person came, no matter what the problem was, no matter what the issue was, no matter what the difficulty was, but he always stood before his Sahaba radhiyallahu anhum. He always showed them a solution. He always helped them. He always guided them. And he always, as a leader, he always showed them that love. And that is why they loved him back so much. That is why they respected him so much, because he gave them respect, and therefore they were able to respect him. He showed them love, and that is why they were then able to respect him as well. He gave them, the time. He had time for them. Daily. He had his own family. He had families. He had wives. He had children. But every day of his life, he would take out and sit with the Sahaba radhiyallahu anhum. He would, in fact, even sit with them at the time after Fajr, when we are so tired. And I mean, not that. And what time he was waking up? Half his night is in Tahajjud Salah. After Fajr, he didn't say, no, Fajr namaz is now done. Time I need to go and hit that bed. After night, I was up in Tahajjud speaking to my Allah. Now I'm very sorry. I'll carry on to what you need to do, but my time to go and sleep. After Fajr, he used to sit with them and he used to ask them, tell me what dream you had. And then he used to interpret their dreams for them. Or tell me what problem you had. Tell me what your situation, condition is. On a Saturday morning, he used to go to Quba and he used to visit the people of Quba and used to drink from the water at Quba. So how much time he had for people, how much of love he had for people. And I suppose that is why they then reciprocated that love, and that is why they then gave him that love back, because he had time for them, they had time for him. He had love for them, they had love for him. He had respect for them, they had respect for him. And I think for all of us, you could be a leader, you could be a follower. But there's a perfect example in the life of Nabi Akram sallallahu alaihi wasallam for each and every one of us.
11: Well, I think also, you mentioning the love that Nabi sallallahu alaihi wasallam had in the time. So many a times we fail to understand that Nabi Akram sallallahu alaihi wasallam, because a lot of times when things are mentioned, then things are spoken about Nabi sallallahu alaihi wasallam with the Sahaba, Nabi sallallahu alaihi wasallam, Sayyidina Abu Bakr, Sayyidina Umar, Sayyidina Uthman, Sayyidina Ali radiallahu anhum. And of course, they were close to Nabi sallallahu alaihi wasallam. But many a times we forget that Nabi Karim sallallahu alaihi wasallam had family as well. So he had his wives and he had his daughters as well. And Nabi Karim sallallahu alaihi wasallam would show, and this is important for us, as I think, especially leaders and parents, fathers within the home. You come back from home, manana. Now I just want to kick my shoes off, relax, play with my phone, watch movie, watch soccer, watch a series, because I'm tired. Mm. Whole day I was at work. What more you want from me now? Mm. Nabi Sassam was whole day out of the home. Mm-hmm. He came home, he spent that time with his family. Mm. He showed love and affection towards his wives. When, there is the incident of Sayyidina Fatima radiallahu anha, when Nabi Karim sallallahu alayhi wasallam showed her and taught her the dua. And she at that time came, of course, with asking for assistance from Rasulullah sallallahu alayhi wa sallam financially. And when she knocked on the door, the Nabi Karim sallallahu alayhi wa sallam said to those that were with him in the home, this is the knock of my daughter Fatima. So that is how much of closeness and the touch and the bond that he had with his family. Imagine the knock. She knocked, he said, this is a knock of my daughter Fatima, immediately. And then he even said that this is a very odd hour that she came to my house. So, like this, with the Sahaba, there was a young Sahabi whose bird died. And Nabi Karim sallallahu alayhi wasallam, Ya Aba Umair, ma fa'ala al-Nughayr. Nabi sallallahu alayhi wasallam went and one consoled him and at the same time made him happy. And they, many times Sahaba used to say that a young girl would come and catch the hand of Nabi sallallahu alayhi wa sallam and walk with him in Medina. Now, you think to yourself, now, I'm a doctor, I'm a lawyer, Maulana, how can you come and approach me and talk to me like that? Where's your respect? Where's your adab? You got no respect for me. So we go home, we don't have time for our families because I'm whole day at work. Whole day I was at madrasa teaching. Then I had to give a bayan. Now I came home, now you're troubling me. That was the life of Nabi sallallahu alayhi wa sallam, the whole day, every day. Only attending to the needs of people. Yet when he came home for his family, Nabi sallallahu alaihi wasallam was a perfect husband, he was a perfect father in every way possible.
9: Subhanallah. And even in that, as a father, as a husband as well, it shows that it wasn't just like, I've got this big responsibility, I'm going to come home and I've got all. He had time for his family. That's why he would tell Aisha radiallahu anha that I even know when you're upset with me.
12: Yes.
9: So even
12: that
9: those,
12: bond.
9: That bond was there, that he would pick up on those small little things as well, that you would know. And many of us, unfortunately, what's wrong with this woman? What's wrong with my wife?
10: What's she upset about?
9: What's she upset about? Nabi sallallahu alayhi wa sallam paid attention to all of that there. For some of us might even not know that our wives are upset. I was like, it's a bit of peace and quiet today.
12: Just keep it like this.
9: Yeah, we make jokes like this. And we say
12: the reality.
9: But it's just sometimes the reality that your spouse might be upset with you. And you don't even know they're upset with you because you haven't paid so much of attention to the way that they interact with you and the way that they speak with you. Whereas Nabi sallallahu alayhi wa sallam, just something small, something simple. Okay, Aisha radiallahu anha is maybe not too happy with me today. And Nabi sallallahu alayhi wa sallam then made her happy, made her smile. So in that way, when we speak about sunnah and we speak about following in the footsteps of the Prophet sallallahu alayhi wa sallam, it's not limited to that tahajjud and the fast. Of course, that's all on its place. But the way that we interact with even our closest family members, there's a sunnah way of doing that as well.
10: Yeah, that is what is so unique. That is what is so beautiful, Ma. Our deen doesn't just go to the masjid and the musalla. Our deen doesn't just go to the tasbih and the Quran. Obviously, like you said, yes, 100%, 200%. That is most definitely a part of our deen. But when we look at these daily sunan, when we look at these daily things that we trivialize, these everyday habits that we consider to be so insignificant, like you just gave some very beautiful examples now, Ma, I think that is where the

0: Yeah, I think it's a long, long way for us in terms of the claim that we make, and it's a very long way for us in terms of the life that we lead, trying to emulate the way and the sunnah of Rasulullah sallallahu alayhi wa sallam.
1: And that brings us to the end of the three talk program this evening. There's an ad break that we need to play, and that will take us through to the 9 p.m. news bulletin. After that, it's the Insight with Sister Anissa Isaac between 9 and 10 p.m. The three talk program will be back with you next week between 8 and 9 p.m. on a Wednesday evening, inshallah. Until then, assalamu alaikum wa rahmatullahi wa barakatuh.
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4: Genocide is not a legal abstraction. 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Now, we are asked to respond. 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
1: Assalamu alaikum wa rahmatullahi wa barakatuh. The time is 9 p.m. Making headlines at this hour. ExNSA pushes back against DA court challenge. It's Laylatul Khamis, the 12th of Rabi'ul Ukhra, 1448, corresponding to September the 23rd, 2026. ExNSA is challenging the DA's urgent electoral court application over proportional representation candidate list. The DA has accused ExNSA, the EFF, MK Party, and GUD of concealing the names of candidates from voters ahead of local government elections. ExNSA's national chairperson Michael Beaumont has rejected the allegations and defended the party's position on the candidate list. The dispute centers on whether voters should know the individuals who could represent them through the proportional representation system. In other local news, police are hunting for the suspect responsible for the killing of 11 people in Gwamakuta, south of Durban. Three others were wounded in the shooting, while a pregnant woman is reportedly among those killed. The victims are believed to have been attacked at the house where they had gathered. Police are investigating the circumstances of the shooting and have not ruled out a possible gang-related motive. The attack has renewed concerns about violent crime and proliferation of illegal firearms in South Africa. Radio Islam spoke to Rise Mzansi National Assembly Web Mangosu to Ghana about the response to the shooting and the measures needed to improve community safety.
2: You know, like it just shows the level of violence that we experience in the country and the brazenness at which people act, and that for all the conflicts or for many conflicts, people resort to violence to try to resolve these conflicts. And some of it is driven, as it's alleged, or what the police are saying, that maybe they could potentially be rival gangs.
1: The criminal court has convicted former Seleka rebel commander Muhammad Said Abdul Ghani of crimes against humanity for abusing and torturing prisoners in the Central African Republic. The crimes were linked to fighting between Seleka rebels and the mainly Christian anti-Balaka militia more than a decade ago. Judges heard testimony about harsh conditions at a detention facility in the capital, Bangui. Witnesses described cramped cells, beatings, and prisoners being held in a windowless room beneath Said's office. In our UMA News, the U.S.-led Board of Peace has unveiled a six-month, $2.4 billion recovery plan for Gaza during the United Nations General Assembly in New York. The plan includes 66 proposed projects with a focus on essential services such as water and sanitation. The broader cost of rebuilding Gaza is estimated at around $70 billion over the next decade. However, questions have been raised about how the recovery plan would be implemented while Israeli military operations and occupation continue. Former Human Rights Watch Chief Kenneth Roth has criticized the plan, saying it does not adequately involve Palestinians in the recovery process. He has also questioned whether the proposed projects can succeed without addressing the wider political and security situation in Gaza.
3: Month plan for Gaza recovery that includes those 66 projects that are expected to cost $2.5 billion, and they announced actually that the first projects will be to fix water, sanitation, and solid waste recovery with the United Nations, and that they would be signing an agreement with the United Nations to do that today. This seems to be an attempt to signal some progress that's being made and drum up more support for ongoing recovery.
1: In our news, Israel Central Elections Committee has voted to bar the United Arab List, known as the Ra'am, from contesting the October 27 Knesset elections. The party, led by Mansour Abbas, was disqualified by 18 votes to 5 after petitions accused it of rejecting Israel as a Jewish and democratic state and supporting armed actions against Israel. The committee also voted to disqualify Knesset member Ofer Kassim and Balad party leader Sami Abu Shaida over separate allegations. The decisions are subject to review by Israel's Supreme Court, which is expected to consider the cases before the election. Ramon won 5 seats in the 2022 parliamentary election. The disqualifications come amid heightened political debate over the participation of Arab parties and candidates in Israel's electoral system. In our finances, the rand is trading at 16.36 to the dollar, 21.68 to the pound, and 18.64 to the euro. Gold is trading at $4,288.61 a fine ounce. Brent crude oil is at $99.25 a barrel. In our solar times, in the Johannesburg region, Fajr Solar will set in at 4:39 a.m. Sunrise will be at 5:56 a.m. In the Durban region, Fajr Solar will set in at 4:24 a.m. Sunrise will set in at 5:43 a.m. Inshallah. I'm Ishaq Rampai with your Radio Islam News. Assalamu alaikum wa rahmatullahi wa barakatuh.
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Genocide is not a legal abstraction. Genocide is a mother searching for her child in rubble. Genocide is a doctor operating without anesthesia. Genocide is a child writing their name on their arm so their body can be identified if they are killed. This is what the world has been asked to witness. Now, we are asked to respond. South Africa, that response begins with our feet. Join the 2026 Walk for Freedom. Sunday, 4th of October 2026, Rose Park, Lanasia, 8 a.m. Bring your family, bring your voice, stand with the struggle veterans, walk for the children. One step against genocide, one step against indifference. If you are silent, you are complicit. Walk for Palestine, walk for freedom. 4th of October 2026, Rose Park, Lanasia, be there.

0: 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I want you to, inshallah, join me in understanding this most beautiful verse and in what Allah subhanahu wa ta'ala has mentioned in this verse. Allah ta'ala says, hasten towards the forgiveness of Almighty Allah. 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This Jannah Allah has prepared for the muttaqeen. Now then Allah goes on to describe who are the muttaqeen. And Allah has mentioned three qualities. And inshallah, I want you and I, let us look at the qualities which Allah Ta'ala had said is the qualities that Allah Subhanahu Wa Ta'ala has prepared Jannah for the people who have these qualities. أَلَّذِينَ يُنْفِقُونَ فِي السَّرَّاءِ وَالضَّرَّاءِ. Those who spend in ease and adversity. وَالْكَاظِمِينَ الْغَيْظِ. Who control their anger. وَالْعَافِينَ عَنِ النَّاسِ. And are forgiving to people. So Allah has prepared Jannah for people who have these three qualities. So let us look at these qualities. First, those who spend in ease and adversity, who give charity in both conditions. Now why did Allah Ta'ala make mention both of ease and adversity? Because firstly, let me just give you a few examples with regard to it. Because Allah Ta'ala wants us to be in a community which is harmonious, which is kind, compassionate, everyone plays a role and puts his shoulder to the wheel with regard to the goodness of the community. It's not only that the wealthy must give charity. It's not only that the one group of people must be amongst those who are in the forefront of being charitable. If everyone must play a role with regard to being charitable and play his role in putting something to making the community a better place. So Allah Ta'ala says, يُنْفِقُونَ فِي السَّرَّاءِ وَالْدَرَّاءِ. Those who spend in ease and adversity, even those who don't have much, to their own capacity they must give. Nabi Karim Sallallahu Alaihi Wasallam said, اتَّقِ النَّارِ وَلَوْ بِشَقِّ تَمْرَتِهِ. Save yourself from the fire of Jahannam even by giving one taking charity. Give something. Mention is made, Hazrat Mufti Shafi Sahib Rahmatullah Alayhi, Ma'riful Quran says, when Nabi Karim Sallallahu Alaihi Wasallam exhorted the Sahaba to give, some people wear gold and silver, bought gold and silver. One person had flakes of dates. He didn't even have whole dates. He had the flakes of dates. He came and gave this. Nabi Karim Sallallahu Alaihi Wasallam accepted it willingly. One person came and he said, Ya Rasulullah, I don't have any wealth, but I have my honor. I have respect in my community. Today I willingly contribute my honor for the sake of deen. I will never ever use this honor in a wrong way. Even if someone insults and abuses me, I will never retaliate. I dedicate and I give in charity my honor for the sake of Allah subhanahu wa ta'ala. That is what Allah wants. Each and everyone must see what is he contributing to the good of the community and society. And then another thing is, when you start giving when you don't have that much, then Allah subhanahu wa ta'ala opens up the door of barakah and rizq. وَمَنْ يَتَّقِ اللَّهَ يَجْعَلْ لَهُ مَخْرَجًا. When you fear Allah Ta'ala and you start giving, then Allah Ta'ala can give you more. And the more Allah Ta'ala will give you, Nabi Karim Sallallahu Alaihi Wasallam had said, Sadaqah does not decrease wealth. Sadaqah and charity does not decrease wealth. Thirdly, it highlights certain degrees of conditions. You see, Allah Ta'ala, there's two things. One is the conditions Allah Ta'ala puts us through in this world. And one is our response. We are not responsible for the conditions Allah Ta'ala puts us through. Sometimes Allah Ta'ala can give us ease, sometimes adversity. Sometimes Allah Ta'ala can give us wealth, sometimes poverty. That comes from Allah Ta'ala. What we are responsible for is our response. Whether you are wealthy, you are still recommended and obligatory upon you to obey the commands of Allah. You are in poverty, you are in ease, you are in adversity, no matter what your situation is, you are duty bound to submit to the commands of Almighty Allah subhanahu wa ta'ala. Many a times it so happens that wealthy people, we tend to neglect Allah ta'ala in our luxury. People who are in poverty, sometimes they also neglect Allah ta'ala because of the difficulty they are in. One of the Sahabi said, Allah ta'ala tested us with difficulty and poverty, we remained steadfast upon the command of Allah. When Allah ta'ala started testing us with wealth, we became neglectful. Or we're not sure whether we will be able to adhere to the commands of Allah subhanahu wa ta'ala. And then with regard to poverty, Nabi Karim Sa'asun said, Kadul Fakru Ayakuna Kufran. Many a times poverty leads you towards disbelief. So someone has very beautifully said that I will not allow what is not in my control to do what is in my control. I will not allow what is not in my control to do what is in my control. My circumstances are not in my control. But my response to those circumstances is in my control. You know, and therefore, no matter what the circumstances is, we are duty bound to obey the commands of Allah. There was a Sahabi who was taken captive by the Romans, and the Roman Empire told a beautiful woman to tempt him towards guna and sin. Now that was his circumstances. How did he react and how did he respond to it? She came back to the Roman Empire and she came back to the king and said, what type of person did you send me to? It seems that he's got no emotion, no inclination, no temptation. I tried my utmost to try and mislead him, to try and, you know, lead him towards temptation, towards guna and sin. A person who is in a foreign land, been without his wife for such a long period of time, a woman who comes to deceive him, tempt him towards evil, and he does not even respond. So this is, no matter what our situation, we always, with regard to our situation, we always keep in mind the commands of Allah. Therefore, Allah Ta'ala tells you, يُنْفِقُونَ فِي السَّرَّاءِ وَالضَّرَّاءِ. Spend in the path of Allah, whether you are in ease or in adversity. Don't forget Allah Ta'ala, no matter your circumstances. Zafar, you know, there was the last Mughal Empire. You know, his name was Zafar, Bahadur Shah Zafar. He was a very man of great letters, man of great poetry. So he said this most beautiful Urdu poem. Zafar aadmiyo usko na janiyega, khwa ho kitna hi sahib-e faham wa zakat, jise aish mein yaad-e khuda na rahi, jise tesh mein khauf-e khuda na raha. Don't regard Zafar as a human being, no matter how eloquent, how wise he might seem. When he cannot remember Allah in luxury, and he cannot fear Allah Ta'ala in anger. When a man cannot remember Allah Ta'ala when Allah Ta'ala gave him things, and he cannot fear Allah when he's angry, he's not worthy of being called a human being. So Allah Ta'ala, in the first quality of the muttaqin, which Allah Ta'ala says, I have prepared Jannat for the muttaqin, what is the first quality? They stand in ease and adversity. That means no matter the circumstances, they always remember Allah Ta'ala. The second thing is, Walqazi min al-ghayz, they control the anger. Now, I don't want to make it sound that this is in response to a particular incident which everyone is aware of. But we all know that this is a Quranic verse. And Allah Ta'ala tells us about anger. Allah has created us, my dear respected elders and brothers, with certain emotions, certain inclinations. Some of those emotions are natural. Hunger is natural. Thirst is natural. Some of those emotions and inclinations Allah has created us with, some are positive. Kindness, compassion. Allah has created us with kindness and compassion. It's a different thing that you choose to ignore it. And then sometimes Allah has created us with certain emotions and inclinations which are negative. And one of them is anger. And out of all the emotions and inclinations which Allah has created us which are negative, anger is perhaps the most hurtful, the most harmful, and the most dangerous. Under its influence, a person doesn't care for the command of Allah Ta'ala many a times, doesn't ever care about his own personal likes and dislikes, doesn't care about his own personal benefits and harms, does not even care with regard to how he looks when he's angry. And therefore it is said that a person doesn't care and worry with regard to how he is when he is angry. And therefore Nabi Kareem Sallallahu Alaihi Wasallam and Allah Ta'ala has told us to control it. And why I've used the word control? Ulama have said that anger is a natural trait. You cannot eliminate it. In fact, it is not elimination which is required. It is not elimination of anger which is required. It is control of anger which is required. Just like hunger, you cannot eliminate it.
1: Just like thirst you cannot eliminate it, you cannot eliminate anger. But you live with anger. You have to have anger. And sometimes if you don't have anger, there's a flaw in your character. If you do not have anger, how are you going to stand up for your own interests and your own rights? If you don't have anger, how are you going to stand up for the sake of truth and justice? Nabi Karim sallallahu alaihi wasallam, ulama said, and the hadith make mention that Nabi Karim sallallahu alaihi wasallam never got angry for his own personal reasons. But when the commands of Allah Ta'ala were violated, you could see the impact of the anger upon Nabi Karim sallallahu alaihi wasallam. And the sahaba said, it was like as if a pomegranate was squeezed upon his cheeks. You could see it becoming red. And a vein used to protrude between the two eyes of Nabi Karim sallallahu alaihi wasallam when he was angry. And especially with regard to the commands of Allah Ta'ala being violated. Today it is the exact opposite. We very seldom get angry when the commands of Allah are violated. But for our own personal interest, we get angry. Nabi Karim sallallahu alaihi wasallam was the direct opposite. Did not get angry for a personal reason. When the command of Allah Ta'ala was violated, Nabi Karim sallallahu alaihi wasallam got angry. But the ulama have made mention, because of the propensity of anger not being controlled, even if it is for the sake of justifiable reasons, control it. Because sometimes you can go beyond the limit. And when you go beyond the limit, you can do great amount of harm. Many of marriages that have broken, relationships that have broken, friendships that have been broken, has mainly been caused because of anger. And someone has very beautifully said, the one who angers you controls you. And anger is one word short of danger. It harms your relationship. It harms your benefit and your benefits. It harms your relationship. It can even go to the extent of even you losing your life and going towards anger. I mean violence. So therefore Allah subhanahu wa ta'ala has given so much of emphasis with regard to the control of anger. The word in the verse is very interesting. Remember what I said? Yunfikuna fi sarra'i wa dharra. What is the next thing we said? Kazimin al-ghayz. Do you know what the meaning of kazim is? The word kazim is a very interesting word. The linguists say is that the word kazim is, you might have seen previously, there is a leather bottle which you fill with water. And when it becomes filled to the brim, you use a leather string to tie the top of it so that the water does not go out of the container, out of the leather container. That string that is used is kazam. Now when you look at the verse, kazimin al-ghayz, don't let your anger boil over, control it. What a beautiful verse, what a beautiful word Allah has used in this verse. Well, kazimin al-ghayz, control your anger. And the Nabi Karim sallallahu alaihi wasallam and Allah Ta'ala has shown us ways with regard to controlling our anger. Nabi Karim sallallahu alaihi wasallam one day saw a person who was very angry. And Nabi Karim sallallahu alaihi wasallam told him, and he said, I know that when this person has to say something, it will control his anger. A'udhu billahi minash shaitanir rajim. Let him say, A'udhu billahi minash shaitanir rajim. On one occasion, Nabi Karim sallallahu alaihi wasallam said that anger comes from shaitan. Every time a person gets angry, shaitan comes from shaitan. Shaitan is made from fire. Water extinguishes fire. Every time you get angry, you will make wuzu. One will take a shower. You will feel as if the water is coming upon your anger. Nabi Karim sallallahu alaihi wasallam had said, if a person is angry, he's standing, let him sit down. If he's angry while he's sitting, let him lie down. Change your posture. If you are angry, for example, in a room with your wife, and you become angry, move away from that room. Change your posture, change your situation, change your place where you are in. What will happen is, the propensity for you to do something harmful when you are standing is more than when you are sitting. And it is more when you are sitting than when you are lying down. So change your posture into something where there is a lesser situation, a lesser ability to do harm. Sometimes you just have to move away from the situation. Sometimes you keep quiet. Nabi Karim sallallahu alaihi wasallam told us, when you get angry, keep quiet. One day a husband and wife were fighting, so one of them said, I can't say who it is. Nowadays you have to be gender neutral, you see, you can't be, otherwise they say you are whatever it is, they use words. So one of them told the other person, in his heart, I'll show my spouse a point. I will not speak to them for a couple of days. I'll show them a point, I'm not going to speak to them. Thinking that they are punishing the other spouse. On the other hand, the other spouse came back after a few days. I wonder what is happening, we're getting along quite well nowadays. So now this is the situation. Sometimes keep quiet, to move away from the situation. الَّذِينَ يُنْفِقُونَ فِي السَّرَّاءِ وَالضَّرَّاءِ وَالْكَاظِمِينَ الْغَيْظِ. My dear respected brother, this is a reality. Many a times today, more and more, because of the circumstances of our life,
0: because of the pressure in our life, sometimes the pressure from relationships, sometimes some financial pressure that comes in, we are not able, and we are seeing more and more situations of rage, anger, people killing their own family members in their homes. We're hearing more and more about it. And then we see road rage. Sometimes you see air rage. And Allah Ta'ala has told us about it. Wal-kazi min al-ghayz. Control your anger. Every time it brims over, keep in mind that leather container which fills to its brim, when it's filling to the brim, what do? You tie a string that it must not boil over and the water must not come out. And the third quality which Allah Ta'ala has made mention with regard to those who will occupy Jannah, those who are forgiving to people. Amazing. This is something that you and I must realize. Look at the beautiful qualities. The people of the qualities of Jannah always got to do with human relationship, human interaction. Not that ibadat is not important. Today we always think that the whole deen is only with regard to ibadat. I have an experience, and I'm going to share that experience. Sometimes people who do a lot of ibadat, although it is commanded by Allah and it is important, ma salakakum fi saqar. Allah will ask the people of Jahannam, why are you in Jahannam? Lam nakum min al-musallin. We didn't read namaz. I don't want to ever say anything which undermines the importance of salat and ibadat. But our whole deen is not only in ibadat. Nabi Akram Sallallahu Alaihi Wasallam has made ibadat as what? As the pillars, the foundation. But this beautiful structure you have is not beautiful only because of the foundation. If you only have the foundation and pillars and you complete, and you say the masjid is complete, will anyone regard it to be complete? The beauty of a structure is because of the aesthetics, not because of the pillar. Even if you need the pillar, because without the pillars, without the foundation, this will come crumbling down. But the beauty of this building is because of the aesthetics, because of the carpet, because of the beautiful architecture. Similarly, the beauty of our deen is in our akhlaq. We need our ibadat because it's our foundation. But the beauty of our deen is in our interaction with people. Yesterday I was reading Hazrat Muhammad Hani Rahmatullah Alayhi Zawal Manfuzat. Someone came to him and said that, you know, I have a person who I want my daughter to get married. He does not have the paraphernalia. He doesn't have the outward appearance of deen. But he is, you know, he's got good akhlaq. Muhammad Hani Rahmatullah Alayhi said, get your daughter married to him. And many a times I found that people who are good in akhlaq, even if they might not have great amount of piety and ibadat, they make better husbands, they make better spouses than those who have great amount of ibadat but they don't have akhlaq. They don't have character and conduct. So therefore Allah Ta'ala in this verse also makes mention with regard to the qualities of Jannah, all to do with interaction between human beings. Nabi Akram sallallahu alayhi wa sallam has said in a hadith, the greatest in the athqal shay'in yurfa'u fi mizan al-mu'min. Now, you know, if I were to ask you, what will be the weightiest thing to be weighed on the scale of your good deeds? Because our understanding and perception of deed, what will we say? Namaz, salat, salatul tasbih, zikr, tilawat. Nabi Akram sallallahu alayhi wa said, the heaviest thing to be weighed on the scale of your good deeds on the day of Qiyamah will be your good conduct and character. Nabi Akram sallallahu alayhi wa said, the closest people to me on the day of Qiyamah will be those whose conduct and character is good. And Allah Ta'ala was referring to the qualities of the people of Jannah, all to do with interaction between human beings. Wal-afina anil-nas, those who are forgiving to people. And what is forgiveness? Ulama has made mention from the Quran, وَجَزَاهُ سَيِّيَةٍ سَيِّيَةٌ مِثْلُهَا. The legal recompense for the wrong that is done to you is to do likewise wrong to the person who has done wrong to you. So to forgive a person is not compulsory. If someone does you wrong, you got the right to take back your right. Someone took 100 rand from you, you got the right to take that 100 rand back. But Allah Ta'ala says, فَمَنْ عَفَى وَأَصْلَحَ فَأَجْرُهُ عَلَى اللَّهِ. But if you forgive and overgo and you overlook it, your ajr is with Allah. And the reward Allah will give you is even more than you taking revenge. And the reward Allah will give you is even more than you going claiming your legal right. In another place in the Quran, Allah Ta'ala says, وَأَنْ تَعْفُوا أَقْرَبُ لِلتَّقْوَى. That when you forgive, it is more closer towards taqwa and piety. Hazrat Mufti Shafizab Rahmatullah Ali relates this hadith, whoever likes to have lofty palaces in paradise, have his ranks elevated, should forgive the one who has done wrong to him. And present gift to the person who has never given him anything.
1: and join up with those who have severed relationship with him. Allah Ta'ala in the Holy Quran says, وَلْيَعْفُوا وَلْيَصْفَهُ أَلَا تُحِبُّونَ يَغْفِرَ اللَّهُ لَكُمْ. Be forgiving to other people. Don't you like Allah must forgive you? That means to the extent that you are forgiving to others, to the extent that you forgive others, Allah will forgive you. And if you refuse to forgive people, perhaps Allah will say, you couldn't forgive people, why should I forgive you? And Allah has made mention of in the Quran in such a manner, وَلْيَعْفُوا وَلْيَصْفَهُ أَلَا تُحِبُّونَ يَغْفِرَ اللَّهُ لَكُمْ. Forgive people, pardon people. Don't you like Allah must forgive you? Let us once again go through this verse again. Allah Ta'ala says, وَعِدَّةُ الْمُتَّقِينَ. Allah has prepared Jannah for the muttaqeen. Who are the muttaqeen? Spending in ease and adversity. In all situations and circumstances, they follow the commands of Allah. Even in their spending, they spend in ease and in adversity. They control their anger. I gave the whole stuff with regard to the whole aspect of anger. Allah wants us to control it, not to eliminate it. And I make one small request to everyone. Please do not make any decision with regard to your future, with regard to others, with regard to your marriage in a state of anger. At least do that much. Don't ever argue with your wife and your spouse. Both of you are angry. Nothing is going to come out of it. You are only going to score points at one another. Control your anger. And even when you have any problem, deal with it when you are sober, when you are calm, not when you are angry. Because Allah Ta'ala says, وَالْكَازِ مِنَ الْغَيْسِ. Control your anger. وَالْعَافِينَ عَنِ النَّاسِ. And be forgiving to people, because Allah loves those who got these qualities. The three qualities I did mention. Let me conclude with the most beautiful incident. One day, Zainul Abidin Rahmatullah Ali, the great grandson of our beloved Nabi Kareem Sallallahu Alaihi Wasallam, was sitting when the maid or the servant or the slave, whoever it was, she poured something over him. She poured so something over him. And she noticed he became angry. Right? Those times, even the servants and slaves, they knew the Quran. So she read, وَالْكَازِ مِنَ الْغَيْزِ, you know, and control your anger. So immediately Zainul Abidin, which showed flashes of anger, he became less angry. Now she saw that she's got an opportunity. So she said, وَالْعَافِينَ عَنِ النَّاسِ, and she said, be forgiving to people. And he said, go, I will not take any action. Even if I'm not, I reduce my anger now, even in the future I won't take any action. Well, I'll always forgive you. Whatever has happened, I have forgiven you. She took advantage. She said, Wallahu yuhibbul muhsinin. Allah loves those who are kind. Zainul Abidin said, go, I have freed you. You are slave, I have freed you. Just look at this one verse. What an impact it had upon one of our greatest persons in our history. Zainul Abidin was a very, very great person in terms of his taqwa and his piety. Remember this ayat all the time. Allah has kept Jannat for those يُنْفِقُونَ فِي السَّرَّانِ وَالْدَرَّاءِ, who give charity in ease and adversity. That means they follow Allah's commands in all circumstances. They control their anger and they are forgiving to people. Allah will love us. وَآخِرُ دَعْوَانَ الْحَمْدُ لِلَّهِ رَبِّ الْعَالَمِينَ.

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My dhikr, oh my servants, you were in the earth, you used to do all of that, you couldn't see me. I was watching you, I used to see you, I used to watch you do dhikr, I used to watch you do tilawa, I used to watch you give sadaqah, I used to watch you smile. I used to watch you be kind to people, I used to watch you forgive people. You never saw me, I was watching you. Oh my servants, today is the day when I would want to like, I like to reveal myself to you. I want to reveal myself to you, Allah. Now, for Allah to reveal himself to us, you know what Allah will do? Allah will say, oh my angels, get together, get together. You know when you're going to see a king or a queen, Allah, they make months of preparation, yes or no? Months of preparation. Don't worry, guys, no security needed here, yeah? If you're a copper here, don't get no job in Jannah. Don't get no job in Jannah. All right? So what happens is, Allah Azza wa Jalla tells all the angels, get all the people of Jannah together. What happens? What happens? How are we going to get together? You know, like a theater. Allah wants everybody to see Allah without being blocked by anybody else. Allah wants us to see Him without being blocked by anything else. So how does Allah do that? Allah says, oh my angels, prepare for them cushions that are going to be flying in the air. On these cushions, I'm going to be, you're going to be, inshallah. Say inshallah. Inshallah is the hope. We're going to be reclining on the cushion. It's going to be such a nice soft cushion. A green cushion. Allah, it's very soft. That cushion flies with you in the air. That cushion lifts you up and takes you in a position. The closer you are to Allah, the higher Allah will make you be. The closer you are to Allah, the highest position you will have. Hundreds and thousands and millions and billions of cushions that are all reclining. عَلَى الْأَرَائِكِ يَنْظُرُونَ They will be reclining on their cushions. They will be looking and watching. Allah is going to reveal Himself to us today. What will Allah say? Oh my angels in the world, my servants never could see me, and I used to see my servants. I am asking you, my angels, the veil that is between me and my servants, I'm asking you to really reveal and release that veil. So they will reveal and move the veil away. Now the hadith says, when we

food of Jannah. We will forget the greenness of Jannah. We will forget the pleasures of Jannah. We will forget the women of Jannah. We will forget the ni'mah and the blessings of Jannah. We will forget the clean air of Jannah. We will forget the faces of Jannah. We will forget the sounds of Jannah. We will forget the music of Jannah. We will forget the drinks of Jannah. We will forget the wine of Jannah. We will forget the friends in Jannah. We will forget the people of Jannah. We will forget the palaces of Jannah. We will forget the rubies of Jannah. We will forget the gold and silver of Jannah. We will forget the whole of Jannah. We will forget everything besides Allah, and me and you will be watching Allah and watching Him and looking at Him and looking at Him, and that will be the greatest gift anybody has ever received. Anybody has ever received, that's a beautiful thing. The hadith says, one hadith says, from one Jummah to another Jummah, some people will look without even blinking. Another hadith says, even longer. Another hadith says, even longer. There's one hadith that says, a person who will be gifted by Allah will look at Allah and look at Allah for 300 years and not move away. 300 years. Once you see Allah, my friend, once you see Allah, nothing is more pleasant.

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1: Assalamu alaikum wa rahmatullahi wa barakatuh. The time is exactly 10 p.m. Making headlines at this hour. Judgment reserved in Limpopo metric result case. It's Lailatul Khamis, the 12th of Rabiul Akhra, 1448, corresponding to September the 23rd, 2026. The Limpopo High Court in Polokwane has reserved judgment in a case brought by Section 27 against the Provincial Education Department. The organization is asking the court to order the release of matric results belonging to 40 former learners which have been withheld since 2024. The department accuses the learners from Badputeng Senior Secondary School of group cheating in Business Studies Paper 1 and Economics Paper 2. It says the identical answers found in examination scripts led to the decision to withhold their results.
2: The explanation is so clear, has infringed on their rights under Section 29, their right to basic education. The Constitutional Court has said that the examination process is part of the right. That this is not contentious. It's the case of Moko we cited in our heads of argument for citation.
1: In other local news, members of parliament have challenged senior police officials over whether the South African police service is making enough progress in the fight against crime. Deputy Minister Kassel Matale and other SAPS officials appeared before Parliament's Portfolio Committee to discuss crime statistics for the first quarter of the 2026-2027 financial year, covering April to June. Matale says SAPS is making progress despite the heavy workload and areas of concern. On the African continent, Ebola surveillance is being expanded beyond the Democratic Republic of Congo as health authorities step up efforts to contain the outbreak and prevent it from spreading to neighboring countries. More than 7,700 cases over 3,700 deaths have been reported in the DRC. According to government figures, the International Organization for Migration is screening travelers at displacement sites and major transport routes, including along the Congo River, with around 1,000 people screened each day at the Bende port in Kinshasa. In our Oman News, Syrian President Ahmed al-Sharaa says the Golan Heights will remain Syrian territory, rejecting Israel's annexation of the area. Speaking at the United Nations General Assembly in New York, Sharaa said the annexation measures are invalid under international law and Security Council Resolution 497. Sharaa accused Israel of carrying out hundreds of air and artillery strikes in Syria. He said these actions threaten Syria's stability and undermine regional security. The Syrian president also said Damascus remains committed to the 1974 disengagement agreement and is calling for the Israeli forces to withdraw to the positions they held before December the 8th, 2024. In our news, political analyst Sheikh Lanoud Al-Thani says Iran's strikes on Gulf countries have damaged regional diplomatic efforts that had been making progress. She says regional countries had been working to resolve their differences through direct talks, including meetings between Iranian and Saudi representatives. Al-Thani says the conflict will eventually have to be resolved through negotiations, but warns that the recent violence has caused serious damage to relations in the region. She says Iran's response to the Gulf countries was brutal and completely unjustifiable. However, she says countries in the region still want to pursue a diplomatic solution to the conflict. In finances, the rand is trading at 16.36 rand to the dollar, 21.68 rand to the pound, and 18.64 rand to the euro. Gold is trading at $4,286.80 a fine ounce. Brent crude oil is at $99.25 a barrel. In our solar times in the Johannesburg region, Fajr solar will set in at 4:39 a.m. Sunrise will be at 5:56 a.m. in the Durban region. Fajr solar will set in at 24 minutes after 4 a.m. Sunrise will set in at 5:43 a.m. Inshallah. I am Ishaq Rampai with your Radio Islam News. Assalamu alaikum wa rahmatullahi wa barakatuh.
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0: Assalamu alaikum wa rahmatullahi wa barakatuh. This is the program titled Love Your Kids with Maulana Zahir Raghi. Maulana, assalamu alaikum wa rahmatullahi wa barakatuh.
1: Wa alaikum assalam wa rahmatullahi wa barakatuh. Maulana, how are you doing this morning?
0: Alhamdulillah, Maulana. I'm doing well. I hope you're keeping well.
1: Alhamdulillah. We also take this opportunity of greeting all our listeners on Radio Islam, Radio Al Ansar, and those that are joining us on the various platforms, Ummahat, etc. Assalamu alaikum wa rahmatullahi wa barakatuh.
0: Maulana, over the last few weeks on this program, we've been discussing how Muslim parents can guide their children through attraction, relationship, boundaries, modesty, while upholding Islamic values. Last week, we also discussed addressed a difficult question that when a young Muslim woman falls pregnant outside of marriage, how do we as parents balance accountability with mercy, compassion, and practical support? And this week, we continue with this discussion that when a family discovers that their unmarried daughter is pregnant, the situation can bring enormous emotional pressure. There may be disappointment, anger, shame, and fear about what people in the community will say. But once the child is born, another human being has entered the picture, an innocent child who has committed no sin and who has the right to dignity, care, protection, and love. So the question we need to ask is what does Islam teach us to do when a child needs a home and a family?
1: Gee, Marana, Jazakumullah for that question. And as you know, these are topics that are not easy to discuss. They're very sensitive topics. We've taken the courage to discuss it. May Allah Ta'ala guide us to say the right things and give the proper, correct advice. And I would like to just make a statement that if there is anything that we are discussing where scholars, ulama, health workers, social workers feel that there is something that we are saying that is not correct, please do come in, because we do not profess to have all the knowledge on these issues. Having said that, Islam places enormous emphasis on caring for vulnerable children and particularly on looking after orphans. Now, the child is born out of wedlock. An unmarried girl has become pregnant. And this situation, as you've rightly said, does bring enormous social, emotional pressure. There is anger, shame, fear about what people will say. However, the child is there now. The child has been born. There is another human being that has entered into the picture. And this is an innocent child who has committed no sin, who has the right to dignity, who has the right for protection, for love. And the question is, what does Islam now tell us to do? How does Islam guide us? So Islam places enormous emphasis on caring for vulnerable children, particularly looking after orphans. Now, I'm using the word orphan because many a times there is abandonment of these type of children. Rasulullah sallallahu alayhi wasallam strongly encouraged the care of orphans, and Islam recognizes that providing a child with security, with affection, with education, with financial support is a tremendous act of virtue. It's a tremendous act of goodness. It's a tremendous act of reward. Therefore, if a mother is unable or unwilling to raise a child, Islam does not tell us to abandon that child. Rather, the child must be protected. The child must be cared for. But there is an important distinction between caring for a child and changing the child's identity. Caring for a child and changing the child's identity. There is a very important distinction between the two, and we need to be absolutely cognizant of this distinction. So the Islamic concept of kafala, caring for a child, allows a family to take responsibility for a child, raise the child, love the child, provide everything the child needs, and most importantly, or very importantly, preserving the child's known biological lineage. And we put emphasis on this in our discussion today, preserving the child's known biological lineage. And there is great wisdom in this, and as we go along, inshallah, the matter will become more open as to why Islam places such great emphasis on preserving biological lineage of children that are perhaps abandoned or they are becoming unwanted. Islam places great importance on knowing where a person comes from and protecting the truth of their family origins. And this is from the Quran Kareem. Ta'ala tells us in the Quran Kareem, وَمَا جَعَلَ أَدْعِيَاءُكُمْ أَبْنَاءَكُمْ, that he has not made your adopted sons your sons. ذَلِكُمْ قَوْلُكُمْ بِأَفْوَاهِكُمْ, call them by their fathers, and that is more just in the sight of Allah. أُدْعُوهُمْ لِآبَائِهِمْ هُوَ أَقْسَطُ عِنْدَ اللَّهِ, call them by their fathers, that is most just in the sight of Allah. Now, from this ayah, we also learn that the biological lineage of a child is extremely, extremely significant and important, and we are commanded by our Sharia to observe and maintain the source and the biological lineage of our children, even if they are born out of wedlock, and even if they are abandoned. Now, why is lineage so important? It's important because identity is not merely a name. Our identity and our family lineage, our biological lineage, is not merely a name. That actually can affect family relationships. It has an impact on inheritance. It has an impact on marriage regulations, guardianship, and a person's understanding of who they are. And Islam, therefore, does not permit us to manufacture a biological relationship that does not exist. At the same time, preserving lineage must never become an excuse for treating a child as an outsider. So if we follow our discussion today, we realize the beauty and the balance that Islam provides. We are commanded to preserve the lineage, though it might be an abandoned child, though it might be a child that has been born out of wedlock, and preserving the lineage must never become an excuse for treating a child as an outsider. This is where we need to be particularly careful. If a child is taken into another family, that child should not grow up feeling unwanted. It should not grow up feeling inferior or ashamed of its circumstances. They need love. They need security. They need education. The child needs emotional support. They need to know that their circumstances of birth do not determine their worth. The circumstances of that child that has been brought up or that has come into existence as a result of adultery, zina, out of marriage, they need to know that that circumstances of birth does not determine the worth in the sight of Allah Ta'ala. And what happens when the biological father is unknown? This also happens. The Quran gives guidance by saying that if their fathers are not known, they are to be regarded as brothers and your close associates in faith, in iman. And this principle is that we must not invent a false lineage simply to make the child appear to have a different biological identity from its original biological identity. And this also raises a very sensitive question. Should a child who is being raised by another family be told about their biological parents? And this is where I'm saying that our discussions that we are having today are extremely significant, they are extremely delicate, sensitive, and whilst we say that the original biological lineage has to be maintained, it should not be covered, it raises a very sensitive question. Should a child who is being raised by another family be told about their biological parents? Now, this requires enormous wisdom. There is no justification for humiliating a child or making them feel that they are somehow responsible for the circumstances of their birth. But neither should a child be deliberately deceived about their identity where the truth is known. As the child matures, age-appropriate honesty, sensitivity, emotional support becomes extremely, extremely important. And you should keep in mind that the objective should be to preserve both the truth and the dignity. The objective of that openness, the objective of preserving the correct original identity, is to be discussed age appropriately, with honesty, with sensitivity, with emotional support. And it becomes extremely important. And we should keep in mind that the objective of that honesty is to preserve both the truth of the biological lineage and the dignity. We also need to consider the emotional consequences of separating a mother from her child. Many a times, in order to save face, communities, societies, families impress on the mother to take the child away from such a mother. We also need to consider the emotional consequences of separating a mother from her child. An unmarried mother may feel that giving the baby to another family is the only possible solution. But that decision can carry lifelong emotional consequences. In fact, I'm aware of a few families where it happened such. She may wonder where her child is, whether the child is safe, whether she will ever see the child. Therefore, these situations require compassionate counseling. They require compassionate counseling, careful consideration, rather than pressure, shame, or decisions made simply because a family fears what the community will say. And it's absolutely challenging to navigate these challenges and situation. And we must remember something extremely important, equally important. Not every child who is given away finds an ideal home. Not every child that is given away finds an ideal home. Some children remain in institutions or move between foster parents. Some experience neglect or abuse. In communities where a child's circumstances of birth become known, they may also face ridicule, rejection, stigma, and none of this is the child's fault. So perhaps our responsibility, the Muslim community, is not really to ask, what will people say? That's not our responsibility. As a Muslim community, is not just merely to say what people will say, but rather what will protect the child's dignity, the child's faith, iman, emotional well-being, identity, future. What will protect the child's dignity? What will protect the child's faith? What will protect the child's emotional well-being, the identity and the future of the child? These are more important issues than just saying, you know, what will the people say? So Islam, subhanAllah, gives us a framework. It gives us a framework in which we can open our homes to vulnerable children without falsifying their lineage. A family can raise a child as part of the household, love them deeply, educate them, provide for them, treat them with kindness, while still respecting the child's biological identity and the legal principles that are connected to lineage. And what do I mean by the legal principles that are connected to lineage? It's the matters relating to marriage, mahram, inheritance. There are so many other issues that are related to it. Subhanallah, we have the beautiful story of Zayd ibn Haritha radiallahu ta'ala anhu. Is particularly important in understanding this principle. Zayd was once regarded socially as an adopted son of Rasulullah sallallahu alayhi wa sallam. Subhanallah, look at how Allah ta'ala designed the life of Zayd radiallahu ta'ala anhu as an example for us to take lesson from up until the end of times. Zayd radiallahu ta'ala anhu was once regarded socially as an adopted son of Rasulullah sallallahu alayhi wa sallam. But then the Quran corrected the practice of treating an adopted child as though he were a biological son. The Quran Kareem provided advice, provided guidance. It corrected the practice of treating an adopted child as though the adopted child was a biological son. Allah then explained the wisdom behind Rasulullah sallallahu alayhi wa sallam's marriage to Zainab radiallahu ta'ala anha after her divorce from Zayd. Hazrat Zainab radiallahu ta'ala anha was married to Zayd ibn Haritha, who was regarded in this social environment as the adopted son of Rasulullah sallallahu alayhi wa sallam. Allah explained the wisdom behind Rasulullah's marriage to Zainab after her divorce from Zayd, demonstrating that an adopted son is not legally identical to a biological son in matters of lineage and marriage. Hence, Rasulullah married Zainab radiallahu ta'ala anha, the wife of a person who was regarded as the biological son of Rasulullah, yet he was the adopted son. Allah ta'ala first corrected in the Quran that one should not call the adopted son as your own son. And the broader lesson is therefore not that Islam discourages people from opening their homes to children. Quite the opposite. Islam encourages caring for vulnerable children whilst also protecting their rights and their true identity. So, when an unmarried daughter gives birth, When an unmarried girl gives birth, the response should not be to reject either the mother or the child. The parents should ask, how can we guide our daughter towards repentance and responsibility? That's the first objective of a parent who observes that their daughter has fallen pregnant. How can we guide our daughter towards repentance and responsibility? How can we protect this innocent child? Can the extended family provide support? If another family must raise the child, can that be done through a dignified form of guardianship or kafala, as we call it in Islam? How do we preserve the child's lineage while ensuring that the child grows up surrounded by love? Subhanallah, ultimately, the child should never become the victim of the parent's mistake or the community's judgment. The question for our listeners and our viewers is therefore, if Islam encourages us to care for vulnerable and orphaned children, whilst at the same time requiring us to preserve their true lineage, how can Muslim families today create loving homes for children in need without erasing their identity? And how can our communities replace shame and stigma with compassion, responsibility, and dignity? And this brings us to the point of caring for orphans and vulnerable children in Islam. Caring for orphans and vulnerable children is among the most virtuous and strongly encouraged deeds in Islam. Rasulullah sallallahu alayhi wa sallam has said in a hadith, "Ana wa kathilul yateem fil jannah hakadha," and he placed his two fingers together. "I and the one who cares for an orphan will be in Jannah like this." And he indicated with his index and middle fingers close together. He also said, sallallahu alayhi wa sallam, "Kafilul yateem lahu aw li ghayrihi ana wa huwa kahatain fil Jannah." The one who cares for an orphan, whether related to him or not, I and he will be like these two in Jannah. At the same time, Islam protects the child's lineage. And I'm putting so much emphasis on this because this is so crucial. Islam protects the child's lineage, the nasab, the identity and dignity. Its model of caring for children without parents or adequate family care is known in Islam and in the books of fiqh and ahadith as kafala, a system of fostering, sponsorship, protection, comprehensive care. It allows a child to be welcomed into a family, loved, educated, supported, raised with all the compassion, security a child needs, whilst preserving the truth of their biological identity. And this is distinct from pre-Islamic practice of tabanna, of adoption, whereby an adopted child could be treated as a biological child and have the lineage effectively erased. That was a habit of the days of Jahiliyyah. Islam prohibited the falsification of lineage and commanded, "Ud'u li abaihim huwa aqsatu 'inda Allah. Fa in lam ta'lamu aba'akum fa ikhwanukum fid din wa mawalikum." Call them by their fathers, and that is more just in the sight of Allah. But if you do not know their fathers, then they are your brothers in faith, and they are your associates. So Islam does not prevent a family from loving and raising a child as their own in every meaningful sense of care and affection. Rather, it prevents the child's true lineage from being deliberately concealed or replaced with a false one. If the biological parents are known, the child's lineage is preserved, should be preserved. If they are unknown, no fabricated ancestry is attributed to them. Their dignity, however, remains completely intact. So in practical terms, a Muslim family undertaking the concept or the purpose or the objective of kafala, caring, should provide the child with a stable and loving home. And alhamdulillah, there are many such homes. We know of some families that are running beautiful orphanages where these type of children are being cared for. They have been provided with a stable and loving home. They have been provided with financial security, education, emotional support, spiritual nurturing. Without excluding anyone, we know of the beautiful orphanage that is run by the Dokrat family from Lodium in Mitchell's Plain in Cape Town. I know of a few people in India that are running beautiful homes for children like these, and there are many others. So Islam, in practical terms, a Muslim family undertaking kafala should provide the child with a stable, loving home, financial security, educational support, spiritual nurturing. There should also be no shame attached to the child's circumstances. From an early age, their story can be communicated honestly and sensitively so that their identity is built upon truth rather than secrecy. Islam also provides mechanisms for protecting the child's financial future. Although a foster child does not automatically inherit through the fixed Quranic shares, the family may provide for them through hibah, gifts, during their lifetime, and a wasiyah, a bequest of up to 1/3 of the estate, subject to the applicable rules of Islamic inheritance. So Islam also provides for them in that way. There is another extremely important consideration, and that is mahram status. Where a child is fostered during infancy, breastfeeding within the prescribed conditions can be established, and milkingship, rada'a, creating permanent mahram relationships within the household and resolving many of the privacy and modesty issues that can arise as the child grows older. And alhamdulillah, there are homes that we are aware of that have adopted this approach in preserving the concept of mahram. Ultimately, the Islamic approach combines extraordinary compassion with uncompromising truth. A child's lineage must be protected, but this does not mean that love, belonging, protection, parental care should be limited. The child is innocent. The child bears no blame for the circumstances of the birth. The Quran describes those whose fathers are unknown not as outsiders or lesser human beings, but as your brothers in faith, as we've just learned from the ayah. And this concept should shape our community culture rather than stigmatizing children who have lost the parental care. Communities should honor the families who open their homes to them. Our masajid, our scholars, our schools, our community organizations should encourage the concept of kafala, support foster families, provide financial and counseling assistance, create environments in which vulnerable children experience genuine belonging and dignity. The Islamic vision, therefore, is not one of less love, but of love without falsehood. Remember these words. The Islamic vision, therefore, is not of less love, but of love without falsehood. Giving a vulnerable child a home without taking away their identity, giving them security without erasing their lineage, raising them with compassion whilst preserving the truth that Allah has entrusted us to. So, Maulana, in a nutshell, the question that we've opened our discussion with is what I have mentioned now. And as I said, and I repeat it again, there may be ulama, scholars, social workers that feel that this concept that Islam has given has not been presented correctly. Please, we are open to corrections and feedback. Jazakumullah, Maulana.
0: Maulana, there's two questions that have come through, and it's regarding the discussion that we have. And it's saying that many times when a child is adopted, you don't know the parents of the adopted child if they are adopted from a welfare, and you're not aware of who the father is. Then what surname do we give the child, or what name do we give the child in that situation?
1: So with regards to the name, it's simple. You can give the child any name. With regards to the surname, it does become a problem. There are occasions where surnames are known of abandoned children, but when there is no information, no knowledge, the child has just been abandoned, one does not know the family name, you can give a name that you can use as the family name that of the adopted family, the family that's adopting the child, no harm in using that. But the lineage aspect should be maintained correctly. And just give it any other name, any other family name.
0: Jazakallah khairan for that, Maulana.
1: And these are the challenges. And therefore, it all brings about the concept about the responsibility of people when they want to fulfill their desires. They do not consider the consequences of fulfilling those desires.
0: Maulana, another issue that we face, or that needs to be discussed, is when a young couple commits zina, right? And we've spoken about the ills and the sin and the consequences of that. But if they have now committed zina and the lady has now fallen pregnant, what does Islam advise them to do now? How should the young man or the man respond? How should both families deal with the situation? And what about the innocent child who has done absolutely nothing wrong?
1: Yes, Mona. So we've spoken at length about the girl and how the families should deal with the girl. And again, this is an extremely sensitive situation. And I think the first thing we need to establish is that we have to approach it with both honesty and compassion. And we've discussed it in detail. There is no question that zina is a major sin in Islam. And in no way can we minimize it, justify it, or pretend that it is something insignificant. But at the same time, we must remember something equally important. A major sin does not mean that the door of Allah's mercy has been closed. We have that innocent or the unmarried couple, as we can call it. Maybe the word innocent is not that appropriate. So a major sin does not mean that the door of Allah's mercy has been closed. Allah Ta'ala says in the Quran, وَمَنْ يَعْمَلْ سُوءًا أَوْ يَظْلِمْ نَفْسَهُ ثُمَّ يَسْتَغْفِرِ اللَّهِ يَجِدِ اللَّهَ غَفُورًا رَحِيمًا. Whoever commits evil or wrongs themselves, then seeks Allah's forgiveness, will find Allah forgiving, most merciful. So the first responsibility of the young man and the young woman is tawbah, is istighfar, sincere repentance, the need to acknowledge before Allah that what has happened was wrong. Stop the sinful relationship. Stop the sinful relationship. Sincerely regret what they have done. Make a firm intention never to return to that sin. But tawbah is not merely saying, I'm sorry. Tawbah must produce a change in a person's life. And then comes the question after tawbah, after istighfar, after bringing about the genuine change in a person's life, the question comes of responsibility. We spoke about the girl, but what about the young man? That young boy cannot simply disappear because the girl is pregnant. He cannot say, that was your problem, and just walk away. This was a shared act. And now there are very serious consequences that have to be dealt with responsibly. That boy needs to behave like a man of responsibility. He should ensure that the girl is not abandoned, that she receives the appropriate medical care, that she has the emotional and practical support that she needs. At the same time, we should be very careful not to say that marriage is automatically the solution. Many a times we say, okay, the deed is done, the girl is pregnant, the solution is marriage. Sometimes people think there is a pregnancy, therefore these two must just get married immediately. But marriage is a sacred covenant. It should not simply become a mechanism for hiding a scandal. Let's understand that marriage is a sacred covenant. It is not simply a mechanism for hiding a scandal. Yes, if the two genuinely want to marry, if the relationship is healthy, if there is consent, marriage is in best interest, then they should sit with trustworthy scholars, ulama, family members, determine the correct way forward according to Islamic law and their circumstances. There are also detailed fit questions surrounding pregnancy resulting from zina, marriage during pregnancy, lineage, paternity, and these matters should be referred to a qualified mufti rather than answered casually on air, and therefore I'm not going to go into all those things. And then we come to perhaps the most important person in this entire discussion, which we are emphasizing today, and that is the child. That child is innocent. The child did not commit the zina. The child did not choose the circumstances into which he or she was conceived. Therefore, nobody has the right to make that child the burden of the parent's sin. Allah Ta'ala says, وَلَا تَزِرُ وَازِرَةُ وِزْرَ أُخْرَى. No bearer of burdens will bear the burden of another. So we must never allow society to stigmatize the child, must never allow the child to grow up being told, you are the child of zina, as though the child itself carries the shame. The sin belongs to the person who committed it. The child is completely innocent. This part we've discussed, but yes, parents are going to be shocked. They may get angry. They may feel disappointed, embarrassed, deeply hurt. Those emotions are understandable. But what do we do with those emotions? Firstly, we cannot take matters into our own hands. We cannot respond with violence. We cannot throw our daughter out of her home. We cannot just threaten the young men. We cannot humiliate them publicly. We should not turn a terrible mistake into an even greater family tragedy. The question is no longer simply, how could you have done this? The question now becomes, what is the most responsible thing that we can do from this point forward? Can we bring these young people back to Allah? Primary objectives. Can we help them make sincere tawbah? Can we protect the mother? Can we protect the innocent child? Can we prevent further sin? Can we deal with the matter privately, with dignity, rather than turning it into a gossip throughout the community? And this is where the concept of sitr, covering faults, becomes important. Concealing people's faults, protecting their dignity. And there is no Islamic virtue in taking somebody's private sin and broadcasting it to the entire community. We need to correct people, but correction does not require humiliation. And perhaps the greatest lesson here is that one mistake must not become 10 mistakes. A person commits zina, that is one sin. Then because of shame, they abandon the girl. Then perhaps the family responds with violence. Then someone considers an abortion simply because they are afraid of what people will say. Then the child is born and is treated with some shame and humiliation. No one sin produced a chain of suffering. Islam teaches us to stop that chain. Repent to Allah. Take responsibility. Protect the mother. Protect the innocent child. Seek qualified Islamic guidance. Move forward in a way that is pleasing to Allah. We should never confuse compassion with approving the sin. Important. Do not confuse compassion with approving the sin. Yes, we can say that zina is haram, while simultaneously saying that the person who committed zina is still a servant of Allah, whose doors of tawbah remain open. And perhaps that is the message for our discussion today, for somebody listening today, desperately needs to hear. You made a serious mistake, but your life does not have to end with that mistake. So return to Allah. Take responsibility, do what is right. Never allow shame to drive you further away from the one whose mercy is greater than your sin. And this brings us to the end of our discussion today, Maulana. If there are any comments, any responses, or any comments that you wish to make, please feel free to discuss it.
0: I'm just so happy, Maulana, that we are doing this discussion. There's so much to learn and so much for us to understand as well. And as we are coming towards the end of the program, there's a message that has come through saying that many times I hear people call these children harami children, and I feel that that's a bit wrong, because the children were never asked to be born into this situation. They're innocent in the end of the day.
1: Absolutely.
0: Jazakallah khairan, Maulana, for this discussion. I think that Maulana has really enlightened us and about the situations. And even though these situations can bring immense pain, disappointments, and sometimes difficulty to a family, but we're also reminded of something very important. A person's mistake does not make that person worthless, and the consequence of someone's actions should never be placed on an innocent child.
1: Absolutely, ma.
0: Jazakumullah khairan, Maulana. Assalamu alaikum wa rahmatullahi wa barakatuh.
1: Wa alaikum assalam wa rahmatullahi wa barakatuh.
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11 minutes past 6. Assalamu alaikum wa rahmatullahi wa barakatuh. Ahlan wa sahlan wa marhaban bikum. And welcome to Sabah al Muslim Drive Time on Radio Islam International. It is a Wednesday morning, Yawm al Arbi'a. The 11th of Rabi'ul Akhir, 1448, which is also the 23rd of September 2026. Sulaiman Rawat is the name. By the permission, the grace, the mercy, the decision, the decree, and the will of Allah Tabaraka wa Ta'ala, I will be keeping you company between now and 9 a.m. Welcome those listening to us on the radio in Gauteng, minimum wave 1548. Those listening to us throughout South Africa, DSTV's audio bouquet, channel 826. 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

So we've been reflecting on the name of Allah Tabaraka wa Ta'ala, Al-Muqit, the being who creates and conveys provisions to all. So the earth is a vast tablecloth which hosts an open invitation. Al-Muqit supplies sustenance to all according to expedience. He gives meat to those who are carnivores, vegetable to those who are herbivores, fruits to those who eat fruit, and flowers to those who eat flowers. Since Allah is Al-Muqit, the manifestation of His attribute should be complete and perfect. And so it is. Allah has created sustenance for all, whether it be humans or animals, herbs or plants. In this matter, those with and without intellect, those who can and cannot speak, those who move or are stationary, all are equal. There is no difference between Muslim and unbeliever, Western or Eastern, or any person from any religion, country, town or nation. Al-Muqit has also shown every one of His creation the method of acquiring their sustenance, together with giving suitable and appropriate limbs and parts. He has also taught methodology. As soon as a chick is born, it begins to peck at the ground. No rooster or hen shows it what to do. For some animals, their mothers make a sign, and then by instruction from Allah, they begin to suckle the breast or udders of their mothers. When a cow, buffalo, cat or dog gives birth, the mother places her udders or breast in the mouth. Due to inspiration from Al-Muqit, they begin suckling and they find a pure drink. Then with great relish, they drink. They use their hands or claws, trying to retrieve more and more milk until they become satiated with the bounty of Allah Tabaraka wa Ta'ala. So these are reflections on the attributive name of Allah, Al-Muqit, the being who creates and conveys provisions to all.

Our dua for this morning is narrated by Suhaib Rubi radiallahu anhu, recorded in Kanzul Ummal. 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Oh Allah, you are not a God who might have been devised by us, nor are you a perishable Lord invented by us, nor do you have any partners that share in your authority, nor is it that we have a different God before you, whom we would be petitioning rather than you. And it is not that anyone helped you in our creation, so we would associate him with you. You are indeed blissful and supreme.

So we're going to speak first up to Dr. Nsekelelo Breakfast about one party having a candidate in all 4,484 wards. It seems like there's a strategy from Action SA in terms of the PR list, and many are criticizing this. So we'll be talking about this to Dr. Breakfast in a short while, inshallah. After the recitation of Surah Yasin, we'll take a look at the morning newspaper headlines. After 7, our hadith for the morning. Then, inshallah, at about 20 past 7 this morning, we do the media lens with Ibrahim Deen. After 7:30, Maulana Wajah with us in studio. Tafsir of Surat Alif Lam Mim Sajda will continue at about 7:45. And then before 8, we'll focus on some of the latest local stories. After 8, KZN elections focus. We continue our theme discussion. And then we talk about the city powering fencing. The city power ring fencing being off to a good start, and we'll be getting some perspective from Outa in this regard. So that's what you can look forward to between now and 9 o'clock here on Sabah al-Muslim.

0: Well, it's coming up to 25 minutes past 6. Unfortunately, we're not getting hold of Dr. Ntsikelelo Breakfast, political analyst. He's not answering. But the story that we wanted to discuss is that voters have to decide which individuals and which parties they will be supporting at the polls. Now, one party, the DA, has a candidate in all 4,484 wards, or 85 wards, while the DA is alleging that parties like Action SA, the EFF, MK Party and Good are deliberately concealing their candidates from voters. Let me read out to you from the DA's statement issued by Ashar Sarupan, their council chairperson. It reads, the DA has filed an urgent application in the electoral court against Action SA, the EFF, the MK Party and Good for the attempt to bend the laws governing a candidate list in this year's local government election. The DA's papers challenged the deliberate submission of proportional representation lists with only one name on them by Action SA, the EFF, MK and Good ahead of the 2026 local government elections, a decision we view as deliberately concealing their candidates from voters. They are bending the rules and attempting to mislead voters by misrepresenting the law which allows the IEC to request a party to submit extra names after an election if that party wins more seats than they have candidates on the PR list. The principle at stake is so fundamental that it cannot go unchallenged. Parties are required to present voters with the names of their candidates before voters go into a voting pool to choose their political parties, not after the votes have been counted. The courts have consistently held that voters' rights to information ahead of voting is sacrosanct, requiring the disclosure of party political funding and other matters. The DA will stand up for this principle on behalf of voters who should not be hoodwinked by this tactic from Action SA, the EFF, MK or Good. The law in question was not crafted to allow parties to hide or conceal their candidates from voters and wait for the election to be done before submitting the names to the IEC. Doing this is a perversion of the very meaning of a candidate election. It is deeply disrespectful to South African voters. The law was only intended to cover situations where parties make entirely unexpected and fortuitous surges in support and end up winning a few more PR seats than their list could cover before the elections. The EFF is contesting almost every ward in South Africa with thousands of individual ward candidates while submitting just one PR candidate in every municipality. Action SA has nominated more than 2,000 individual ward candidates while submitting one person PR list in virtually every municipality it contests. In Joburg, where it currently has dozens of PR councillors, it has submitted just one PR candidate. MK has similarly fielded candidates across thousands of wards while submitting one PR list. Good has done the same in municipalities where it already holds multiple PR seats. The scale and uniformity of this practice is precisely why the DA has approached the electoral court. Most revealingly, Action SA has publicly acknowledged that its approach was deliberate. It submitted one name so that it could supplement its list after discovering how many seats it had won. Action SA has said it would use the seats it attains as rewards for party members who work hard during the election campaign, putting the party ahead of residents and voters again. Action SA, the EFF, the MK Party and Good are in the midst of bending the law of candidate nominations to hide their councillor candidates from voters, and the DA is approaching the court to stand up for voters' rights to know. So let's see how this will play out. Technically, they have not contravened, right? If you look at even what the DA statement is saying, they're saying they've bended the law. They're going against the spirit of the law. That's something that is interesting. Elections time, if there's a gap in the law, there are those who are going to take it. Then others have a right to call them out for bending the law and for taking the gap. That's a separate thing. And the DA has done that. A third thing is now whether it can pass legal muster, right? And that's what the DA is testing. If the electoral court says, well, it's not in the right spirit, but technically it's not illegal, so it'll have to be, then fine. I suppose they'll continue to use it as an electioneering point, the DA against these parties. If the electoral court says it's illegal, it would be interesting then to see what remedy they propose. Whether they say, well, we're not going to allow you now to submit further names and you're going to be stuck, or they're going to insist that they submit those names ahead of time. But then again, the deadlines, etc. So yeah, it'll be interesting to see how this will play out at the electoral court. We're coming up to 6:30. It'll be the headlines, and then after that, the recitation of Surah Yasin this morning by Sheikh Muhammad Ayyub. And before 7, we'll take a look at the morning newspapers.
1: Newspaper headlines on Sabah al-Muslim.
0: Nina, good morning and welcome.
1: Good morning. Thank you for having me.
0: Starting with the Star, South Africans paying to skip service queues.
1: So South Africans trying to access health care, social grants and identity documents are allegedly paying to jump long queues, with complaints of queue selling and bribery emerging at Home Affairs, SASSA offices and public health facilities.
0: State cites escape concerns as Sibiya is held at Kgosi Mampuru.
1: So suspended Deputy National Commissioner Lieutenant General Shadrack Sibiya was remanded in custody at Kgosi Mampuru, the second correctional centre in Pretoria, yesterday, pending a formal bail application.
0: In the Citizen, Mbeki will ease U.S. strain.
1: So U.S. Ambassador Leo Brent Bose says former President Thabo Mbeki's gravitas and global stature make him the best person to break the diplomatic impasse. Washington has run out of patience, with President Cyril Ramaphosa warning visa restrictions are only the first step in escalating measures against Pretoria.
0: Ostrich feathers are the new fur.
1: Yes, an investigation documents ostriches being covered by workers putting bags over their heads to cut the feathers.
0: Bring on the lifestyle audits in the Citizen.
1: Department of Education Director General Hubert Matanzi Mamweli says he's not refusing an audit.
0: In the Mercury, Scopa flags crumbling services in Pietermaritzburg.
1: So Parliament's Standing Committee on Public Accounts says its recent oversight meeting with the Msunduzi municipality had revealed that it was heavily crippled by crumbling, poorly maintained infrastructure, leading to utility distribution losses in both water and electricity.
0: Then Itikwini says Moriel contract remains in place after sentence threat scandal.
1: Yes, the Itikwini municipality has confirmed it continues business with Muriel Infrastructure Group after its former director, Lawrence Chamora Mudzinganyama, made headlines for threatening women in a Centen restaurant.
0: And General Sibiya faces rape, trafficking and grooming charges.
1: Yes, suspended Deputy General Commissioner Lieutenant General Shadrack Sibiya has appeared in the Randburg Magistrate Court in Johannesburg facing charges. Five charges, rather, including rape, trafficking in persons and sexual grooming. Sibiya was arrested on Monday night by members of the Madlanga Commission Recommendations Task Team and appeared in court yesterday.
0: All right, Nina, thanks for that look at the morning newspapers.
1: Only a pleasure.
0: All right, it's just a minute before 7:00.

0: So, in terms of the situation in Iran, right, and Yemen and the U.S., the United States President Donald Trump has told reporters at the United Nations General Assembly in New York that U.S. officials had a very good three-hour meeting with Iranian leaders. Qatar's Amir Sheikh Tamim bin Hamad Al-Thani said that the Gulf is experiencing one of its most dangerous phases due to the U.S.-Israel war on Iran, while urging diplomacy as a lasting solution. Iranian state media confirms that Foreign Minister Abbas and U.S. Special Envoy Steve Witkoff have met in New York, with Trump telling reporters that another meeting is scheduled for the very near future. Iran says it has conveyed conditions, including an end to the war on all fronts, to the U.S. through a Qatari mediator. Macron says France is ready to be more engaged to make the Strait of Hormuz transit possible. The UN chief, Guterres, has reiterated the need for a two-state solution between Israel and Palestine, saying there's simply no alternative. The UK prime minister said, "We will do all we can towards working for a two-state solution." The Canadian prime minister also offered support for a two-state solution, joining the UK, France, and Saudi Arabia. We know that many are skeptical about the viability of a two-state solution, but that is the international norm when it comes to the Palestinian issue in terms of what many governments, including the South African government, formally will advocate for, at least in public anyway, and like I said, formally. So coming up in a bit, we've got our hadith for the morning, right? And then we're going to have the media lens with Ibrahim Deen, elections in Morocco. After 7:30, Maulana Waja will be with us in studio. Then we've got the seer of Surat Alif Lam Mim Sajda, which we just commenced earlier this week. We speak to Imtiaz Sayed, an Itikwini counselor, community activist, and mayoral candidate for the Active Citizens Coalition, to talk about accountability, service delivery, the role of counselors, and what voters should be asking candidates before they cast their ballots. We'll continue our theme discussion on peace. We talk about Outa saying stronger PSC powers must translate into action consequences and better public administration. So that's coming up at about 8:40, quarter to nine, inshallah. There's a lot that we will try and touch on in between. I think the Norwood incident, you probably would have seen developments on social media. The brother concerned has spoken out. He's read out his statement. He also has indicated that if there's a public apology from the perpetrator, then he will accept the public apology. In the meanwhile, criminal injuria charges have been laid. Lawyers, Muslim lawyers, have got involved to assist. The Norwood community, right, have come out condemning what happened. The Jewish Board of Deputies have issued a statement of condemnation around what they term racism. I see on social media some have said that it's a smartly crafted statement, but it falls short in terms of addressing the actual issue of Zionism and Muslim hatred. Then there are those who are of the view that there should be overtures now towards the community. We shouldn't get too carried away and caught up in sensationalizing the issue. It's a serious issue. We shouldn't trivialize it, but don't sensationalize it at the same time. Rather, see now, how can we move constructively from here? There was an incident in Northcliffe where someone who made such a video was then invited to the masjid. And he was you know, given an opportunity to learn more about Islam. We also must remember at one point, right, at some point, that many of the Sahaba were staunch enemies of Islam. They said very vile things about Nabi Sallallahu Alaihi Wasallam and the Sahaba. And later on, they saw the beauty of Islam. Also, a very concerning story that has you know, just hit the wires. It's understood that unknown gunmen attacked 14 people while they were together inside a house on Tuesday night. This is a mass shooting in Durban. This is in a place in the Zico area of Kwamakuta. It's understood that unknown gunmen attacked 14 people while they were together inside a house on Tuesday night. A pregnant woman is among those who were shot. Police are now combing the scene for evidence as they work to track down those responsible for the attack. The motive for the shooting is not yet known. So that's an unfortunate story there. Once more details come to the fore, We will discuss that and give you updates, inshallah. For now, it's time for our hadith for today.
1: Hadith discussions on Sabah al-Muslim.
0: عن جابر رضي الله عنه أن رسول الله صلى الله عليه وسلم دخل يوم فتح مكة وعليه عمامة سوداء رواه مسلم. جابر رضي الله عنه narrates that the Messenger of Allah صلى الله عليه وسلم entered Mecca on the day of the conquest of Mecca wearing a black turban. This narration is in Sahih Muslim. So the scholars say, yeah, it was an expedition, right? Therefore, Nabi Sallallahu Alaihi Wasallam wore a black turban to conceal dust. It's easier to travel with. You wear certain colors when you're traveling because it's less reflective of dust. It also was an indication that Islam would not change, just as black does not change in contrast to other colors. And they say that not only on the occasion of the conquest of Mecca, but on other occasions of expedition, Nabi Sallallahu Alaihi Wasallam would wear a black turban. Islam is not restricted the wearing of a turban to any single color. However, if a color becomes the distinguishing factor of a particular misguided group or religion in the area where you live, then some scholars have urged that you be cautious about wearing that same color. But then there's another hadith. Anabi Sa'idin, Amr ibn Huraythin radiyallahu anhu qal, كأني أنظر إلى رسول الله صلى الله عليه وسلم وعليه عمامة سوداء قد أرخى طرفيها بين كتفيه رواه مسلم. أبو سعيد عمر بن حريث, he was only 12 years of age at the time of the demise of Nabi صلى الله عليه وسلم. He's narrated 18 hadith. He says, it is as if I can see the Messenger of Allah صلى الله عليه وسلم wearing a black turban with its two ends hanging between his shoulders. Its two ends. Then there is a narration also, أن رسول الله صلى الله عليه وسلم خطب الناس وعليه عمامة سوداء. That Nabi صلى الله عليه وسلم delivered a sermon while wearing a black turban. So a sermon is delivered from the pulpit generally on the day of Jumu'ah. So this hadith teaches us that Nabi صلى الله عليه وسلم did wear a black turban on occasions besides the conquest of Mecca. Generally speaking, it's encouraged to wear a turban. The turban is a matter of honor for a believer, a narration of Daylami. Another narration, wear the turban, it's a salient feature of Islam. It is the differentiating factor between Muslims and unbelievers. All right, it's just coming up to 16 minutes past 7. After the break, the Media Lens with Ibrahim Deen.
1: Media Lens on Sabahul Muslim with Ibrahim.
0: Ibrahim, assalamu alaikum wa rahmatullahi wa barakatuh. Welcome.
2: Wa alaikum assalam and thanks for having me.
0: The Moroccan elections, why is that significant and what's been happening?
2: So the Moroccan elections are happening today. And I mean, you know, when we look at Morocco, especially in the Sahel, it's one of the most stable countries, you know, together with Algeria, you know, especially in this context where we're having coups in neighboring Mali, Niger, you know, the growth of the presence of you know, Wagner and Russia, Afrikaner troops in many of these countries, Burkina Faso. And, you know, when looking at the elections, the main issues that, you know, on the cards, you know, for the population specifically are issues around, you know, affordability, cost of living, unemployment, which is, 13% overall, but, you know, 37% among the youth, you know, healthcare, education, you know, normal issues, but in the context where, you know, inflation is growing, where, you know, there's growing distrust over, you know, the government itself, is significant. And also this is in a context where just 2 months ago, you know, 72,000 Moroccans across the border into Ceuta, you know, the Spanish enclave, because of the, you know, the dire economic situations. And we, you know, a year ago, there was a big protest movement amongst the youth, the Gen Z 212 protests over, you know, healthcare and treatment, you know, for pregnant women in the country.
0: How's the media been covering it?
2: Yeah, when we look at the Moroccan elections coverage, I mean, one is, you know, there's minimal coverage because obviously, you know, issues of Iran, issues of Yemen, issues of Gaza, you know, have superseded it. However, you know, the coverage that has been, there has been decontextualized. So there's you know, very little focus on Morocco's upgrade of diplomatic ties with Israel just happened a week or two ago, and its influence on the elections. The fact that in a Moroccan election, in any Moroccan elections, the populists don't really have much influence, in the sense that the king still holds the majority. The power. It's a constitutional monarchy. He's holds the defense, the foreign affairs, the religious religion policies, and also heads the Council of Ministers, which actually is in charge of economic and social policy. So there's minimal focus on those issues. The fact that yes, there's an election, but when looking at a Moroccan election, how much influence and how much difference can it actually make?
0: So then how do you see things unfolding from here onwards?
2: So, when we look at the Moroccan elections, I think, a big part is the fact that, Moroccan elections don't really change anything. They may just change how the king disperses and disseminates his policies. So, because he controls, most wields most of the power still. However, we look at apathy as one of the factors. So, if elections participation is less, it shows a growing disillusionment. If it's more, we start looking for trust in the political system. Two is, when looking at Moroccan elections, also, a key factor, we've been trying to assess is, whether or not, political Islam in Morocco is still seen as a significant force, and that, would be looking at, whether or not the Justice and Development Party, the PJD, which lost over 100 seats in the previous election, rises or doesn't rise. And I think that the third big issue in Moroccan elections is, whether or not it becomes an elections or the results sees it controlled by the country's football federation and football leadership, which in Morocco has actually been one of the most successful institutions, and the head of the Moroccan Football Association, Fawzi Lekcha, is one of the key candidates that may actually come out victorious. So Moroccan elections have very little in the sense to actually do about wielding power and influence over economic policy, but at least point to and can show signs of trust in the political system, especially in the context where many Moroccan youth are not registered, and apathy still seems to be quite overriding in that specific demographic.
0: All right, Ibrahim, as always, shukran so much for your time.
2: Shukran for having me.
0: Time now for a nasheed.

It's time to open the doors of your mind and get the cogs in your brain turning with Radio Islam's word game. Cryptic crossword challenge. Pay attention to the three cryptic clues Maulana Waja shares every morning. Put them together and figure out the answer. And on air, cryptic crossword to get you thinking. 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

0: Manawaja, assalamu alaikum wa rahmatullahi wa barakatuh.
1: Wa alaikum assalam wa rahmatullahi wa barakatuh.
0: How are you doing?
1: Alhamdulillah, alhamdulillah, doing well. It's a shorter week this week, right? Tomorrow's a public holiday, so makes the week a bit more shorter. And nice to get the public holiday at the beginning of the school holidays. I think it's the whole reason why the schools are actually officially closing today, though quite a few schools have been done with exams and children haven't been going to school, I think, from last week probably sometime. But yeah, it's the last public holiday that really counts for the year.
0: So I was going to ask my question like in two parts, like, how are you doing and what are you doing tomorrow? So when you're coming up to a weekend, people say, hey, what are you up to this weekend? It's like, what are you up to tomorrow? Are you turning it into a long weekend?
1: Yeah, I suppose quite a few people will be doing so. As you said, because it's the last real significant public holiday for the year. The next one, December, but by that time, schools are already well closed. And businesses, that is the peak time of them being open, so they don't even think of closing that time. But yeah, take the day as it comes, Ma. Nothing planned, but we'll see what happens. And, you know, it's an interesting time of the year, nice, good weather, so maybe could turn it out into a nice, beautiful day.
0: Yeah, I didn't actually have a look or even update our listeners. I mean, now that you mention it, let's see what you call it, what they're forecasting for tomorrow, right, in terms of weather. Johannesburg, tomorrow, 27 degrees, no rain predicted. Warm, like a Friday.
1: Perfect Friday.
0: Friday, 25 degrees, but there's like a 55% prediction of rain. Saturday, 26. Sunday, 28. But Friday, Saturday, Sunday, there is prediction of rain. Not tomorrow. For Johannesburg, anyway. I see the same for Port Elizabeth, 22 degrees. Durban, 26. Also not much rain predicted there. Cape Town, 23. People will celebrate heritage in different ways. They say Braai is also part of the heritage of the country. I mean, don't take our word for it. Take the word of all the people from other countries who come visit.
1: Yeah, they definitely, they'll tell you that, you know, we go back home and we'll try and have a Braai, but it's nothing like the South African Braai.
0: Why is that though? What makes the South African Braai so special, honestly?
1: I suppose a lot of it is because of the variety of meat that we have.
0: What do we have that you won't have in a Braai, say, for example, in Zambia? Because we would all say Zambian steak, right, is the best.
1: Right.
0: So if you go to Braai in Zambia, would you have steak? I'm sure they'll have white meat, they'll have chops, they'll have sausages.
1: I spent a Ramadan in Zambia in Jamaat quite a few years ago, back when we were still in Maresama. And it is Ramadan. One thing I'll tell you, in Zambia, they really lay it out for you, right? You'll eat like you've never eaten. I don't think you'll eat anywhere in this world the way you'll eat in Zambia. But because of the amount of friends that we had studying with us in Maresa, so every night used to be a Braai at a different friend's house. And some of them we just get to meet them when we got there. A lot of them were our friends from Maresa. Every night without fail, be it a Thursday night, Friday night, whatever night, every night was a Braai. But the Braai only had chicken. It's only chicken, nothing else. You speak about Zambian steak, and that is definitely something that is worth speaking about. But it's only chicken. You won't find not even half a sausage.
0: Let's put it out to our listeners. What makes a South African Braai special?
1: Yeah, that'll be interesting. And I suppose even then, all the accompaniments that come with it, you know. Some people will only eat pap at a Braai. If it's not a Braai, they won't touch pap. But then there's a lot of other, I mean, if you look at the variety of salads that they make nowadays, Ma, some people will say, you know, you get full just eating all those salads. You know, you're supposed to eat the meat. And some will say, we don't touch that salads because what is the purpose of a Braai?
0: Well, in South Africa itself, right, it's been modified a little bit. The Afrikaners don't have, from what I understand, I don't know these days, much sides
1: right.
0: When it comes to a Braai, right? It's the pap, it's the wors, and the vleis.
1: Yeah.
0: Right? Indians have come in with potato salad and noodle salad and this salad and that
1: salad.
0: Salad,
1: baked bean salad.
0: Even watermelon salad now.
1: They'll make
0: I remember
1: salad.
0: The first time I sat on the table with another very prominent scholar and I'm looking at the salad, you ate a braai. And I'm like, hey, what kind of salad is He said, no, Marana, I think by mistake, somebody must have dropped the watermelon into the salad. Only for us later on to realize it's a thing now. You know, that the watermelon salad. So, yeah, we've got all these things. Then you've got the garlic bread that has been introduced on the side. A lot of other things. And then some newer stuff in terms of meat products also has come onto the scene. But I just always wonder what makes the South African braai so special, because they have barbecue all over the world. And wherever you go, even when I go to the UK, they say, you know, we're going to have a barbecue, but it's not like the South African one. And obviously you take the praise. I mean, why not? But I wonder, like, if somebody were to say it's the meat, then I'm thinking, but the steak is much better in Zambia, or just as good. If they say it's the spices, but then, you know, what spices? Because if an Indian person has a braai in the UK or in the Canada, wherever, What spice is he using that we don't use here? I don't know about meat products. Yeah, now some new flavors have come on. You know, you get different, sweet chili sausages. Maybe 30 years ago, you didn't get that flavor. But that I don't know, is that's not what makes the South African braai unique. What is it exactly? We'll leave it to our listeners in terms of what they say. Somebody just messaged to say, Mana, watch, I had a braai with the wrong people.
1: Lots of prize, Ma. Lots of prize.
0: Okay. Clues.
1: Clues. First clue for today, Ma, is got to do with talking. Talking. Somebody who really loves talking.
0: Do you love talking?
1: Depends who it's with.
0: Yeah. All right. Let's see. And we'll wait for the second clue then.
1: Inshallah.
0: It's now 8:20 and time for this morning's tafsir.
2: Tafsir with Mawlana Sulaiman Rawat on Sabah al-Muslim.
0: So previously we commenced the tafsir of Surah Alif Lam Mim As-Sajda. 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The revelation of the book in which there is no doubt is from the sustainer of the world. أَمْ يَقُولُونَ افْتَرَى Do they say that he has fabricated it? بَلْ هُوَ الْحَقُّ مِنْ رَبِّكَ No such thing. 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And we explained here that Allah Tabaraka wa Ta'ala is indicating that it's easy to make the allegation that the Messenger of Allah Sallallahu Alaihi Wasallam fabricated the Quran, but here's the logical argument. Why would he fabricate something that would put him at odds with the majority of society? If you want to fabricate something and you have a motive behind it, you know, you want money, you want wealth, you want fame, you want position, then you'll fabricate something that will make you more popular, will make people gravitate towards you, not make people oppose you, not put you on an opposition path with the high class and with the aristocracy of society. Allahu alladhi khalaqa as-samawati wal-arda wa ma baynahuma fi sittati ayyamin thumma istawa 'ala al-'arsh. It is Allah who created the heavens and the earth and whatever is between the two in 6 days. He then established himself on the throne. This has passed multiple times in the past, and we've discussed istawa 'ala al-'arsh, which is a a detailed issue, and the 6 days and what is meant, and the different narrations. Malakum min dunihi min waliyyin wala shafi'. You have no supporter or intercessor apart from him. أَفَلَا تَتَذَكَّرُونَ Will you then not ponder? Because no one can help you if Allah doesn't want them to help you. No one can intercede for you if Allah doesn't want them to intercede for you. So in the end, what you're relying on all of these idols and intermediaries? Don't you ponder really deeply that ultimately it's only Allah? يُدَبِّرُ الْأَمْرَ مِنَ السَّمَاءِ إِلَى الْأَرْضِ Now taking the discussion further, the next verse, which we pick up today, Allah regulates every matter from the heavens to the earth. ثُمَّ يَعْرُجُ إِلَيْهِ فِي يَوْمٍ كَانَ مِقْدَارُهُ أَلْفَ سَنَةٍ مِمَّا تَعُدُّونَ That matter then ascends to him in a day whose length is 1,000 years in your reckoning. So we know that Allah regulates all matters in the heavens and the earth. Allah is exclusively in charge. Now what is meant here when Allah says that it ascends to him in a day? ثُمَّ يَعْرُجُ إِلَيْهِ فِي يَوْمٍ كَانَ مِقْدَارُهُ أَلْفَ سَنَةٍ مِمَّا تَعُدُّونَ The length of which is 1,000 years in your reckoning. The scholars have given, an explanation here. They say major tasks and important arrangements are laid out from the mighty throne, and the orders concerning them are sent down. Be they physical, metaphysical, external or internal, they gathered from the heavens and the earth and utilized for the accomplishment and the completion of these tasks and arrangements. It continues, you know, as per the wisdom of Allah Tabaraka wa Ta'ala. After a lengthy period of time, such a task or arrangement is raised. At that time, another color, meaning form, is sent down by Allah. For example, major prophets whose influence remained for centuries, or a major nation in whom authority was vested for many generations. These thousands of years are one day in the sight of Allah. This is what is explained in Mudih al-Quran. In Allama Shabir Ahmad Uthmani explains it in the following way. He says, what do we understand by a thousand years? Mujahid Rahmatullah is of the opinion that Allah gives the arrangements and planning of a thousand years to the angels. This is one day in the sight of Allah. Once the angels have completed this task, the arrangements and planning of another thousand years are given to them, and the sequence will continue until the day of Qiyamah. So this is the view of the famous commentator Mujahid. Others explain it to mean the injunctions of Allah come from above the heavens to the earth. Thereafter, whatever treatments and arrangements are made with regards to these injunctions go up to the heavens in order to be recorded in the book of deeds that is situated at the canopy of Sama'ud Dunya, the worldly heaven. The distance from earth to this place, if undertaken by the average pace of man, is a journey of a thousand years, which is one day in the sight of Allah. This is the actual distance. The fact that the angels traverse it in a single hour or less, that is another issue. Other commentators are of the opinion that when Allah wills to do something, He commences with all the raw materials and means a thousand years beforehand, based on His absolute wisdom. After going through its different stages and adopting different shapes and forms, that thing gradually reaches the limit of its perfection. The results and effects that are produced at that time go up in order to present themselves before Allah Tabaraka wa Ta'ala. Some commentators are of the opinion that a day year refers to the day of resurrection. In other words, Allah makes all the arrangements from the heavens to the earth for the entire world. There will then come a time when the entire system will come to an end and return to Allah. It will then be presented before Allah for His final decision. This is known as resurrection. The day of resurrection is equal to a thousand years. Be that as it may, some commentators have regarded the words in a day to be connected to regulates, and some have connected it to ascends, while others have connected them to both these verbs in this particular ayah. And you know, like I've explained many times before, these explanations don't necessarily have to be contradictory, right? They can be complementary. In many ways, they can all hold true at the same time. Then Allah says, ذَلِكَ عَالِمُ الْغَيْبِ وَالشَّهَادَةِ الْعَزِيزُ الرَّحِيمُ. Such is He who knows the hidden and the manifest, the Almighty, the Merciful. الَّذِي أَحْسَنَ كُلَّ شَيْءٍ خَلَقَهُ وَبَدَأَ خَلْقَ الْإِنسَانِ مِنْ طِينٍ. Who created in an excellent way whatever He created and began the creation of man from clay. ثُمَّ جَعَلَ نَسْلَهُ مِنْ سُلَالَةٍ مِنْ مَاءٍ مَهِينٍ. He then made His offspring from the essence of a worthless fluid. This refers to, you know, semen, which is the essence of many different types of food. ثُمَّ سَوَّاهُ وَنَفَخَ فِيهِ مِنْ رُوحِهِ وَجَعَلَ لَكُمُ السَّمْعَ وَالْأَبْصَارَ وَالْأَفْئِدَةَ قَلِيلًا مَّا تَشْكُرُونَ. He then formed Him and breathed into Him of His spirit. He made for you ears, eyes, and hearts. He gave you, and you give very little thanks. In other words, man's form, appearance, and body parts are all in proportion. Whatever is created by Allah is His possession and belongs to Him. However, the creation whose rank and status has been elevated by Allah, Allah refers to Him as being His own. Those who are My servants, you have no influence over them. My servants, Allah refers to them because they are ashraful makhluqat, as His servants. There is none in the heavens and the earth. In kullu man fi samawati wal ardi illa atir rahmani abda. But in reality, we are all the servants of Allah tabaraka wa ta'ala, everything. But those who are given distinction, Allah says, My servant. So it's all your children, but your favorite son, you say, my son. Yeah? The spirit of man has come from the unseen world and not from clay and water. Allah referred to it as His own. If we were to consider the spirit of Allah as that of man's, it will require a material body, and we know that Allah tabaraka wa ta'ala is beyond that. In the end, Allah says, قَلِيلًا مَا تَشْكُرُونَ. Giving thanks to Allah for all these bounties entails looking at all His conceptual signs and proofs with insight, listening to His revealed verses with attention and eagerness, and trying to correctly understand both with the heart. After understanding all of this, then if you still don't give thanks, what does that say about your level of understanding? It's now 12 minutes to 8.

0: 6 minutes to eight. You are listening to Sabah Al Muslim on Radio Islam International. I think there's some interesting feedback coming through. What makes the South African braai special? What makes it unique? What makes it different? We know everyone the world over praises the South African braai. But what would you say is what actually makes a difference when it comes to the South African braai? You can WhatsApp us on 0727861548. I'll read out some of the messages after the 8 o'clock news bulletin, inshallah. Still to come, we're going to be speaking to Imtiaz Sayed. He is from the Active Citizens Coalition. We talked to him about what they've managed to achieve in the last term. He is a Itikwini councillor, and what they they're looking forward to in terms of the term ahead, right, and the elections. And then also our theme on peace will continue, the theme discussion, and towards the end of the program, the new Public Service Commission Act. Outer says it strengthens oversight of public administration, and it extends the PSC's reach to municipalities and public entities. And this will matter when it comes to poor public appointments, weak administration, unethical conduct. So Stephanie Fick will join us to have this discussion in the next hour as well.
1: 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Cryptic Crossword Challenge.
0: It's just gone 5 minutes past eight. We welcome our listeners out in Durban and Pietermaritzburg listening to us via Radio Al Ansar. And we welcome our watcher back in the studio. Some horrific news that we shared in the last hour with our listeners. And that was the mass shooting in Durban. At least 11 people shot. It's understood that unknown gunmen attacked 14 people. Now the update is 11 people shot and killed and 14.

0: people were attacked while they were together inside a house last night. This is in the Zico area. And the details are as follows, that the 14 victims, comprising 13 men and one woman, with police confirming the woman was killed, was pregnant. The group was inside a house in the Zico area when at least three gunmen stormed the property and opened fire on Tuesday night. Police are busy combing the scene for evidence as they hunt those behind the attack. 10 people died at the scene. The 11 succumbed to their injuries in the hospital. Three others were wounded. Investigators are probing possible links to rival gangs or groupings, but a definitive motive is yet to be established. The KZN Premier is expected to visit the scene to engage with law enforcement officials, community representatives, and affected families. This is in the Zico area, Kwamakuta, south of Durban. And tomorrow is Heritage Day, right? And we started talking about braais, myself and Mana Waja, in the last hour. And then we came to a point about what makes the South African braai so special. We know it's unique. And the reason we know it's unique is because everyone from outside of South Africa talks about how unique the South African braai is. But I'm still a little bit, I won't say confused, but curious. Curious as to why the South African braai is unique. Someone says it's because of the cool drink. The men start with it before making the fire. I don't know. Is there something uniquely South African? Then somebody says it's the pap, the sausages and the chops. Pap, yeah. I don't know if pap is a thing in other parts of the world, right? So maybe pap is something that's uniquely South African. But in a South African braai these days, especially hosted by Indians, you don't always see pap, do you?
1: No, not at, and especially because of the amount of other side dishes, like we went through the whole list earlier on. I suppose, I don't think it's really such. You know, before it used just be the pap and the gravy, now they make it what they call a pap pie. You know, so the pap and gravy is made into one, it's like one dish. You just dish it out, and I think they even throw some cheese there on top.
0: Yeah.
1: That's what they call a pap pie more.
0: I haven't seen it yet.
1: I don't know if it's really the pup, because like you said, you know, some people won't even touch the pup. I don't think it's the cold ring either. I don't think it's really, the pup is maybe just a part of it. It's not only the pup, but I think it's a lot more for other things. And in fact, if you go here to other parts of, close here out of South Africa, they do eat pup as well.
0: Maybe. Do you think sometimes, though, I mean, it's still early in the season. when I say season, I mean like the summer season, right? We're still, in September. But as you get into like November, December, are there then too many braais also?
1: Yeah, sometimes it becomes like that. It depends. I would suppose different people and at different ages, I'd suppose people would like braais and enjoy braais. Different people obviously have different tastes when it comes to general food. But I think braais is more, it's more a younger people's thing. Older people, they, not that they won't eat, but for them, a lot of majority or maybe a lot of older people, they still prefer their curry or, their roti and the curry. That's what they enjoy. Give them a braai now and then, it'll be good for them. But like you said, Ma, when it starts from now, September, October, November, December, January, it's like 5 months of braais in a row, every second weekend a braai. I think for them it just becomes a bit too much.
0: Becomes a bit too much, huh?
1: And for youngsters, it's fine. Them and their friends, they can braai every weekend, they can braai, and they've got absolutely no problem with it. But I suppose for certain people, it then just becomes a bit too much.
0: So we keep the question on the table. Maybe our Durban listeners can make some input. Is there a difference between a Durban braai or a Joburg braai? It's pretty much the same. We've spoken in the past about the difference between the Durban dal and the Joburg dal. Braai?
1: I don't really think there would be much of a difference. Maybe in the marination of the meat, because that itself is a certain skill, and because of different flavors and different mixtures, different spices, different sauces. When it comes to meat, even like chops, certain people would like a wet marinade. And certain people would try a dry marinade. You know, you take the meat and you just throw some dry spices on there, salt and pepper and one or two other spices on it, and you just braai it. But some people want that saucy marinade. So I suppose that that is what probably makes a difference.
0: You know what I love? Mm. Sausages hot off the braai stand.
1: Yeah, there's nothing better than that.
0: Hot, hot off the braai stand. Sometimes by the time the family actually get down to eat, I've pretty much eaten.
1: Mm-hmm.
0: That hot pot stuff don't work for me.
1: Right, right.
0: Off the braai stand. Mm. Once the braai meat gets cold, you know, for me,
1: it's not.
0: The havat is no more there.
1: Yeah, that's very true, Ma. That's very true. The Ben Marie can do a certain type of a job. In it can keep it hot. But hot off the braai stand and hot from the Ben Marie or from the oven, there's a difference between the two.
0: All right. Let's get back to clues.
1: Let's get back to clues. The very first clue we gave, right? We said earlier on that this word has got to do with talking, right? And the second clue, Morana, is that the person doing the talking hardly ever knows what they're even saying.
0: Hmm.
1: So the first clue was it's got to do with talking. The second clue is the person that's doing the talking doesn't even know what they say.
0: All right, let's wait and see. Let's wait for the third clip. All right, you know, people's moods are lightening up a bit as we go into a public holiday tomorrow, a possible long weekend for those who are turning it into a long weekend. And then, yeah, I think what will happen is that we'll wait and see how people braai tomorrow. Maybe they can give us the feedback next week.
1: And how much they enjoyed it.
0: Yeah, so the question is, what makes a South African braai unique? And then we've added another question. Is there a difference, really, between the Joburg braai and the Durban braai? Let's see what the listeners come up with on 0727861548. Well, we speak politics, Active Citizens Coalition, to Imtiaz Sayed just after the break. He is the leader of that party. Then we'll continue our discussion on peace, which has been the theme discussion. And then we talk about the new Public Service Commission Act later in the hour, amongst other things that are still to come up here on Sabahul Muslim.
2: This is Sabahul Muslim.
0: As South Africa heads towards the 4th November local government elections, voters in Itikwini face a crowded political field. 69 parties and 12 independents contesting the metro. But beyond the campaign slogans, what should residents actually expect from the people they elect? Joining us now is Imtiaz Sayed, an Itikwini councillor, community activist and mayoral candidate for the Active Citizens Coalition. Imtiaz, assalamu alaikum wa rahmatullahi wa barakatuh and welcome.
3: Wa alaikum salam, Mulana. Thank you for having us this morning.
0: So we go back a couple of years, right? You decided to move from being an activist to actually entering frontline politics. And under the Active Citizens Coalition, you get into council. What's the journey been like? Have there been any regrets? Were there moments where you thought back and said, I should have just remained an activist?
3: You know, let me start with the latter first. Do I have any regrets? Absolutely not. The reason for this is that I take it as us going to university for the past 5 years, and the things that we're going to come out with, especially in terms of our campaign, is going to speak to exactly what we've heard and seen in the last 5 years. So realistically speaking, yes, the move from activism into politics, I regard politics as activism in itself, and I'll speak to that at some other point. But realistically speaking, I think it is the place for every single individual that has the capacity to get into. Because ultimately, being sidelined as we are currently being sidelined, as well as how we've historically been sidelined, is really cause for concern. And we'll expose that in our campaign as we're going along.
0: What are the challenges that you face as a first-time councillor coming with a, you know, a few seats, small party? You've got established parties there. They've got bigger numbers. What are some of these challenges you faced, and how did you navigate around them?
3: Let me be very honest. In terms of challenges that we face in terms of getting things done, we haven't really faced any. I mean, if you look at our history and our track record in terms of the report card that we're going to produce to the electorate, it's a very simple thing. We're one of the parties. I mean, with two seats in council, six in the city, we produce the most amount of motions in council that have moved through. Now, when we understand this, we must remember that if you're moving a motion through council, try and make it a motion that is suitable to all parties, where no one can come across and say that this motion doesn't really fit well with us. It can't be something eccentric and overbearing where politically it doesn't get supported. So we move motions wherein it spoke to debt relief, wherein it speaks to crime fighting, where it speaks to all of these different things. But I mean, with all due respect, Malana, we the smallest or the, well, the sixth largest party, but with only two seats in this council. But we've moved the most amount of motions than any other party in this council. So whether you're a big party or whether you're a small party, it's how you navigate the climate of officials and how you navigate the political climate. Because if you decide to put in a motion or ask questions in council without caucusing other parties that have power, then really you're going to go nowhere. You can't sit on the opposition benches all along and then say that you're going to get things done because you don't.
0: What are you campaigning on? What's your priorities?
3: Our campaign is not on the issue of water. We understand the issue of water completely, right? You know, there's some parties going around and speaking about, you know, 60% of water is lost. It's called non-revenue water. Now, the problem that we have with it, and when we're campaigning around the issue, we're going to speak to the million people. A million people live in 605 informal settlements in the city. That speaks to some 30% of our water going to them in terms of non-revenue. The problem with that is that we don't have enough power, or there's no political will from any party or understanding from any party that that money is supposed to be paid to the city by national government because it was their instruction in the first place. And the reason we don't bill it internally towards human settlements is that we don't measure it. So these are the little things that we're speaking about. A very simple thing. You know, we speak about rates. The rates base that's derived in the city, some 80% of it is derived from the suburbs like Phoenix and Chatsworth and Overport and Umbilo and these areas, and especially your Phoenix industrial areas and all of those zones. But those zones are not looked at in terms of how the budget is derived in terms of its 77 billion. And 68 billion of that is derived from the ratepayer itself, which is 70% of the operational expenditure. So realistically speaking, there's an injustice that's happening, which we found through the years that we've been there, and we've been collecting this information because obviously it's campaign time. And speaking about this all along, and we have been speaking about it, but this is governance issues. Let's talk about councillor issues. What does a councillor do compared to a PR councillor, and how does that work? You know, so there's all of these things that are there. And yes, I might come across as being all over the place right now because there's a lot going on in the head to say, how do we fix the city? And it's not about pointing at a pothole. That's the least of our problems.
0: You spoke early on about the motions, right, in council. When you look back at the last 5 years, what do you consider your major achievements in terms of actual improvement on the ground?
3: Okay. So when we're speaking about the motions in council, the one that we moved through was the 50% debt relief and the extension of it. The second one was deceased estates and understanding deceased estates and how it is. So when there was a move in council in terms of governance to say that the next of kin in terms of a deceased estate would get rebates if it was pre the person that passed away, if you understand what I mean. We moved a motion to say even the next of kin, meaning the surviving spouse married in community of property or not, should also get that debt relief. Because realistically speaking, and most of the time in the climate that we speak to, we're speaking to elderly people who's lost a spouse, right? Now, that person might be living in a home that's a million rand and over, and they don't qualify for certain things. Now, what happens to the wife that's left behind who's been a housewife for all her life? Is it only her children that now get this benefit, and can the children in fact afford it? So we move those kinds of motions. Then we're speaking to debt relief, 50% off, all of those things, the extensions thereof. Remember, that comes from an issue of the Auditor General's report to say, what can you do? But you put it in during the period of December when everyone has already spent their monies. We then extended that for another period of 6 months. Then we moved in a motion to look at how crime fighting structures and we face disasters in the city like you can't imagine. And our disaster management, they answer their phone at 8 o'clock in the morning. So getting in motions to say, bring in the crime fighting structures, bring in your neighborhood watches, get them trained, get them accredited and approved to start moving forward with these sorts of things, right? And then our motion that moved to remove the mayor post our agreement with the ANC falling away, wherein we placed in a deputy mayor and I sat in trading services. I currently still sit in trading services, but when they removed the deputy mayor, they removed ACC's access to the city through trading services in terms of leadership. Now, that's the importance. We need to understand what power means in the city. Power is when you have the capacity to make change with even one seat. And that's what we negotiated on originally when we came in. When you removed the deputy mayor, you went against what we originally agreed upon, and therefore we moved that motion. And who saved the mayor at that time? It wasn't the ACC. It was the smaller parties that currently are calling for your votes.
0: Now, coalitions are a reality, right? Coalitions have certain advantages, correct, like you've just mentioned, that sometimes you can have one seat or two seats and you end up being a kingmaker, and that gives you a lot of leverage. But coalitions, as we've seen, especially at local government level, can become very messy. There's a lot of horse trading, political horse trading that takes place, and parties that come in, correct, with very good intentions and noble objectives and then have to make compromises. So what guide are you using in terms of coalitions? Who are you willing to be in a coalition with? Who are you not willing to be in a coalition with? The polls currently are projecting that the MK is going to get the most votes in Itikwini. What's your position in terms of MK and being willing to be in a coalition with them?
3: With all due respect, Mona, let's be very frank and honest about things, right? When we're speaking to coalitions, let's speak firstly about who represents you. That's the question you need to ask yourself. And we're going to project. I mean, I've started out this podcast called Beyond the Ballot. And it's important for us to understand. Oh, sorry, I see that's up here on the screen as well. So anyway, coming back to it, what we need to remember is that there's already a marriage. It's a binding marriage that's happened nationally. That national marriage speaks to all of those parties that are with it, including the PA, Al-Jamaa, all of them. They married. So when it means you married up there, you've got ministers, you've got deputy ministers, you've got positions, you've got all of that that's happening. And now all of a sudden, guess what happens? It rolls down into local government. So we know the climate that's going to happen here, and who's going to join who in which sides. The only problem that we're going to face is that on the other side of the fence, you've got the MK and then the EFF on the outside, who might join forces, or the EFF might go on the side of the PGU or the GNU. But ultimately, we know what the arrangements are. I mean, a vote for the DA, a vote for the IFP, a vote for the ANC, a vote for the PA is the same vote. It belongs to one grouping. And there's no such thing as a minister is going to step down from his position based on what you're speaking to here. I mean, with all due respect, if the DA goes into coalition with the ANC in, for example, Johannesburg for Helen Ziller to become the mayor, are you then telling me that Hanif Hussein, who's running for mayor here, can now go with the MK in Durban? Absolutely not. There's going to be a national instruction in terms of what the coalition agreements look like, and that's where it sits. However, with us, ours is very simple. We're not here to be a game changer. The opposition is clearly defined. There's the ANC, the DA, and all of them that were opposition at one point that are now together, and they're opposing the MK. Ours is not to speak to that. Ours is to speak to what is it that our constituency of 20 wards within Itikwini needs, and which parties or which groupings of individuals are willing to give us that. Running as a mayoral candidate is so that I can speak as a mayoral candidate, because the aptitude and the dimensions by which I'm speaking to is of mayoral capacity, not ward capacity. However, our willingness to stand for mayor is there. And yes, we can. But we're not going to do it on a ticket of saying, okay, we've got one seat, you're giving us absolutely no power, you're going to give us a committee like governance or something that's mundane, and we're going to take it. Absolutely not. We want trading services. Why do we want that? Trading services affects you daily. It's your water, it's your sanitation, it's your cleansing and solid waste. And if we don't get those things, then we'll sit on the back benches for the next 5 years, and we'll do the best we can.
0: So are you saying, however, that you're willing to go into coalition with anybody depending on the merits of what they are able to offer so that you could serve your community through that coalition?
3: Absolutely, Milana. I think the issue of coalitions based on a bias of one party over the other, I think that has run its sell-by date in 2024, when it was clear and evident that the coalitions will go in any direction that they can get power in, and they can oppose an opposition based on however they join together. The question I have for you now is, as ACC, with our two seats or six seats that we're planning to get or trying to get in the city, if I'm sitting with 11 parties that have to decide how the city runs, in comparison to two parties, irrespective of who they are, because currently we're running four different types of politics: affluency, racial, religion, and all of these different types of politics in the city. So I'm indifferent to any of them, but the one thing we will not do is go with the DA if they are leading the caucus. That's the one thing. So the choice for us is between the ANC and the MK, and that's the reality of the climate we face. And we're going to go with anyone that's willing to give us what we want in terms of what we expect for our constituency.
0: The DA, is it because of the Palestine issue that you're not willing to work with the DA?
3: Principally, it's not only about the Palestine issue. We believe, in no uncertain terms, that the DA has taken our constituencies since 2011 and has eroded our city. I mean, you've got a mayoral candidate going around the city pointing at water leaks in the wards that they've been serving for the past 16 years and saying it's a problem. We were here for 16 years and we couldn't fix it, but vote for us again. That's exactly what's happening. The problem is not the water. The problem is in your pocket. The problem is, for every 1,000 rand you pay for water, you in fact are supposed to be paying 540 rand, because 46% of water is called non-revenue that we give away for free, that we do not recover from national government, and the DA doesn't even understand it.
0: Yeah. Imtiaz, shukran so much for your time and for chatting to us. Really appreciate it.
3: Jazakallah so much, Manav.
0: Assalamu alaikum wa rahmatullahi wa barakatuh.
3: Wa alaikum salam wa rahmatullahi wa barakatuh.
0: That was Imtiaz Sayed from the Active Citizens Coalition talking to us about their term in the Tikwini Council and their thoughts in terms of the upcoming elections and beyond. Time now for the headlines.
4: It's time to open the doors of your mind and get the cogs in your brain turning with Radio Islam's Word Game. Cryptic Crossword Challenge.
0: Yes, Maulana Waja, let's see what you have. Somebody says Chakalaka is the unique part of the South African braai. Is it?
1: Chakalaka? I don't know. I don't really think so. That's again, some people would like the taste of it and some people would prefer to just, no. For some people it doesn't, I don't think it always works. I don't think it would be what makes the South African braai so unique.
0: So somebody else says that for ladies, the salads and the drinks are a big thing in a braai. I know.
1: Yeah.
0: they take it very seriously, which salads they're going to make and the different sides. And I'm just trying to think now. I think garlic bread is one thing that, you know, has kind of crept in. Before, when we were growing up, I don't remember, you know, having garlic bread with braais. Mm. It was the pap, it was the tomato thing, baked beans sometimes, and the braai.
1: Right.
0: Cold drinks were always part of braai, right?
1: Right.
0: Then, over the years, what has happened is more different types of salads have come in.
1: Mm-hmm.
0: The saddle and that saddle, and salad, noodle salad, and whatever salad. And then some of these other sides have come in terms of what makes a braai. And then, in recent years, you've actually now had this development of people who professionally do the braais. It wasn't a thing when we were growing up, from what I can remember.
1: You do it yourself.
0: Now you've got multiple options. Mm-hmm. They come to your house or they'll come and do the whole braai. When my youngest sibling got married, I remember we had a braai for his walima.
1: Mm.
0: And the reason we did is, I said at the time, my mother and both my grannies were alive. They were not too impressed, right? Because, you know, the Indian tradition, it's got to be a rice dish.
1: Right.
0: It was a Sunday afternoon, so it's got to be biryani. Mm. What the sides that go with that, right?
1: Mm.
0: The papar and the achar and all of that. And they were like, hey, braai. So I was like, you know what? It's in the midst of summer, right? Mm. I think he got married December, January, something like that. And now people are attending wedding after wedding after wedding after walima. How much biryani are they going to eat? Let's do something different. And it was very welcome. I remember one elderly relative said, the youngsters may have made this decision, yeah. Right? But now, these days, when it comes to peak function season, November, December, January, and okay, February now is going to be Ramadan, but usually February as well, it's like, this Eid Jalsa braai, that wedding braai, that walima braai, that whatever, braai. Sometimes you're like eating 2-3 braais in a week. So it also becomes a bit much sometimes. Right? You don't blame the individuals or the families. They don't know what your other diary is, but you've got to kind of manage it. What do you enjoy in a braai these days? Look, I the sausages, right? I think for me, whether it's be hot. I'm a big white meat fan, right? Fillet, white meat. I will have steak from time to time. But I'm not massive on steak in a braai. You know, more steak, you know, in terms of steak as a meal.
1: Mm-hmm.
0: Not so big on... I have chops nicely. It's, at least if it's burnt and crispy around the edges. I haven't had breakfast now and I'm starting to feel hungry. And then they got this couple of stuff here in the Lands Butcheries, that small thing. I don't know what they call it now. Now and then to have some of those things, it's interesting.
1: Mm.
0: But for me, that's it. I love potato salad, sometimes maybe that noodle salad also, but not too much of salads. I may have a piece of garlic braai, but the focus is on the meat. I don't know about you.
1: On the meat.
0: I'm not a big Wals guy. No.
1: Yeah. Sausages, as you said, this is a must. And... I normally like pap a lot.
0: Yeah.
1: I like pap a lot, so I must have it in a braai. And in fact, you know, back before I even came to the radio, when I used to go to the Johannesburg Correctional Center and do some Marissa teaching there, my wife used to actually laugh at me and tell me that, you know, you like pap so much that they give you pap there even. And then I used to laugh it off. But yeah, for me, that is one of the must things that I must have in a braai. But even the salads, all those green salads and all of that, that for me works more in a meal. But in a braai, it doesn't go too much. A few basic salads. I like the rolls, like you said, garlic rolls, but now they make those rolls with a whole lot of cream over it and cheese, and it actually tastes quite nice. But I suppose the main thing is the meat.
0: The nyama. Somebody says, I see a lot of people have pap with sweet corn in it. Tomato chutney and dahi. Now, how does dahi come into the braai?
1: Tomato chutney and dahi.
0: Yeah. You know, Indians sometimes are too adventurous. We spoke about this previously, the curry kitchen pizza and all of that kind of stuff.
1: Right, right.
0: It's a tad too far. One of these days, they're going to say dal and rice flavored chocolate.
1: Yeah, because tomato chutney and dahi.
0: But anyway.
1: That's one heavy combination.
0: Somebody else asked about the Zambian braai, but we did speak about it early on. There, it's the steak that people appreciate. I'm still curious. What is that single thing that makes the South African braai unique that people from all over the world talk about it? Okay, the clue, the final one.
1: The final clue that we're giving the listeners, Mark, is this word contains a number which is not really much of a value. This word contains a number which is not much of a value. We told you that the first clue was about talking. The second clue was you talk, but you don't really know what you're saying. And the third clue is what we just said now.
0: Here's an interesting message. I had a braai in Bosnia. Very different. No bony pieces of meat. Chicken fillet is cut in two stripes or strips. Beef is cubed but doesn't have the charred taste. Almost like it was gas cooked and not braaied. Here's another one. The actual fire braai, right?
1: Or the gas.
0: Or the gas braai. Is there a difference in the taste?
1: I would suppose so. I would suppose there's a difference.
0: You know the old charcoal, blitz, wood, right? Mm. The fanning,
1: right.
0: Getting the fire right.
1: Mm.
0: Now you just fire up the gas braai.
1: Mm.
0: It's easier, less messier, quicker, but is there a difference in the taste?
1: I think there is more. You know, we spoke earlier about that sausage hot off the braai stand and that sizzling on that braai stand and that oil dripping into the fire. You don't get that same feeling and taste and sizzle on a gas braai. I don't think so.
0: Anyway, I'm now lekker hungry. I'm going to have breakfast just now. I'm probably going to have to message the wife and say, let's have a braai tomorrow. Okay, after the break, we'll see.
4: It's time to open the doors of your mind and get the cogs in your brain turning with Radio Islam's word game. Cryptic Crossword Challenge.
0: I see somebody's close to us saying, you need to taste aromat thin chops. So I'm telling him, I tasted it some years ago at his braai. So I'm dropping a hint now. This one says, gas braai meat is more tender, crispy, charred on outside and moist in the inside. Another one says that the company and the panchat makes the South African braai unique. Fire braai, any type of a gas braai. If you don't live in an Indian area, preparation for a braai is like a whole week's work. Okay. I look for the easy way out. The best butchers for marinated braai meat. And that's the route that they go. All right. Let's park the braai for a moment and see who's got the correct answers.
1: Well, we'd rather continue with the discussion about Bryce Mahar because we don't have a correct answer thus far. But we must say we do appreciate all those comments and sentiments that have come through as far as the Bra is concerned and the different types and styles of Bryce and why, what makes the South African Bryce so unique. Like you just said now, some people say it's more the chatting about it and, you know, the laughter, etc. But you go to many different countries and you'll see their Bryce and the jokes and the laughter is... just as good. Okay, what words did come through? Let's rather give that for now, right? The word senile came, I think, two or three times. Then here's a few words. Baleny, double talk, zero, zillion, zilch. That is, none of those are the correct answers. Here's a few more words that have come through. Parroting, echolalia, travel, double Dutch, double speak. None of those are correct. Blabbering, pontificating, ignoramus, none of that is correct either. Twaddle, blathering, bloviating, balderdash. So it's quite a few words that have come through, Marana, but unfortunately, none of them is correct. We said...
0: Hi, Bo, man, they can't spoil the mood before the public holiday. The bright meat is not going to taste the same.
1: Maybe we should have just given went to the word bright today then. Gibberish, Ligoria, blathering, incoherent, prattling. Somebody says salt and pepper braai, thumbs down. Masala braai, thumbs up.
0: I'm not a big fan of salt and pepper braai either. But not too strong, you know, where you're hopping around now and your mouth is burning.
1: You're drinking more cold drink than
0: anything. Yeah. Now, it must be nice and spicy, lively.
1: Mm-hmm.
0: But not deadly.
1: Not deadly. So anyway, man, no correct answers. Bloviating.
0: Chela, how you
1: Garana? Bloviating.
0: Which day were we on?
1: It was about 6 or 7. Not too far in. We didn't reach 10 even as yet. Parrot. Yeah, parrot talks a lot, but it doesn't know what it's talking. No, we're not talking about a parrot. The word that you were looking for today, man, and I, is the word somniloquy.
0: Hey, man, what word is that?
1: Somniloquy. You know what somniloquy, man?
0: Nope.
1: Sleep talking.
0: Really?
1: Sleep talking. The medical term for sleep talking is somniloquy. It is spelled S-O-M-N-I-L-O-Q-U-Y. That's null. That's the number that doesn't really have a value. That was the third clue that you gave you. A person that talks in their sleep, you ask them the next morning, they don't even know that they were talking. Forget know what they were talking about. So... yeah, somniloquy. That's the medical term for sleep talking.
0: I know many men who are petrified of talking in their sleep.
1: They
0: don't want to divulge. And other women who are waiting for their husbands to fall off to sleep just to see them. Anyway, no need to elaborate. It's just got 12 minutes or 13 minutes to 9. In a bit, we're going to speak to Stephanie Fake. But now we talk about peace in relationships. Wow, the irony there. This week, we'll be talking about peace because International Peace Day on Monday. But the specific focus today is on peace in our relationships because peace starts within us. We need to choose words that will create peace, not create conflict, right? How we deal with disagreements when they do happen. Disagreements are natural. Conflict is what we must try and avoid. Disrespect is what we must try and avoid. So as far as possible, try and prioritize peace in the family. Strong families make strong communities, make a strong ummah, make a strong nation, you know? Even if you have to apologize first, even if you have to tolerate more, even if you have to let a lot of things slide, try and see how you can maintain the peace. Try and focus on what is right rather than being right. Don't turn every disagreement into a battle, you know. Prioritize reconciliation. Prioritize the fact that you've got to... try and keep the family happy. Even if it means you've got to shoulder a little bit of unhappiness yourself. You know, I know people these days are boundaries, you know.
1: I'm not totally against the concept of boundaries, but I also think sometimes we make too much of this boundaries thing, and then it becomes a little bit too individualistic, too about me, rather than the greater good and the collective good. And Islam has always put more emphasis on the collective good. Unfortunately, we're not getting any answer from Stephanie Fick, which is a pity, because we wanted to speak to her. She's with AUTA, right? The Executive Director for Accountability and Public Governance, about the Public Service Commission Act and how we can translate into action, because it strengthens oversight of public administration and extends the PSC's reach to municipalities and public entities. Nonetheless, we've got to close with a report put together by Maulana Muhammad Baam. And that report is about the UN General Assembly 2026, what's happening, who's speaking, the whole rundown there. So we'll take a listen to that report, inshallah. Tomorrow is public holiday, and I would wish you all the best with your braai and everything else. Assalamu alaikum wa rahmatullahi wa barakatuh.
5: On Tuesday, nearly 130 heads of state and government are expected to begin taking the podium at the annual United Nations General Assembly in New York as the high-level general debate opens. The debate is the key event of the UNGA's annual session, which began on the 8th of September when Khalilur Rahman of Bangladesh took office as president. The debate runs through Saturday, the 26th of September, and resumes again on Monday, the 28th of September, as no sessions are held on Sunday. It runs in two daily sessions from 9 a.m. to 2:45 p.m. local time and from 3 p.m. to 9 p.m. Statements are expected to observe a voluntary 15-minute limit, though many run longer and meetings continue until all scheduled speakers have spoken. The session opens with UN Secretary General Antonio Guterres, who introduces his annual report and is expected to give his final address, followed by UNGA President Khalilur Rahman, who formally opens the debate. By tradition, Brazil is always the first country to speak, a practice that began in 1955 when it volunteered to open the debate when no other country would. The United States, as the host country, usually speaks second, and President Donald Trump is expected to take the podium after Brazil. For all other member states, the speaking order is determined by the level of representation. Head of state, head of government, or minister express preferences in geographic balance. The Vatican City, the State of Palestine, and the European Union are also invited to participate with their speaking slots set according to their representation. Speakers for day one are shown in the graphic, and speaking schedules for the remaining days will be published in coming days. The UNGA is held at the UN headquarters, which is located along East River in Manhattan, in New York. The complex, built between 1949 and 1952, is owned by the UN and is considered international territory. It serves as the main hub for international diplomacy. The UNGA has not always been held in New York. The first six UNGA sessions took place in different cities, beginning in London and later including Paris. Since 1952, however, nearly all sessions have been held at the UN headquarters in New York. Some notable exceptions include 1988, when the UNGA met in Geneva in Switzerland after the US denied a visa to Palestinian leader Yasser Arafat. This time, for the second year running, the U.S. has denied visas to Palestinian officials, so President Mahmoud Abbas will address the UNGA by pre-recorded video after member states voted to allow it. The Trump administration's decision has drawn widespread criticism, with the UN asserting that it violates the host country agreement, which obligates the U.S. to allow heads of state and government to travel to New York for annual meetings and other diplomatic business with full diplomatic immunity. Now, the 81st UNGA has the theme Restoring Trust, Managing Transformation, a United Nations that delivers for all, which is set out in the UN's information note on the arrangements for the high-level week. Alongside the speeches, the UN has scheduled high-level meetings on climate action and a just transition, and on the 40th anniversary of the Declaration of the Right of Development, on sea level rise, on pandemic preparedness, on the 25th anniversary of the Durban Declaration Against Racism, and on eliminating nuclear weapons. Many speeches are also expected to focus on the wars in the Middle East and Ukraine, artificial intelligence, and the UN's funding squeeze, while diplomats watch the race to succeed Guterres, whose term ends on the 31st of December. The UNGA formally appoints the Secretary General, but the choice is not expected to be made this week. The UN Security Council is still holding straw polls and must recommend a candidate first. Guterres' second and final term ends on the 31st of December, and the race to succeed him is underway. There have been 9 Secretaries General since the UN was founded in 1945, all of them men. Several UNSC members say they want a lady to lead the organization for the first time. Now, 7 candidates remain in the running, 4 women and 3 men, but more could still enter the race. Rebecca Greenspan from Costa Rica, the Secretary General of UNCTAD and former Vice President of Costa Rica. Caroline Rodriguez Burkett of Guyana, Guyana's permanent representative to the UN and former Foreign Minister. Yvonne Baki of Ecuador, a diplomat and former Minister of Foreign Trade. Maria Fernanda Espinosa of Ecuador, a former President of the UNGA and former Foreign Minister. Rafael Grossi of Argentina, the Director General of the International Atomic Energy Agency. Macky Sall of Senegal, the former President of Senegal. Olara Otunnu of Uganda, a former Foreign Minister and ex-UN Undersecretary General. Former Chilean President Michelle Bachelet withdrew on Saturday after winning support from only one of the 15 UNSC members in the latest informal vote. The same vote put Costa Rica's Greenspan narrowly ahead, with 9 of the 15 members encouraging her candidacy, 5 discouraging it and 1 with no opinion. Guyana's Rodriguez Burkett came second with 8 votes to encourage, 6 to discourage and 1 with no opinion. Diplomats and sources close to the process have revealed the UNSC must settle on one candidate with no veto from its 5 permanent members before recommending them to the UNGA. Now, the UN was established after World War II, growing from 51 members in 1945 to 193 today, with 2 non-member observer states, that's Palestine and the Vatican City. The aim of the UN was to prevent future conflicts, promote international peace and security, foster cooperation amongst nations, protect human rights, and support social and economic development worldwide. Goals that many critics say it is increasingly failing to deliver on. Each member has 1 vote in the UNGA, whose resolutions are generally non-binding recommendations that sets it apart from the 15-member UNSC, where 5 permanent members hold a veto and decisions can be legally binding. Mohammed Bamradi, Star News.
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0: Assalamu alaikum wa rahmatullahi wa barakatuh. Welcome to Radio Islam International with me, Sister Faiza Munshi, on this Wednesday morning on the New Horizons program. Today, we're talking about young athletes, you know, performing without the pressure. How many children we have out there that are, you know, athletes, that are sports people, that are, want to become a sportsman. So for many parents, seeing their child excel in sport is something really to be proud of. But behind the medals, the selection opportunities and the busy training schedules, there can also be a tremendous amount of pressure. I think these conversations have been had in the past where people talk about, you know, the pressure for young athletes. A young athlete may be training before school, then they're spending the day in class, training again after in the, you know, in the afternoons. Also, when we look at our, for us as, you know, Muslims with regard to madrasa, we look at our communities as well. So kids would then go for training straight after school and then get to madrasa, get to their hibs. So, you know, and then studying at night and competing over the weekends. And then if you add homework, friendships, family commitments, and simply needing time to rest, it can become a lot for a teenager to manage. And that's our conversation today. How much is too much? How much is good for them? How do we motivate those who are not doing anything? And how do we, you know, look after those who are actually competing? So where do we draw the line between helping a young person reach their potential and expecting too much from them? And that's really today's conversation. If you have any comments, 072-786-1548. If you have a child, a grandchild that's in sports, they're doing competitive sports, what have your thoughts been about the amount of sport they're doing, the training, the madrasa, the schedules, the hips, whatever it is that's combined, you know, how much is impacting, how is one impacting the other? Perhaps more importantly, how do we develop high-performing athletes without creating high-pressure young people? You know, there's a lot of pressure in that arena. There would be, if you think about it, if you're competing at a, if you're in a, you know, if it's at a competitive level, there will be some amount of pressure. But how much pressure would then get too much? How much does it then impact academics, etc.? And how important are all of these put together? There are some conversations that will also be explored at the upcoming Playbook at School Sports Summit in October, where educators and sports professionals will look at how we can better support young athletes, both on the field and beyond it. And so today we're just unpacking the pressures young athletes face, how parents and coaches can recognize when a child may be struggling, and why rest, recovery, and simply having time to be a teenager are just as important as performance. We look at this age group, we look at the time that they are in, we look at the age that they are in, and we wonder, you know what, every single stage of life is never going to come back. But when we look at these teenagers, it's finding, you know, it's kind of finding who they are, finding their strengths, figuring out their weaknesses, making friendships, building social etiquettes, building their social circle in many ways, and also being able to deal with life, you know, the challenges, the up, the downs, the bullying, the this, you know, so much happening. So there's a lot happening in that space. And for someone who is competing, we're going to have the conversation now about, you know, what are some of the added pressures? How do we then support these young children to be able to reach their goals, get to their dreams, but also supporting them as individuals and as humans, you know, how much is too much? For now, a short break for some ads. When we come back, we'll have my guest on. And my guest, inshallah, is going to be Charlie Post. And he is the co-founder of Playbook Ed. And, you know, Playbook Ed is a sports education consultancy helping young athletes, families and schools navigate the demands of high performance sports alongside education and personal development. And so we're going to be speaking to him, inshallah, in terms of how do we navigate the space in the most positive way possible. For now, a short break.
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0: Assalamu alaikum wa rahmatullahi wa barakatuh. Welcome back to Radio Islam International with me, Sister Faiza Munshi, on this Wednesday morning on the New Horizon program. On the line with us, we've got Charlie Post. Good morning. Welcome to Radio Islam International. Good morning, Charlie. Can you hear us? Can you hear me? Hi, good morning. Okay, there seems to be a bit of a break in the line there. Let's see if the engineer can get my guest on, inshallah, and then we'll continue with the program.

0: Assalamu alaikum wa rahmatullahi wa barakatuh. Welcome back. My guest on the line, Charlie Post. Welcome to Radio Islam.
1: Hi, thank you for having me. Apologies about the signal. I'm not sure what's happening.
0: No, it's okay. Okay, we've got you now, so that's important. Charlie, tell us a little bit about yourself. I think this is a very interesting and important topic that we're talking about today. We'll get to the topic in a moment, but let's talk about you. You know, tell us more about yourself and what is it that you do, and what is it that you're really passionate about in terms of the sporting environment?
1: So, I'm a sports coach at heart, but we've started Playbook Education to try and help all of the role players involved in student athletes' lives become better at managing and coaching student athletes. I'm originally a sort of failed professional athlete and then got into coaching, as any student does, to make a few bucks when you're at university, and then realized, you know, my love for it. And after not being able to play professionally, I got more and more into coaching and got given opportunity rugby coaching at Rondebosch. And, you know, realized my passion was to develop student athletes there. And yeah, slowly educated myself more and more with regards to coaching and developing student athletes. And then connected with Chris Ekron, my business partner. And that's where Playbook Education came about, kind of in a nutshell, where we are looking to, like I said earlier, just help all the role players involved with coaching, developing, teaching student athletes, just develop them more holistically.
0: We'll talk a bit about, you know, Playbook Ed later on in the program. But I think the conversation today is really about, you know, looking at our young athletes. We want them to perform without the pressure, have, like you said, a more holistic perspective. When you look at South Africa, when you look at our, you know, kids in sport, why do you think this conversation is so important? And on the one hand, for our young athletes, but also for the parents involved.
1: It's so important because I just think sport in general is so important to developing not just aspects in sport, but aspects in life and how you manage, you know, things like winning and losing, how you manage relationships, how you communicate with peers, how you communicate with people above you, people below you. So I think it's really important, that aspect. And it's, in many cases, a way out for many people in underprivileged areas, you know, to get educated and to get scholarships, etc. That's for our student athletes. And then for parents, I think it's so important that they learn to support their student athletes and how to do that and how they can best, you know, look after their kids and get them playing sport. Sport is just such an educator for me in particular, being involved in sport. You know, I feel like it's as important as your classroom or as your, you know, cultural stuff at school. Sport's just as important. So I think it needs to be emphasized to both the kids and the parents, that importance.
0: So I'm going to just take a detour here and come to you a little bit more about yourself, and then we'll get back into what we're talking about in the program. But when you look at, you know, I guess you look back at your teenage years, you mentioned that you were a failed athlete. You can get into that as you explain to us, you know, my next point. What is it about sport? What is it that sport gave you as a teenager that you find you wouldn't have found either in the classroom or at home, or, you know, even within a perhaps religious or context, etc.? What is it about sport that stands out for you as an individual that it gave to you growing up?
1: Well, I think the main thing, and this is quite a long period of learning that I only kind of thought about later in my life now, is that the failure that happened over and over again taught me so many things. And I might not have taken those lessons on right away, but over time you learn them. So, you know, that failure, if you can learn from it earlier on in life, can really help you with a lot of other things in life, because we're going to fail in other things in life. We're going to fail in business. You know, we're going to not pass all our tests maybe at university. So I think from failure, I learned a hell of a lot. And being a, I say, you know, failed professional athlete, but at the same time, I enjoyed that journey of trying to become a professional so much. So you look back and you learn so much along the way. I think the other thing it taught me was how important sport is for friendship. The amount of people I've met in my journey playing sport through school and through university that I'm still in touch with, that literally have helped with business, have helped with connecting me with other people. I think those connections you make can support you throughout life. So I think those are two really, really important things that sport has given me, is connection with people and to learn from failure.
0: I think those are two very important lessons that many of us could do with, as you know, as you get older, because not everything is going to work out in life. And we do definitely need our social circle. Getting into today's program, really, that we're talking about in terms of our young athletes, how do we support them? You know, how much is too much? I think that's an important conversation to have, because when we look at sport and we look at our teenagers, how much sport is too much for a teenager? How do we distinguish between a young person who is really committed and one who is being pushed beyond what they can realistically manage?
1: So I think, as with most things in life, it does vary from individual to individual. And I don't have a perfect answer here, but I think we can say a lot of teenagers can actually push themselves more than we actually think they can. However, there is a fine line. I think, you know, when someone's playing a winter sport, a summer sport, and got to do their academics, I think that's manageable. When you start to add in maybe a club sport, plus the kid playing a musical instrument, plus maybe, you know, doing acting in a play or something like that, or singing in a choir, it starts to become more and more. But it does vary from individual. So I think for me, once you see a lack of enjoyment, I would say you need to look deeper and ask some questions. Once you see the enjoyment start to go, that's when we need to delve a little bit deeper.
0: I mean, that could be one of the signs, right? You say, okay, let's look at the enjoyment part of it. But, you know, in terms of the pressure, so what are some of the signs that parents should look out for that suggest their child is struggling with the pressure, perhaps, in that space, rather than simply being tired?

0: attention. And he talks about shining eyes. And I think often you'll see in your children's eyes or your child's eyes if they're enjoying their sport or if they're not. So we really look at the eyes, like say, are your eyes shining? But from a more practical point of view, I think like really to look at the more scientific side behind of it, if you see a lot of fatigue, and I'm not just talking tiredness after it, but a lot of fatigue consistently, or a lot of body soreness more consistently, I'm not talking like soreness after one training, but consistently, or potentially a lack of appetite or something like that, those could all be signs of, you know, too much pressure, too much training. But I still think you can see a lot by looking in a kid's eyes and really, you know, gauging what they feel.
1: Mm. When you, I mean, you're working in the space with young athletes, you're working in a space with the youth. What are we looking at in terms of, because a lot of parents are saying, you know, we're talking today about kids being in competitive sport. There's a different side to this conversation, and I just want to bring it in briefly here, is that a lot of kids are not playing any sport at all. Are you seeing that quite a lot? And what is it that, what could be the motivating factor to get our kids who are not playing anything to actually go out there and do something? You know, are we seeing a lot of that apathy in terms of sport as well?
0: So a lot of the research tells us, but a lot of the research is not done in South Africa, unfortunately, that there are more and more kids dropping out of sport. So I'm very lucky. I work in a space in, you know, some of I have worked in some of the top schools in the country where we're really lucky that the kids need to play sport and they have to play sport. And they actually, most of the time, the coaching is quite good, that they have fun and they enjoy playing sport. But I do definitely think we could be better at helping more kids play sport and get involved in sport. And at the same time, like I mentioned earlier, what Playbook really wants to do is to make sure that the coaches who are coaching the sport make it two things, fun and engaging, because that will bring kids back. And I always say there's one metric when I was a director at a school, there was one metric I always look at, and that's, are your kids coming back and are they bringing other kids? So if we can get coaches to make it fun, I guarantee you more kids will come back with their friends to play.
1: Yeah, I think it's important. And I mean, we see the sort of social etiquette. We see a lot of that, you know, building of character within the sporting. I mean, sometimes it can go in the opposite direction, but if it's well managed by coaches and those around them, you know, you see quite a nice, you know, rapport between the teenagers in terms of how they speak to each other and how they, you know, also take a loss, you know, being able to congratulate their friends, even though they're the ones that have lost. So I think it's an environment where there's a lot of social lessons and a lot of social skills that are developed without us actually going out to develop those skills. It's just somehow part of that sporting arena. Am I right?
0: Absolutely. Absolutely. I think there's so much good learned on the sports field. And so many good examples from every Saturday that we come away with as coaches that we've seen. Unfortunately, just like anything in the media, when you see things on the news or whatever, they'll bring up the bad parts. But there's way more good happening in sport than bad. The odd little incident on the side of the field is more rare, but it's brought up in the media to make it look like, I don't know, it happens often, but actually there's way more good going on in sport than bad at the moment. Yeah. And a lot of lessons learned from kids, yeah.
1: And also I think that's in terms of the lessons learned, it's very much it very much depends on the adults running that sport and, you know, how they manage. Because not every kid's going to take a loss very well. They may not be able to deal with it. They may have perhaps anxiety. They may have anger about it or resentment, whatever it might be. But I do think, and you can perhaps come in here, is that those who are running that sport, it doesn't matter what kind of sport it is, if it's individual, if it's team, whatever it might be, particularly team sport, it's really important how the adults have been trained to deal with those situations and to teach those children, those teenagers, how to deal with the situations in a way that is quite dignified. And then we'll obviously have a much better space for sport and how children behave in different different situation.

0: as they get older.
1: I think you've hit the nail on the head, and like that's exactly what we're trying to do, is to make sure that the people, the adults engaged with developing those students, are trained well enough to be able to help them deal with, you know, losses and even wins in a good way, you know, so that they still manage to stay humble, stay polite. And it's a problem we see quite often, is that young coaches are thrown in very early at 19 or 20 years old without that training. So we really, really want to upskill all of those guys to be able to develop our students, our young students, through those, let's say, learning experiences, to help them manage them better. And at the same time, you mentioned parents earlier, and I think the more we can support parents and educate them in supporting their kids is also really, really useful in how they speak to them after games and particularly after tough times.
0: I think that's a very key issue. We'll bring that up a little bit also after the break. We're going to take a short break for some ads. When we come back, we'll talk more about our kids in competitive sport. You know, how much is too much? Also, why is it really important for them? For now, a short break.
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0: Assalamu alaikum wa rahmatullahi wa barakatuh. Welcome back to Radio Islam International with me, Sister Faiza Munshi, and you're with my guest, Charlie Post. We're talking about young athletes performing without pressure, finding ways to navigate sports, how important sport is, and why, you know, and how and why we as adults can actually support their journey. Welcome back once again, Charlie.
1: Thank you. Thank you for having me again.
0: So there's often pressure for young, talented young athletes to specialize in one sport from a very early age. What is your view in terms of the specialization? Is specializing early necessarily the best approach, or maybe, or can participating in different sports benefit their development?
1: So, I mean, the research is very clear on this, and that is that specialization too early is definitely not the right way to go. It does not lead to becoming a professional, and it also, more often than not, leads to burnout or dropout from the sport that they specialize in. At the same time, as you've just mentioned, playing different sports can actually help a lot more with your athletic development and your coordination. At the same time, it can give you different experiences, you know, playing in different teams. Let's say you're a soccer player and a cricket player, and you're playing with different people in different seasons. You're getting to meet other people. You're going through different things. You may be an elite soccer player and an average cricket player, so you're playing at different levels as well. So it is important that kids play more than one sport and get involved in as much as possible. I would say any specialization before the age of 16 is not recommended.
0: Okay. So that's really important for them to be able to develop. Like you said, there's so many different areas, right, that they're developing. And for the parents, that might not be the best answer, because that means they're going to multiple different sporting fields and things for their kids to do. But there's definitely that space where children find, you know, what they love at some point. So I think it's an important thing. Now, in terms of sports, right, how important is adequate rest and recovery for a developing teenager? Because I think, you know, teenagers are always tired, Charlie. I mean, in general, teenage boys in particular, generally tired. But if they're playing sport, what is this rest and recovery? What does it look like? And how should parents navigate that space in order to ensure that they're actually impacting their child positively as opposed to negatively?
1: Again, it is a difficult one. Like you've mentioned, teenagers always seem to be a bit tired, or are acting tired anyway. But I think it's probably the most underrated and underemphasized factor for student athletes, and that's a problem. So, you know, their bodies are still young, their minds are still young, and they're still developing. So sleep in particular is vital. You know, you can recommend all the recovery in the world, the ice bars, the saunas, and they're all great, but sleep is the most important, and it's vital, and especially for teenagers. And don't get me wrong, you still need to work hard, but it's not always about wake up earlier, train harder. You do need to work hard to be elite, but you need to do it right. And I think, and you need to prioritize recovery. I think the top schools in the country are really lucky at the moment with getting, you know, top S&C strength and conditioning coaches, and they're starting to take more and more data and manage the kids really well. But unfortunately, it's only the elite kids that get that. So, you know, it would be nice if we started to look at all of our kids like that from A team to E team, and manage all of them correctly, which is very difficult because it's a hell of a lot of data and it takes a lot of time. But I think it's something that's very important. And if we start to manage the elite guys and we work towards being able to manage all of the kids eventually and prioritize their rest and recovery, it'll help with academics, with their social lives, with everything. So it's something that really needs to be taught and emphasized a lot to any coaches or anyone involved with the student athletes.
0: I think this next question is very important because I see this all the time. I see this in terms of children playing any sort of competitive sport. They don't have to be elite athletes, but in any sort of competitive sport, you see the parents on the sidelines, right, Charlie? And it seems that they are more invested in the sport than their parents sometimes, or they are more affected by the result of either that game or that match, or that, whether it's tennis or soccer, or now obviously paddle, a big thing in terms of that. What is it that your conversation would be with parents? How can parents support a child who wants to compete at a high level without becoming another source of pressure? Even the intentions are good. I understand that parents' intentions are always good, but how is it, you know, how do they become without supportive without that excess pressure?
1: You know, it's such an interesting and hard dynamic to work with. There's an American coach that I follow, and he says a lot. He's like, if your week or weekend is judged, your feeling is judged by what your kid's done on the sports field, there's a bigger issue at heart there. Yeah. But I think from my perspective, there's two things as parents that you can do, and one is learn as much as you can. Let's say about supporting your child, not necessarily the technical sides of the sport. That doesn't matter. It's about supporting. How can I support them with regards to, let's say, recovery, with regards to what they eat, you know, how much they're sleeping, and helping with that kind of stuff. And then, so learn as much about that as you can if you really want to support them. And then love. So to show unconditional love, and that the sport doesn't change the value they have of their child. That's important. Those are the most important things. And I learned something from a student athlete of mine the other day at a parent breakfast, actually. He said this to all of us and the parents, and I loved it. His dad only used to ask him two questions after any game or practice. And those were, did you work hard and did you have fun? Because the one goes hand in hand with the other. If you didn't have fun, you probably weren't working hard enough. If you didn't work hard enough, you wouldn't have had fun. So I love those two questions. And I would say to any parent, those are two really good questions, and that you can ask your kid after training sessions or games. And then I'd say lastly, maybe, you know, this is a hard one. Try not to give advice after games, and especially after losses. Sometimes a silent car ride home is better than anything being said.
0: I think that's probably the hardest one, particularly for parents who feel that, you know what, they want to impact the child's sport. But what does it do in the middle of a game, in the middle of a sporting, you know, when the child's busy playing sport and the parent wants to give advice, they want to, you know, they feel that, okay, I play the sport too, I can tell them what to do. What happens in the mind of a young person when the person they're looking for support is now giving them advice or telling them that they're doing something wrong and they need to change what they're doing in the middle of a game, in the middle of a sporting session?
1: Yeah, unfortunately, it just increases the pressure on the kid. I can tell you this, most of the time, they aren't listening anyway, so they're just involved in the game. That's the great thing about sport, is you zone out and you just go and do your thing. So that is the great thing about being a kid and an athlete in a noisy water polo pool or a rugby field or whatever it is. Sometimes you actually can't hear anything. But I can tell you that when you do, let's say, miss that shot at goal and you hear the ooh or the something from your parents, it doesn't help. Or you should have done this or that. It definitely doesn't help. And it does increase pressure on the kids. So I mean, by all means, you know, it's hard to not shout encouragement, or to not. And I can say, if you want to shout some encouragement, by all means, go for it. But any sort of negativity or correction and stuff is not going to help, and it's not going to. And I think 99% of the time is not going to change what the boy or girl is doing out there.
0: Yeah, I guess they go out there doing the best that they can in that moment. And sometimes they have a bad day or, you know, you're just not, the body is not doing what it's meant to do, like any human being. And I think sometimes I watch a lot of parents when they're watching sport or they're watching their kids in sport. And I find the anxiety that the parents have actually really does transfer to their children. And you see that impact, you know, on the field. You see that impact on the child as well. And I do think that perhaps the space where you're trying to develop and say to parents, this is what, do it better, you know, or do it differently, not better, but do it differently so that you actually impact them in a positive way is really, really important. So coming to that, I mean, tell us a little bit of the playbook at School Sports Summit is bringing together people working in school sports and education. What conversations, Charlie, are you hoping to have in that space that will encourage around developing young athletes while also protecting their well-being? And, you know, what are you hoping to get from the summit? Tell us a little bit more about the summit and what you're expecting to get from it.
1: So for myself, personally, I've always really, really wanted to break down the silos in schools where they, you know, we talk about four different pillars: academic, physical, psychological, and social. And often, let's say the academic and physical don't work together. So bringing all the people together, whether it's, you know, heads of schools, heads of sport, different coaches, and getting them to open the conversation and try and break down any silos within those schools so that we can better develop the students, that's a major conversation that we'll get into at the summit. So that's something I'm really excited about, and just trying to break down barriers. And then at the same time, getting people to converse and connect over similar issues we might be having at schools and sharing examples and potential solutions. Because we're always going through things, and some of us are going through the same things, but we don't have anyone else to share it with, or someone may have a better way to do it. So those conversations are fantastic. And then we've got a nice section on the new research that's coming out with regards to student athletes and school sport. So we've got a few people actually currently doing research in that at the moment. And we're quite excited to hear what they are coming up with and what they have to say, because I think we really need a lot more research done in South African sport context. We get a lot from overseas, but not enough in our local environment. So that's quite exciting, a conversation that I'm looking forward to.
0: Thank you so much for being with us, Charlie. Just to round up, what is it that you're hoping people would take from today's program in terms of the advice that you've given? If there was one key piece of advice, what would you hope people take home with them?
1: I would say for coaches, just go out and care and make it fun for your kids. And for parents, relax and enjoy it.
0: Good advice. Thank you very much. Have a wonderful day, and it's been a great conversation. Thank you very much.
1: Thank you so much for having me.
0: Okay, that was Charlie. That was a conversation we had now with regard to our children in sport. For now, a very short break. When we come back, we look a little bit more at sport in teenagers. Why is it important? Why is it that we need to keep our children in sport? And why is it that we also need to be careful about what we do, how we do it? And like I said earlier on, a conversation with Charlie Post, and he was talking about, you know, how we get our kids to perform well without the pressure. For now, a short break. When we come back, we'll look at some of the aspects of sport that's important for our teenagers. Stay tuned.
2: 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How we speak, how we think, how we live. Reminding us that true growth isn't found in grand gestures, but in the small, consistent steps we take towards bettering ourselves in every situation life throws at us. 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
0: Assalamu alaikum wa rahmatullahi wa barakatuh. Welcome back to Radio Islam International with me, Sister Faiza Munshi. We're talking about why sport is so important, right? We spoke earlier on about the fact that our kids can be in competitive sport and how do we support that without the pressure. And we want to look at some of the obvious things in terms of why sport is important. And we also look at maybe perhaps some of the things we don't think about. I mean, the one very obvious thing is that sport supports physical health for teenagers, right? And let's start with the obvious that, like we said, teenagers need movement. The regular physical activities help teenagers develop strength, fitness, coordination, healthy bones and muscles. And I mean, oftentimes we'll have our teenagers complain about, you know, this is sore or, you know, they don't feel well. And when they move their bodies, they do, yes, initially start complaining, but they start feeling better. And it's also much, you know, the sport shouldn't only be about weight or appearance or looking a certain way. The message should be we move because our bodies are designed to move. And that's really a good message. And we think about it from an Islamic perspective. You know, we talk about this body as an amana. And many times I think we look at the body as an amana and we want to make sure that from a young age we're looking after our bodies. I think we get stuck at some point. As adults, we look at ourselves and we think maybe if I had done more, you know, in my younger days, I would be in a better position now. So I think looking at physical health, we need to make sure that we are doing this, we're moving our bodies. And really, it's important the mindset of why we're doing it, whether it's soccer, swimming, athletics, cricket, netball, paddle, martial arts, cycling, walking. You know, the movement is valuable. Whatever it is, it's the movement that is valuable. And not every teenager has to be an elite athlete. And that's what we need to understand. Sometimes the goal is simply to move your body. Find something for you, you know. Find something you enjoy. Keep going with what you enjoy. Make sure that you keep going with what you enjoy. The sport can support then on another level, the sport can support mental well-being. So teenagers today are dealing with academic pressure, social pressure, friendship, social media. And there's a lot of body image concerns and uncertainty about the future. I mean, we look at our young people today, the uncertainty about the future is massive. It's much better, much bigger than we ever had to deal with. And so the mental well-being is so important, you know. The sport can provide that healthy outlet. It can provide that space where, like the guest Charlie said earlier, he said when they're playing sport, you know, kids probably don't even hear you because that's what sport does. It helps you to zone out of what's happening around you. It helps you to zone out of the academics and the pressure at school. It makes you, it helps you to be able to have another avenue. And when you're physically active, you're not sitting with your phone constantly consuming that information, consuming that space. So you're concentrating on the game, your teammates, your movement, what is happening in the moment. You really, that can provide a valuable mental break. And there's something important about having an activity that gives you a sense of, you know, this is my space. This is what I do. This is my space. This is my happy place, you know. And that's what he mentioned earlier. When your children are happy, they're doing something, they're happy about it, they feel good about it, it's really, really important that they feel good. If you're trying to force them to do something all the time, you're trying to force them into something, it's not gonna give them that mental rest that they need. But if they're doing a sport, an activity, whatever, gym class, whatever it is that they love, that they enjoy, they come back smiling, it has both a physical as well as a mental impact. So a physical and a mental health impact, right? So it's really important that we look at that as parents and we look at what our children are keen on doing. Yes, sometimes they do need a push. They need a push in the right direction because they may not want to do anything. In that case, they may not be happy the first one or two times. But as they get into, they need to find something that they actually enjoy and then continue doing it. I think sometimes having their peers with them makes a difference. You know, if they want to go together with their peers to play a particular sport, they want to go with their peers to do an exercise class, etc. It does help. I think even as adults, we think about it. You know, if you want to go and do you want to start some exercise, walking, that's why we see so many women that walk together. Because when they walk together, it's like you have a sense of, you know, you can have a conversation. It's your space. It's your safe space. It's your good space. And right now, unfortunately, I mean, within our context in South Africa, we've got to be able to walk with other people. So, or taking those spaces. So I think it's important for us as adults to see that sport is building a lot more than just the physical. It's building the mental health. And then it also teaches a lot of resilience. You know, this is one of the biggest lessons sport can teach. You can, you know, you don't always win. This is it. You don't always make the team. You can miss the goal. You can lose the race. So much can happen in that sporting space. And it's within a few seconds, right? You can make a mistake in front of everyone. It's a space where you could embarrass yourself and you've got to pick yourself up from that, right? And teenagers have to learn how to recover. if they are able to find a way to recover from that space when they're in sport, when they're playing sport, it's a life lesson. It's part, and that's how life is. You know, when they start learning from a young age, as teenagers, that I tried this, I failed, I did this, I failed, I fell, I hurt myself in front of everyone, or I embarrassed myself and I managed to pick myself up, they'll realize that in life, things are going to happen. They're going to fall. They're going to embarrass themselves. Things will happen. You will fail. Things will go wrong. And you will be able to pick yourself up. You know, we can't protect our children from every disappointment, but we can help them learn that I can be disappointed and still continue. I can be disappointed and still continue. And that's the thing that sport gives young people, the opportunities to practice that lesson over and over again, to be able to say, okay, you know, we lost this game. Let's try the next one. So you're disappointed, but you still continue. And I think that's a very, very important space, is where you learn that it doesn't matter if you fall, you get up again and again and again. It's the whole idea of, you know, you fall off the horse, get back on. So it's not just, the analogy goes through so many different spaces and so many different places in sport, right? In terms of discipline also, a sport teaches discipline. You can't always wait until you feel motivated. Sometimes you have to attend practice when you'd rather stay in bed. And this is a very big part of sport that I think we really hold on to. If your children are in any sort of competitive sport, you know that it teaches them so much of discipline. If they love their sport, they'll do it by themselves. You know, they have to wake up. They have to train when they're tired. They have to practice the same skill repeatedly. They have to arrive on time. These small habits really build discipline. And I think discipline is something that we really need to build in the generation that we have now. So that discipline can eventually extend beyond sport. A teenager who learns to commit to something can begin to understand the value of consistency in other areas too. So look at it and they understand the consistency that they have in sport. And then they understand that, you know what, they can actually develop that consistency in other parts of their lives, in other spaces in their lives. So that's really a big part of sport, is being able to build a discipline and making that discipline, it then translates into different parts of their lives, you know? And it gives them it really builds their confidence when you think about it. You know, it teaches them teamwork. It teaches them the ability to work together, how to be with other people. They have to communicate. They have to listen. They have to cooperate. They have to trust other people when they're doing certain sports. If it's a two-person sports, if it's a team sport, you're trusting other people, you know. You're trusting other people to have your back. You're trusting yourself to be able to have somebody else's back. And so that teamwork is so key. And it really is a life skill. They're not just sporting skills, but they are life skills as they build. And they build a lot of confidence, you know. Sometimes the confidence comes from discovering I can do something that I couldn't do before. So if you're developing yourself in sport, your child is developing themselves in a particular sport, they realize that, okay, you know what? Perhaps a teenager couldn't run a kilometer and then they eventually they can. Perhaps they couldn't swim a particular distance and then they can because they've been practicing. Maybe they're nervous to join a team and eventually they find their place, they find their people in that team and they're able to be a part of a team. And these experiences build a sense of capability, you know. And it's incredibly powerful during adolescence to be able to feel capable, to feel confident. Because you're going from teenagers, you're then going to adolescence, early adulthood. And this is when you're developing yourself to be able to make it out in the world by yourself, you know. As parents, you're not going to be able to be with your children all the time. And the sport is developing that sort of independence. Also, we know when kids play sport, oftentimes, you know, parents have to drop them off at the crack of dawn at school or at practice. And they develop a sense of being wary, being understanding, having street smarts, knowing what to look out for, to be careful, you know, because they may be at sport quite early in the morning or till quite late at night. They also develop a little bit of that understanding of watching their surroundings, knowing what's going on in their surroundings. So really important life skills that are developed in that space. And it gives this, our teenagers a sense of belonging. There's a lot of this, I think we're living in a time where children are not sure where they belong. There's so much going on online that they kind of belong more online than they do in a physical environment. And sports takes away that feeling of not belonging in a physical environment. You belong in a space, you know. Everyone wants to feel accepted. So a sports club or even activity, it gives them a sense of community. It gives them a sense that, you know what, they have people that love the same things they do, that they do. They may initially struggle socially, but as they get into sport, they may not necessarily be, you know, academically a confident child. They may struggle socially, but on the field, on the court, in the pool, on the track, they may discover I have something to contribute. they have something that they can look forward to in terms of their school or their environment. And, you know, people look up to them because they are so good at what it is that they do. And that feeling of belonging really matters. We are not, as human beings, we are never put on this earth to be just by ourselves. We were made to be part of families and communities and societies. And for teenagers, that sense of community does come in a sporting space. Doesn't matter what type of sport it is, but they need to be part of maybe a sporting club or school, and any sort of that environment makes a huge difference in terms of their feeling of belonging, you know. Charlie Post spoke earlier about how it teaches us to handle failure. So I'm not going to go into that one so much. And the other thing is, I want to finish off with this, where it says, you know, what if my teenager doesn't like sports? And there are a lot of kids that don't like sport. This is really important. Not every teenager is sporty. And we shouldn't make children feel inadequate because they don't enjoy competitive sport. The goal isn't necessarily to turn every teenager into an athlete and to become a pro athlete and to compete. But the goal is to help them to find a form of movement they enjoy. So I think that's important. If you find that your children are not sporty, they're not the type to go on the sports field, they're not the type to join the sports, soccer at school or cricket or whatever it is, I think it's important that we understand the goal for them is to find a form of movement that they can enjoy. It can be swimming, walking, cycling, anything, martial arts, hiking, gym. Some kids like the gym, whatever it is. The question isn't why aren't you sporty? It's what kind of movement do you enjoy? And our children making sure that they move their bodies so they can take care of it as we should as adults, as an amanat that Allah has given us, alhamdulillah. So that brings us to the end of today's program. I'm hoping, inshallah, it's been beneficial to one and all. Until next time, from me, Sister Faiza Munshi, it's wassalamu alaikum wa rahmatullahi wa barakatuh.
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1: Five Central African Time. 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Welcome to the Zafira Kaka on Air show live on Radio Islam International. It is a beautiful Wednesday morning in Johannesburg, South Africa. It's the 23rd of September, 2026, our corresponding Islamic date this morning. We are currently in the month of Rabiul Akhir, and the Islamic date is the 11th of Rabiul Akhir, 1448. Welcome to the show. It is lovely to be in your company this morning. A reminder that our Sunnah fasting days will be taking place this Friday, Saturday, as well as Sunday, and the first Sunnah cupping day will be taking place next week, Tuesday, inshallah. And it is a Wednesday, which means it is Wellness Wednesday as well. So welcome to the program. And it is the day before the public holiday, which is lovely too. So let's take a look at what had happened on this date in history. As I said, it's the 23rd day of September. In 1932, the Kingdom of Saudi Arabia was founded. King Abdul Aziz Al Saud was renamed the territories, the Kingdom of Saudi Arabia, days earlier. And a royal decree stipulated that on Thursday, September 23rd, 1932, would be declared as the unification of the kingdom and also be marked as a national day. That's why this is celebrated as Saudi National Day, and this happened in the year 1932. Also on this date in 1918 was the Battle of Haifa in World War I, where Allied forces captured Haifa from the Ottoman defenders during the final push of the Palestinian campaign, hastening the collapse of Ottoman rule in the Levant, and this had happened in the year 1918. Nixon made his very famous Checkers speech on this date in 1952. Also on this date, the Nintendo was founded in 1889. It was a Japanese gaming company that was created by an entrepreneur called Fusajiro Yamauchi as a card company. And then the company originally sold playing cards before being at the forefront of electronic and video games industry. And this had happened very far back, 1889. Also in 1965, the Indo-Pakistan War came to an end after a UN-mandated ceasefire. It was also known as the Second Kashmiri War, and this war was fought between India and Pakistan over the disputed territory of Kashmir. So those are some of the events that had happened on this date in history. Today is the 23rd of September 2026, with 266 days into the year. The final countdown, 99 days left for 2026. It's also the 38th Wednesday of the year, as well as the 38th week of the year. Today's big observation is the International Day of Sign Languages. Today is Saudi National Day. It is Checkers Day. Today is Snack Stick Day. It's the September equinox in both the southern and the northern hemisphere. It is Red Hair Appreciation Day. So if you have red hair, I guess that's the day to appreciate it. Restless Legs Awareness Day, which is going to be our discussion on the second part of Wellness Wednesday. It is Zaatar Day. The big one, of course, being the International Day of Sign Languages. So those are the common or popular observations around the world on the 23rd of September, 2026. With that, we're going to go for a quick break, inshallah. When we come back, we're discussing the trend report. What is fiber maxing? So what is this trend called fiber maxing about? I'll give you all the lowdown and the information after the short break.

0: Conscious Wednesday. It's the day where we breathe, renew, realign with Safira Kaka, only on Radio Islam International.
1: Welcome back to the show. It is Wellness Wednesday, as you heard from the little jingle. And this trend started exploding on social media in 2025, especially on TikTok. It was called fiber maxing. I don't know if you've ever come across the term, but it follows the same naming pattern of ordinary activities like sleep maxing and looks maxing, and the idea of maximizing something as hard as possible. So influencers, especially the wellness influencers, have been pushing that forget the protein. It's now all about the fiber. And sometimes they are sharing recipes. I shared the chia pudding recipe with up to 50 to 100 grams of fiber in per recipe. They also, it ties into this eat 30 different plants a week. And this is another one of the big trends. And a lot of this is tangled up with this GLP-1 medication, the peptides, the Ozempic era, where there's quite an interest in satiety and weight management, and also the gut microbiome science, which is a genuinely an interesting part of this entire story. So I went and did my research on fiber maxing. Forget your cornflakes every morning. Actually, in doing research, I found prune sales are up to 60% increased because of Gen Z's absolute obsession with all things related to fiber. So as I mentioned, it started off with a TikToker's chia pudding. And I'm sure if you were tuned into the program during the month of Ramadan, you would have heard we shared the chia pudding recipes. And this one was actually, it was such a popular recipe, it landed this TikToker in the New York Times. And the main part of this fiber maxing trend is coming up from the UK guidelines and the US guidelines, which present or show that people are widely under eating fiber. So there's this, again, it's a trend to try and get everybody out there to eat as much fiber as possible. They say something to the effect where I did the research, they said, most of the time, we are not eating enough fiber. The recommendation is to get 20 to 30 grams of fiber into your diet per day. And unfortunately, this is not what is being eaten. Of course, there's also the tie-in to fiber being, again, good for your gut. It helps to lower your cholesterol. It is also a very, very important to include fiber in your diet, especially if you look at the stats on colon cancer and the increase of colon cancer worldwide. And they said one of the drivers is that not enough fiber in one's diet. So the UK guideline, I found, they said 30 grams of fiber ideally per day. And all of these trends, the protein, the fiber, ties into a greater shift in our diet culture, where it's no longer about restriction, it's no longer about taking away items that you shouldn't be eating, and but rather adding on. So in this connection, it's about the add-on of fiber to one's diet. Also, once again, GLP-1s, Ozempic, the Ozempic era, the peptides, everybody seems to be taking. It puts a spotlight on fiber's role in increasing satiety, and this is getting a lot of fresh attention as well. There's also evidence-based claims. Of course, fiber can lower your cholesterol. It's better for your blood sugar levels. There's a decreased risk or reduced risk of bowel cancer and a reduced risk of obesity. So compared to most other trends, this one is considered pretty safe by dietitians and by professionals. However, the suggestion by some of these wellness influencers to eat between 50 and 100 grams of fiber a day is far too much, according to medical guidelines. So if you eat too much of fiber, you're going to have bloating, you're going to have cramping, your stomach is going to be gaseous, you're going to turn your stomach literally into a balloon. It can also flare up conditions like IBS or GI conditions. So again, everything in moderation. To look into your fiber and your fiber intake, increase it gradually. And remember, when you are taking your fiber, when you're consuming fiber, to drink lots and lots of water. And also when you're doing the chia seed pudding, chia seed water, it's very, very important that you make sure those chia seeds are completely, they form that gel-like structure around them. So don't eat it or don't consume it until it has completely soaked in the water for about 15 to 20 minutes, because that can cause a whole lot of other issues as well. So are you behind this particular trend? Is it just a trend? And also, I'd love to hear from you, what's your go-to high fiber food? We'll jump into this one on fiber maxing and the fiber maxing diet. For South Africans, it also matters quite a bit. It's high fiber foods can are something that actually forms quite a staple in a lot of our South African kitchens, because we eat a lot of beans, a lot of lentils, the maize is a good source of fiber, whole grains, vegetables. So it just doesn't mean adding more and more and more things to your diet. It means going back to the basics, seeing what we can eat and how we can make sure that we are incorporating a little bit of everything for better wellness. Also, interestingly enough, before the fiber even reaches your breakfast bowl or your chia pudding, it all starts in the soil. So one of the most important parts of a healthy ecosystem is our soil, our organic matter, our microorganisms, our minerals, our water, our air. South Africa has such a diverse range of soils and climates and agricultural systems, and maintaining a healthy soil is such a big part, an important part of food sustainability. So research also shows that soil management can influence organic matter, nutrient availability, biological activity, and also shapes the crops that will eventually become your fiber-rich vegetables, grains, legumes, and seeds that are on our plates. So it's important that we continue to appreciate healthy soil, healthy crops, and something to consider if you also want to do your own dieting, your own gardening, sorry. And with that, let's go into our discussion. So this fiber exists in two types. The first one is soluble, so it dissolves in water. It will form a gel-like substance. And one of the most common examples of this is psyllium husk or inulin, because this is your soluble fiber. The second one is insoluble fiber. This adds bulk to the stool and keeps things moving. And this would be your beans, lots and lots of beans, oats, vegetables, certain vegetables, whole grains, seeds, certain fruits as well contain your insoluble fiber, which again is equally as important as the soluble fiber. So again, according to the WHO, according to the UK health guidelines, it's 30 grams a day. According to the WHO, they say aim for between 25 and 38 grams of fiber per day. Don't just jump now if you at zero fiber, jump to 40 or 50 grams per day. Take it slowly, but easily. And here's a few ways to fiber max. Add a little bit of fiber to your meals. And most of the time, it's meals that you already eat. So next time you're making a curry or you're making a stew or making some mince, then add to this a tin or two of beans, or lentils, or even to your curry, dal is a good source of fiber. You can also try and make sure that one or two meals per week are plant-based. So your beans are having such a moment online. There was this lovely recipe for pizza beans. I'll share it maybe next week. So it's your beans, it's your lentils. If your kids are very fussy and they don't want to eat just plant-based fiber all of the time, hide it in your meals. So you can take your chickpeas, you can put it into a curry, you can put it into stew, you can put some, you can liquidize some of your lentils, you can put them into a mince dish. So it's a clever way to hide your fiber, but also to incorporate it into meals that you already eat. Then make sure that you're always serving one portion of vegetables alongside your other starches. So if you're having pap, or you're having rice, or you're having whatever starch, roti, then make sure that one serving on the plate is always vegetables or a salad. Whenever you're going and you're choosing bread, or you're choosing your pasta, or you're choosing your grains, always choose whole grain instead of refined flour. 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And this is also another good source of fiber. 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If you're having smoothies in the morning, or you're having your glass of juice, or you're having your green juice, add a teaspoon of psyllium husk. 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Even a baked potato, if you're eating potatoes or you're eating chips, try and opt to keep the skin on instead of peeling it. If you still feel that you're not getting enough fiber, first and foremost, you should always be getting your nutrients from whole foods or from your diet. But if you feel like you need to add extra, you can always, with the permission of your doctor and the clearance from your doctor, there's different ways to add it in as a supplement. You can add it in through psyllium husk, inulin. There's another one called acai fiber, and you can again add these powders and capsules to your, you can add them to your daily supplements, or you can add the psyllium husk powder even to your cereal, your milk, your tea. But that's another way to get the fiber in. Don't overdo it. 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If you overdo it, you're going to get very bloated, very gaseous. You're going to experience some abdominal discomfort and changes to your bowel movements. 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You can add it to most baked goods. It won't really affect or change out the recipe too much. But just remember, you might need to add a little bit more liquid because it absorbs a lot more water. So that's another way to include the psyllium husk. You can also then blend it into a smoothie, add it to your vegetables, add it to your yogurt, add it to your favorite milk drink. And you can just drink it with some water. A nice thing about psyllium husk is that it has zero flavor. So again, you can just add it quickly to your water. And this is a really, really nice way to get your fiber in. The health benefits, of course, it's great for your digestive health. It increases the stool, the bulk, the softness, the regularity. It supports a healthy microbiome in your gut. It can also reduce the risk of diverticular disease. High fiber diets are associated with fewer flare-ups and fewer complications. If you're trying to control your blood sugar levels, you want to do it naturally, then try adding some soluble fiber into your diet. They can also help with your post-meal glucose spikes. So you can add it to a glass of water or to your smoothies. It also helps with patients that are pre-diabetic or full-on diabetic. It will improve your insulin sensitivity over time, but remember, you have to do it consistently. It helps with your heart health because the nice thing about fiber, especially if you're eating lots of oats and barley and beans, is that it binds to all of the cholesterol in your gut and helps to get rid of that cholesterol. It also helps with weight management. The higher fiber, the more fiber there is in your foods, the more filling your foods become. And it also reduces the risk of overeating. It slows down your digestion. It helps to stabilize your appetite and energy levels. And adequate fiber intake is also associated with the lower risk of certain cancers, especially your colorectal cancer. Very, very important, if you're eating fiber, to make sure you're staying hydrated. You're drinking a lot of water. 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Opt for brown rice, whole wheat pasta, barley, quinoa. Quinoa is a great source of fiber as well. And those are a few tips on how to get more fiber into your diet. I was looking at this fiber maxing, and the recipes that came out are quite interesting. So it's so easy. For instance, if you're cooking some pasta, then add a lot of your vegetables into your pasta sauce. And that's the way to get in extra fiber. When you're making a soup, or if you, it's not really soup season, if you are planning on a soup, then add some beans to the soup, lentils. You can also take some of your beans, liquidize it, and use that to naturally thicken up your soup. So that's a great way to get it, to get the fiber in as well. Another way is to even something like eating tacos or fajitas. You can, again, just use corn is another great source of fiber, so you can add that if you're going and making your salads. So if you're doing your normal salad and you've got all of your vegetables, you have your lettuce, your cucumber, your tomato, try and drain a can of beans and add the beans to up the fiber content of the salad as well. You can even add fiber to a burger by taking, putting hummus into your burger. You can make a tahini sauce. You can take tahini with some mayonnaise and a little bit of yogurt, and you can add that to your burger. Or you can go with a whole fiber burger, a high fiber burger, which would be what in your mince. You can add some psyllium husk, or you can also add some chickpeas. So you're going to do a 1-to-3 ratio of some mince with some chickpeas or lentils of your choice, or you can do full on a burger patty that's made very, very similarly to a falafel. So you can be a chickpea burger patty. It's another way to get your fiber in. Then they also say a nice salad. Salad season is here. It's getting slightly warmer, alhamdulillah. So for your salads, you're going to try and add beans, as I mentioned earlier. You can also add some corn and lots of different vegetables. As we get into summer, I'll share a lot more recipes with regards to your salads. It's definitely trending right now. And there's such lovely, interesting salad recipes as well. Then there's chili con carne, which is your mince. You're cooking up some mince. You're going to add like 2 tins of beans to this. You're going to add your red kidney beans. And again, another lovely way to get fiber into your diet. Let me know your favorites. And we'll continue our chat after the short break. It's 11:30 Central African time. We're off to the break, and we'll continue chatting more after this.

Welcome back to the show. Also for the menopausal ladies, try and make sure that you're getting a lot more fiber into your diet. So here's the foods with the highest percentage of fiber. First one in your fruits list.

One cup of green peas, total 9 grams of fiber. And on the list as well is your broccoli, turnips, Brussels sprouts. And the top five on the list is everybody's favorite vegetable, potatoes, provided you keep the skin on. This will provide you with one medium potato, which clocks in at about 4 grams of fiber. For your grains, I'm sure you have the top grain with fiber in your pantry, but it has to be whole wheat, and that one is your spaghetti. The next one would be barley, and the third on the list is actually aubergine flakes. Also on the list is quinoa, oats, popcorn, clocks in 3.5 grams of fiber per cup, and brown rice as well as rye. And then when your legumes and nuts, the highest is your split peas with 16 grams of fiber per cup. Also on the legumes and nuts list is lentils, any type of lentils or dal, your black beans, your tin beans, baked beans, chia seeds, almonds, pista, and then of course sunflower kernels. All of these have the highest, these are the foods with the highest amount of fiber. So yeah, that was a little bit of an interesting discussion on all things related to fiber. Today is the International Day, it's National Day for Restless Leg Syndrome. And it's something that a lot of people deal with. It's not just twitchy legs. Sometimes you're lying in bed, you're exhausted, you're tired, and your legs just won't go to sleep. There's often this crawling or itching or electric feeling. And it's not just being fidgety. It's actually a real neurological condition. It affects 1 in 10 people. It actually also has a formal name. It's called Willis-Ackbaum disease. And that's the proper medical name for restless leg syndrome. So what it actually means is, if you have restless leg syndrome, you have an overwhelming urge to move your legs. It's usually driven by a very uncomfortable sensation. A lot of people who experience it describe it as having a crawling or itching or burning or tingling or aching sensation in the legs. This happens most of the time during rest. It gets worse in the nights or in the evening. And it's not just restless. Sometimes it can also cramp as well. The legs also twitch or periodically jerk. And people find they won't sometimes notice it until you're sleeping next to your spouse. And then you realize that they actually have this restless leg syndrome. It affects 5 to 10% of the population. So I'm sure a few of you listening have actually experienced restless leg syndrome. It can be very annoying, and it also interferes with your ability to sleep properly. There's a theory that says it centers on brain iron dysregulation, that people with normal blood iron can have low iron specifically in the brain, which in turn disrupts dopamine pathways involved in movement control. Sometimes it can also overlap with illnesses like Parkinson's disease. Both involve dopamine dysfunction, and there's also a very strong genetic component. So if it runs in families, so if your parents had it or your grandparents had it, that it carries a well over 100% genetic risk. Other risk factors include pregnancy, especially if you're in your third trimester of your pregnancy, if you've had kidney failure or dialysis, if you have iron deficiency anemia. If there's also some weaker links to, I found very weak links to diabetics, and also it's a weak link, but it can present in those who will eventually develop rheumatoid arthritis. So there's certain medications that also can trigger or worsen your restless leg syndrome. So if you're taking antihistamines, which are a must during this time of the year with all the allergy season going around, if you're on antidepressants or anti-nausea medication, this can also trigger restless leg syndrome. So it's not only you're having annoying legs, it can actually disrupt your sleep. It leads to daytime drowsiness. And they also found that those that are not sleeping properly due to restless leg syndrome, it can cause accidents, it can cause a lot of falls, it's associated with anxiety, it's associated with depression as well. So treatment or things you can do if you have this restless leg syndrome is a few home remedies. So to start off with, always try and keep a regular bedtime. And they also found, interestingly enough, that restless leg syndrome, also called RLS, you need to sleep a little bit later, not too early. So sleeping later could be better
especially for those who suffer from restless legs syndrome.